0: country found helping Iran's airline industry will see swift sanctions.
1: Gas prices continue to rise up to $4.15 per gallon, according to AAA. The retrial of disgraced South Carolina lawyer Alec Murdoch for the murders of his wife and son will go forward as scheduled next year, but in a different location.
2: State Judge Deborah McCaslin said this time it will occur in Sumter County, slightly less than 100 miles north of the original venue, Colleton County.
1: That's Fox's Gernal Scott. 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
3: I'm Kelly Bennett for Super Talk Mississippi News. A suspect who allegedly killed two people inside the AT&T store at Crossroads Mall in Gulfport on Monday has been charged with two counts of first-degree murder and one count of shooting into a crowd. According to witnesses, 71-year-old Samuel Jerome Andrews of Harrison County pulled up to the curb outside the store, got out of the vehicle with a gun, and shot through the door before entering. Once inside, he fired again, killing 31-year-old Shane Basquill of The Kill and 78-year-old Marianne Oberlies of Gulfport. Basquill was an employee at the store and Oberlies was a customer. There were three other people in the store when the shooting occurred around 11:14 a.m. For more Mississippi news, follow us on Facebook, X, or online at supertalk.fm.
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4: The national average for a gallon of regular hit 4.15 on Labor Day, topping the previous Labor Day record of 3.82, which was set in 2012. The current average for a gallon of regular in Mississippi is 3.73. The average in Mississippi for diesel is 5.55, but the national average for a gallon of diesel is at 5.90. Senator Andy Berry says that cost is having a negative impact on farmers.
5: I would encourage this administration to look at the fuel cost, look at the fertilizer cost, which are all petroleum-based things that are hurting our farmers. I have a diesel tank here on my farm, a 500-gallon tank that I'm preparing to refill, and it's going to be probably going to over double what it was earlier this year to fill that up.
4: The increased cost of diesel also results in higher prices at the grocery store.

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12: Welcome back to the Lars Larson Show. I'm aware that what I'm about to say is going to sound completely lunatic. So bear with me and just take that warning in advance. Does it make any sense when a women's sports club decides to kick women out of the grandstands who've bought a ticket and paid to be there to watch the match because they're wearing clothing that supports women's sports? As I said, I know that sounds crazy, but that is the day and age that we're in right now. And it's once again putting this issue right in front of everybody. It happened at a sports match this past weekend. It happened at Providence Park in Portland. It happened where there's a match going on between two women's sports clubs. And the women who showed up were simply wearing clothing that promoted XX and XY. And it said messages like save women's sports and women. It just said women. And the women's sports club had them kicked out of the grandstand because of that. And then it got even worse. Let me tell you how that happened in just a moment. First, welcome to the Lars Larson Show. I'm glad to get to your phone calls and emails in a moment at 866-HEY-LARS. Send your emails to talk@LarsLarson.com, and you can vote in our X poll. The X poll question can be found at Lars Larson Show and at LarsLarson.com. Glad to have you with me. But let me tell you what happened in this case, because this shows you how completely insane sexual politics have become in America, and not because of conservatives, but exclusively because of the lunatic left in the United States. So what happened? A spokesperson for the Portland Thorns soccer club, right? They announced that 8 fans had been removed from the sports venue. That's Providence Park. Why? On the 6th, 2 days ago, Saturday, they were removed because they were wearing some clothing, XXXY athletics apparel. We'll get to that in just a moment with a message from the woman who actually started that company, and she started it in support of women's sports. But apparently there are people who do not appreciate real women's sports. What they appreciate is they appreciate it if you stay in your political lane. So Amy Souza, who was part of that group, is quoted as saying, "We didn't distribute any materials. We came armed with copies of our own code of conduct, and we followed it to the letter." And yet they got kicked out anyway. And then, well, then they went down the road to another kind of notorious place. It's called the Sports Bra. Now, the Sports Bra is an innovation that came about in Portland. I mean, where else would something like that start? That is largely aimed at watching women's sports for women's audiences. But apparently they got some big name sponsors who plan to take it national. They have the money behind it, and they're going to try to make this franchise work everywhere. The problem is, they're only in favor of women who don't disagree with them about the subject of trans. And what are trans? Well, trans, conveniently, are not women. They're biological males who pretend that they are women, who assert that they are women, who identify as women. So, what happened at the sports bar? The same group that had been kicked out of Providence Park showed up at the sports bar, ordered up some food and drink, and then a server came over and kicked them out. Take a listen. I know it's a little hard to hear, but I want you to hear the exchange between the server in the sports bra And the women.

0: who had come there to watch soccer and to take part in women's sports and support women's sports.
1: There are people that are in here that are uncomfortable with those shirts, and so I'm asking y'all to leave. If I have to call authorities to get y'all removed, I will, but I don't want to do that.
2: We don't have to do this either.
3: No, what I'm just asking if you would please consider the depth of...
1: Having most of us my face, and then
2: why did you have violence?
1: I didn't realize it until someone... I don't look at people's shirts whenever you come in.
2: There's nothing wrong with your shirts.
0: There's nothing wrong with our shirts is what they're objecting. They're saying, look, we came into your place of business. We ordered up food. We ordered up drink. You brought us those things, and now you're kicking us out? The women were kicked out of the sports bar, which is specifically a women's sports bar, because they were wearing clothing that supports women's sports and rejects the idea that women in sports should be forced to compete with biological men, which is exactly the message that the woman behind the creation of all that clothing, the XXXY clothing, her name is Jennifer Say, and this is the way she sizes up what she calls unfair competition.
4: To get to that level and then be thrown into totally unfair circumstances of having to compete against a biological male, it's hard for people to understand how devastating that would be.
0: Now, imagine that. That's Jennifer Say, the woman who started an entire clothing line because she got tired of hearing, that women were going to be forced to compete against biological males. And I'm tired of it, too. Because all you have to do is take a look at the numbers. I am not, and anybody who listens to this show on a regular basis will say, Lars is not at all an expert on any aspect of sports. But when it comes to this, sports and politics, and sexual politics in particular, you know what I can say? I can say that biological males can outdo biological females. Is that a slight on women? It is not. It is simply saying that when it comes to running or jumping or lifting or any of the other things, for the most part, that are involved in sports, that men are going to do it better, faster, and everything else than women. Why is that? I mean, I've used as an example, men broke the 4-minute mile back in the 1950s. Women have still not been able to run a 4-minute mile. They may be getting closer, but after 75 years, they still have not hit that mark, whereas the men have continued to get faster. Does that mean men are better? No. It just merely means that when it comes to that kind of competition, men can run faster than women. And Jennifer Say understands that. You know who doesn't understand that? The women behind women's sports like the Portland Thorns. So, for example, the Rose City Riveters, which is the official fan account of the Thorns Football Club, that's the women's soccer team in Portland, has released a statement in which they celebrate the removal of women from the game on Saturday. They said, like the Antifa takeover of men's Portland soccer team, the club is an extremist political group that advocates for anti-American and anti-science positions. Antifa and extremists recruit from the club and use the sports games to spread their propaganda. So, something that's very, very popular for women turns out to be misused and abused by people who have a political agenda. And for example, the sports bra, the woman behind that, and I would love to talk to her. I'd love to interview Jenny Nguyen. She says, we are all about being inclusive. That is, as long as you agree with the trans community. The minute you don't agree, you got a problem. 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

0: Batavia, Illinois, 2:40 in the morning. A woman sees a flashlight and a shadow outside her window. Police say the man in her backyard was a registered sex offender. 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
1: Hey, welcome back to the Lars Larson Show. It's a pleasure to be with you, and I'm glad to take your phone calls and emails in a moment. Billions of dollars in tariffs just hit on both sides of the border, both in the northern part of the United States and the southern part of Canada. We've got a real trade war going on. So who's going to pay the real price? Is it Washington or Ottawa? I thought we'd talk to Dan Dembski about that. CEO at Unbound Merino. Mr. Dembski, welcome to the program.
2: Hey, thanks for having me. Pleasure to be here.
1: So give me your view on all of this, because I've seen people who've defended the Donald Trump's actions with the tariffs and said, look, Canada isn't playing straight with the United States. And I've seen other people who said, you know, Trump's being unreasonable. You give my audience your point of view on this. Tell me what you think.
2: Well, I mean, I agree that some of the complaints or some defense of what Donald Trump's doing is legitimate. I think where I disagree is the remedy. I mean, I'm a Canadian business. I started my company here in Canada. And last year when the whole tariff thing started unraveling, especially with the elimination of de minimis, we were forced to go and expand our distribution in the United States. So we set up a company in the United States. We employ people in the United States. And while I was doing that, I was thinking, this might make sense. I think what Donald Trump's doing maybe makes sense because he owes us as a Canadian business nothing. But, you know, now we're going into the United States and creating jobs and all of that. So there's a part of me that thought I sort of understand what's happening here. But now I'm also operating as an American company. And it's my American business that's being hurt right now. So I think, you know, it's just a blanket targeting of all things coming in from Canada, and I think it just doesn't quite make sense as a legitimate response to whatever issues you have with how Canada is treating the United States.
1: Well, how about the issue, and this is just the one I would pay the most attention to, has Canada been used as a laundering place to launder some goods from China that are coming into the United States, things like steel and aluminum and materials like that, where they come through Canada and then they escape the kind of tariffs they'd be subject to if they were just coming directly from China? Is that a legitimate thing that we should object to?
2: I mean, is that a legitimate thing to object to? Absolutely, if it's true, right?
1: Yeah.
2: But I think that should be investigated as its own thing, you know? I mean, if you're going to say there's an issue with steel coming in, you have concerns about that, you could tariff that and maybe put the onus on Canada to prove otherwise. But if you're going to put tariffs on hockey sticks and food and apparel, it has nothing to do with laundering some kind of trade from China, you know, steel imported from China and bringing to the United States. I mean, they're unrelated. But
1: what
2: think
1: do you think got us to this point then, Mr. Dembski?
2: I think Donald Trump has a way of negotiating that's unique. And I think it's aggressive in that it impacts businesses that have to completely change how they operate completely with something that can change on a weekly basis. I mean, it's really, really hard to keep up with. And, you know, right now I'm not as affected by what's happening with the tariffs. But if it comes to November, if there's no resolution, it's really, really going to impact all of my U.S. business. You know,
1: I'm talking to Dan Dembski. He's CEO at Unbound Merino. You're in the clothing business, right? Just tell my audience.
2: Correct.
1: I don't mind you giving your company a plug. You deserve at least that as a thank you.
2: Well, we're an e-commerce only apparel brand. We're called Unbound Merino, and we have we sell on our website, unboundmerino.com. We ship all over the world. 80% of our customers are in the U.S., so we have to import into our U.S. entity, to our warehouse in Dallas, and we ship all over the country from there. And we import from all over the world. We make stuff in everywhere from Italy to all over Asia, China, Japan, Korea, in Vietnam, and we also make stuff in Canada. So, you know, in the past year,

0: aggressive hockey sticks or buy lesser hockey sticks.
1: I have a feeling that's true. And in fact, I always give Canada credit because I love using your national healthcare system as an example of how we shouldn't go. Because I'll tell people, you know, if you could get free healthcare in Canada, why, if you had the money, would you travel all the way to the United States and pay for it here? And the only answer is because that system stinks. And unfortunately, people die while they're waiting in line to get the health care. And so it provides me a convenient example of this is what national health care would be, except if they bring it to, if, you know, Bernie Sanders and others bring it to the United States, there will be no other country we can flee to find decent health care.
0: Yeah, you know, I mean, there's an argument there for sure. But I, you know, that's how we do it, and you do the healthcare your own way, and that's what makes our countries different. But when it comes to trade, we have real businesses that rely on the partnerships that we have across borders, and I think it's okay to change the rules and to say that things are going to be different. It's just hard to stomach it when the change is so sudden and so fast that it's hard to prepare for because. You know, if anyone works with importing or has any kind of supply chain, they know they can't just be like, okay, well, let's just make it in the United States. It's not so easy. Believe me, we would make a lot more of our stuff in the United States if we could, but there's just not the supply chain available in the United States. So if the idea is to build that up over time, let it build and slowly transition it and support the domestic production of things, but to just say, hey, we're going to cut off and add tariffs of 15% as of next week, it leaves a lot of businesses scrambling on both sides of the border.
1: That is Dan Demski. Dan is CEO at Unbound Merino in the clothing business, as he said, e-commerce. 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
7: Hey, welcome back to the Lars Larson Show on a Tuesday after Labor Day. If you want to jump into what we always call the best conversation in talk journalism, it's here every day at 866-HEY-LARS. Naysayers always go to the head of the line. The only time I have allowed that, if we already had, say, the President of the United States on the phone and we got a naysayer call, I might take the President's call first and I'd have to take the naysayer call second. But naysayers go to the head of the line. Send your emails to talk@LarsLarson.com. And our poll on X, should New Mexico be renamed New America? I would say, yeah, go ahead. Name it New America. Donald Trump seems to be on an American naming binge at this point. He amplified his image by writing

0: in a separate post that many people have suggested changing the name of New Mexico, describing New America as much more prestigious and beautiful for that state. The New Mexico Post touches on a long-running political theme for Trump, rebranding geographic landmarks and places, and there's certainly nothing wrong with that. You can find the poll on X at Lars Larson Show and at LarsLarson.com. And last week's poll on First Amendment Friday, we asked you this. Should a parent have the right to take their own child to church? Now, I have to give you a little explanation on that, not as thorough as we did last week. But here's what happened. Mom and dad, in this case, are getting divorced. They have disagreements about how child custody is to be shared. Mom wants to take her daughter to a church of her choosing. Dad says he doesn't want the daughter taken to the church at all because he says the church has dangerous ideas. And I actually don't remember, but it was seemed like a conventional Protestant Christian church. So does the dad have a grief, have an objection or a reasonable objection? I would say he does not. But should the mom be able to say, I'm going to take my daughter to the church of my choosing, dad can do the same or not at all. Now, on that note, I want to talk about nuclear power just a little bit because I've been looking forward to this. James Walker is going to join us here in just a minute. Mr. Walker, welcome to the program on the for the first time. Thank you so much for taking the time today.
1: No problem at all. No, please, please be on.
0: So tell me about this. The NRC has just added a fast track for nuclear power. Does that mean we could start to get reactors and power generating stations built more quickly, whereas in under the old school approach to nuclear power, it routinely took decades to get through the licensing and the building of these things? Can we change that? Ms. Walker?
1: Yeah, can you hear me?
0: Yeah, no, I can now. Yeah.
1: Oh, great, great. Excellent. So you are right. The intention with this NRC regulation is that the previous way they were licensing reactors was very set up around those traditional big light water reactor systems, the huge ones.
0: Yep.
1: And and that affected any sort of a different type of reactor system that wanted to be licensed, whether it's advanced reactors, Gen 4 reactors, that kind of thing. So the NRC is looking to put new frameworks in place to allow for licensing of new reactor types so you don't get stuck into that big safety evaluation that might be more applicable to big reactor systems. And a lot of that stuff is just not applicable to these smaller systems that are being developed now, which can be built much, much faster, and need far fewer safety systems because the fuel, for as an example, might just be more inherently safe. And it gives you an ability to ensure that the reactor, I mean, the fuel itself gives you an ability to ensure that the reactor cannot break down in the same way a conventional reactor can. So that means that we will hopefully now get an NRC that's able to license reactors of a different kind faster than how they would have conventionally been licensed before. So all that to add up to, yes, this should overall lead to an expedited route to get these new advanced reactors out into the market commercially.
0: I'll tell you, Mr. Walker, by the way, James Walker is a nuclear physicist. Should I be calling you Dr. Walker at this point?
1: Yep, that's right.
0: Fair enough. CEO of Nano Nuclear Energy. I've always been a defender of nuclear power, except I had to admit the old school way of doing it was every reactor was a one-off, you know, and they built it, and it was its own unique animal, and the next time they built one, they built it, and it would be different, which meant, if I'm correct, and correct me if I'm wrong, that you couldn't get any lessons learned out of building one because the next one was going to be different anyway, which means you couldn't really add to your knowledge about how the reactor should be designed. Is that a fair way of summing it up?
1: Oh, look, that's incredibly accurate. And what this led to as well was that the cost overruns, time delays of these big reactor projects, they became very normal. And I think Vogtle in the U.S. at the moment, I think that's on track to be the most expensive reactor ever built. And it's mostly because those lessons learned from all the building of reactors before just didn't carry through. Now, if you compare that as an example with China, building two large gigawatt-sized scale nuclear power stations every single year, but they're just moving the crew from one project to the next, to the next, to the next, and they're keeping those lessons learned and not changing that plant. Now, that's a good strategy. You can't really do that in the U.S., and so it's even private industry that have been the the drivers behind these small modular reactor systems, because it's industry solution. Like, how are we going to get around this problem of lessons learned and carrying on knowledge? Well, the solution is a modular system where you can manufacture the components remotely and then just ship them to site. And that way you can continuously manufacture components, you can stockpile them, and when you get the demand or the order, you just ship those parts to site and then you assemble them. That gets you around that lessons, those lost lessons learned from each project, and you just copy and paste that reactor system and deploy it in new locations. It's a really wonderful response, and it also gives you an expedited timeline from order to first production of power.
0: And in fact, does it also solve part of the financial problem? Because if you can plug in these modules and do it a bit at a time, you can get cash coming in to help finance the rest of the construction, instead of you only get a dollar in when the entire plant starts working.
1: Oh, look, that's a big one. Like, at the moment, I would say if you're looking at a big gigawatt scale light water reactor system, you could be looking at from, once all the approvals go through, maybe 15 years. Maybe you're looking at 15 years time to get that first big scale reactor producing power. Now, that means that it's all capex without any revenue coming in to mitigate against that big liability. Some of these reactor systems, because especially the smaller, much more modular ones, you could get a timeline between 3 or 4 years from order to first output of power, especially if all of the components are already manufactured.
0: Absolutely. Mr. Walker, we'll look forward to having him back. That's James Walker, Dr. Walker, a nuclear physicist and CEO of Nano Nuclear Energy. Dr. Walker, we appreciate your time. By the way, Batavia, Illinois, 2:40 in the morning. A woman sees a flashlight and a shadow. It's outside her window. Police say the man in her backyard was a registered sex offender. A military court convicted him in 2024. He had taken a sailor's key card, let himself into her bedroom, and watched her sleep. Creepy and, well, criminal. He never met the woman in Batavia. He saw her on social media, researched her, and then found her home address. Researched. Let me translate that word for you. 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
10: 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Today's question, should New Mexico be renamed New America? Donald Trump, I think he may have been joking when he showed all of these memes that were AI-generated, artificial intelligence-generated, saying that New Mexico should be renamed New America. And there was another one in which he said, the moon is ours. I have a feeling he's, for the most part, trying to troll some of the nitwits in the mainstream media. But you can find the question at Lars Larson Show and at LarsLarson.com. Let me get back to what Michigan has done, because that is the state that has spent a record amount of money on public schools. And guess what? Things did not get better. They actually got worse. And that's saying something, because Michigan is one of the 50 states, 58 if you're an Obama voter, but 50 for the rest of us,

the United States of America now spends more money than every other country on earth per student per year. It's right around $18,000 to $20,000 for every student per year. Now, some of the states spend a bit less, some spend a bit more. But in Michigan, run by Governor Gretchen Whitmer and others, they have just gone to town when it comes to public funding. Listen to this. Recently released test results show new lows for Michigan students on standardized exams, even as the state continues to spend historic amounts of money on education. So they're spending record amounts on K-12. They're achieving worse results every year. State Superintendent Dr. Glenn Malienko says that more work is needed, especially on reading. That's what they always say. He says it'll take continued hard work from everybody and a strong students-first approach to improve student achievement. You know this Malienko character? He ought to come out to the public and simply say, you're right. The numbers this year are worse than the numbers last year. Clearly, what we're doing is not getting the problem solved. Instead, he merely says, well, if we work really, really hard at it, yeah, if you continue working this hard, you might get the kids down to zero. He says, that means we must emphasize teamwork involving the State Board of Education, local school districts, parents, the governor, the legislature, and the business community, education associations, labor, higher ed, and libraries. Sounds like a true Democrat to me. Results of the 2026 Michigan Student Test of Educational Progress, known as the MSTEP, found that 61.8% of all third graders scored below proficient. That's almost two-thirds of the students were below proficient on the state's English language arts test. That was up slightly from 61.1. It's an ongoing trend over the last few years. Fourth graders saw a similar increase this year in the percentage of students scoring below proficient. In the exam's 12-year history, the 20 worst scores ever recorded among third graders. And yet, Michigan has increased the amount of money it's spending on education. The Michigan Department of Ed said in a press release on the report, the results were largely unchanged from 2025. Generally true, but when something gets worse by 0.75 percentage point, even if it's that small, if it's moving the wrong direction, you shouldn't say, nah, mostly unchanged. Why don't you tell the truth and say we're actually doing worse than we were last year? They said in a press release, most proficiency rates were essentially flat compared to 2025, with rates on all four of the 20 tests staying within 2 percentage points of the numbers in 2025. Now, they were able to blame COVID a couple of years ago. They said current third graders were 2 or 3 years old when the pandemic began in 2020. Gretchen Whitmer had mistaken priorities when it came to education from day one. Adults had failed our kids, plain and simple. From the State Board of Ed to administrators and our governor, the students have been left behind while they choose to prioritize their own agendas. Whitmer's administration has been one failure after another, and now she is dragging her feet. Between grades 3 and 7, an average of less than 40% of students were found by MSTEP to be advanced or proficient in English language arts. That's compared to an average of 47% 10 years ago. So they've actually moved the marker down by almost 10 points in the last 10 years. In recent years, the state legislature has increased per-pupil funding to try to fix this. In this budget cycle, the budget increased the state's allowance by $250 per student. That brings total funding at the state level to $10,300. Now, let me tell you something. That number only tells part of the story. If you add up all of the spending that is done by states like Michigan, it comes out a lot higher than $10,000. And one of the reasons they try to hide some of those numbers is they're well aware that parents are going to say, for that kind of money, I could have put my kid in a private school, and instead you have him being taught by a bunch of unionized teachers. And why? Well, in the state of Michigan, like a lot of Democrat-dominated states, it's because the teachers union gives lots and lots of money to the Democrat cause.
And that is really what it comes down to. Your kids.

0: can have a terrible education, but as long as the Democrat politicians get the money they need to run for re-election, the state doesn't really care. All they do is they say, we're going to shovel more money at the problem, even when more money has not fixed it, not one little bit. 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
7: Fox News, I'm Tom Graham. The U.S. and Iran continue to go tit for tat with Tehran hitting American targets in Georgia, Jordan.
8: Iran has fired ballistic missiles, including cluster munitions, at targets inside Jordan. The situation is dynamic. It followed the U.S. military disabling 5 oil tankers, Iranian oil tankers, earlier today. They had disabled 10 in the last week.
7: Fox's Jennifer Griffin, cleanup underway after Hurricane Lowell slammed western Hawaiian islands. Fox's Mike Seidel is in Kauai.
9: It came roaring in here with that surge of up to 3 to 4 feet, and not only took out a lot of power with the wind up to 92 miles an hour. About 90% of all customers are without power.
7: That is Fox's Mike Seidel on the western Hawaiian island. 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
10: 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I'm Caleb Saylor. The Mississippi Highway Patrol responded to

0: A pair of fatal crashes over the Labor Day weekend enforcement period. The first deadly crash occurred in Winston County on Saturday and resulted in the death of a 29-year-old man. Police say the victim's vehicle veered off the road and collided with a tree. The second deadly crash happened in Hancock County on Sunday and resulted in the death of a 23-year-old woman. Officials say the victim died after her car collided with another vehicle. Throughout the entirety of the enforcement period, troopers investigated 136 crashes and assisted 88 motorists. You can find out more at supertalk.fm. 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
1: Donald Trump's America.
2: The president will play a prominent role in a rare midterm convention for Republicans next month. The two-day convention is set for September 9th and 10th in Dallas. The two major parties traditionally hold multi-day conventions in the summer of presidential election years. But President Trump floated the idea of a midterm gathering several months ago in an effort to boost candidates running in a year Republicans are trying to hold on to control of the House and Senate. Democrats also considered holding a midterm convention, but have not announced plans for one. The RNC says Vice President J.D. Vance will deliver a keynote address on the convention's opening night. President Trump will also appear that first night and deliver a keynote address on the convention's second night. Over the course of the two-night event, organizers say more than 100 speakers will take the stage to lay out what they call a primetime showcase for President Trump's success. At the White House, Jared Halpern, Fox News.
0: Mississippi is showcasing its small towns when luring new businesses to set up shop in the Magnolia State. Governor Tate Reeves explains.
3: So many of the economic development announcements that we're making, that we made in August as an example, they're in small towns around the state. I mean, everybody, including myself, loves to see that large multi-billion dollar project that's on the front page of the Wall Street Journal. But if you want to save small town communities throughout Mississippi, the way you do it is by announcing 5 and 10 and 15 and 20 million dollar investments in towns like Batesville as an example, or towns like Senatobia, where we recently announced ABB is expanding with multiple hundreds of jobs.
0: The governor believes his office's efforts in modernizing the workforce have positioned Mississippi to be a leader in creating new jobs. Be sure to keep up with all things Mississippi by heading on over to supertalk.fm. I'm Caleb Sailors.
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6: This is the definition of reasonable doubt. But he had the hardest time getting off the fact that Lindsay viciously killed her children.
7: That is one of the jurors from the Lindsay Clancy case that ended in a mistrial last week. And welcome to the Lars Larson Show after Labor Day weekend. I find this absolutely unbelievable. Some of the comments made by the jurors who were on that jury. And thank God for the one man on that jury who stood up and said, I am not convinced that she is not guilty. So he refused to vote a not guilty verdict. And the rest of these jurors, they're now telling reporters, we were excited about the prospect of finding her not guilty. Can you imagine such a thing? I understand. I wasn't sitting in the jury room. I didn't sit through the trial. But I think this is absolutely bizarre. The idea that this mostly female jury was excited. Their words, not mine. Their words. They were excited about the opportunity to find her not guilty. And they were angry about the fact that this one juror said, I am not convinced that she is not guilty. I will not vote for not guilty. And I think part of what they messed up, and I'll tell you two specific things that I've already heard from some of the comments of the jurors who last week resulted in a mistrial in the case of Lindsay Clancy, who, by the way, killed her three children. I know there are people out there trying to say her husband did it. There is no evidence of that whatsoever. He wasn't even in the house at the time the children were murdered. There was video of him at a store running an errand at the direction of his wife, who sent him off on an errand while she stayed behind to kill her children. And there seems to be no contention that she did not carry out the killing of those children. The only question was whether or not she should be legally held responsible. But let me tell you a couple of things that I find really telling about this jury. I think a lot of the jury system, I admire the jury system. I think it is the best system in the world for making decisions about life, about death, about who goes to prison, about who doesn't, about who ends up on death row, about who doesn't. But do you know what part of the problem is? Jurors are like average people, and they should be. That's the whole point of having a civilian jury of people in America who make these very, very important decisions. But you know what I've heard from some of the comments of the jurors that have already been made public because they've done interviews with reporters? One of them said, well, there were questions that this one man, the man who would not vote for a not guilty verdict, he had questions about some of the toxicology reports. And this one juror says, well, we had a couple of nurses on the jury, and they told him the answers. Do you know, I've never sat on a jury, but I have covered so many different jury trials. The judge will tell you, you must make your entire decision based on what you heard in the courtroom. You can use your own experience in your decision. But what you can't do is you can't end up looking things up or researching them. And in fact, I've seen juries where the jury gets dismissed because they don't follow the judge's orders, and they go out and I've covered cases where jurors have ended up traveling to the scene of a crime, see it with their own eyes, not as part of what the court does, but on their own. I've certainly covered cases where jurors have, back in the old days before the internet, gone home and looked things up in the encyclopedia where they have tried to bring their own expertise to the jury room. You can do that with your own decision. What you can't become is another piece of testimony while you're in the jury room, because the testimony that a jury hears is in the open courtroom, where the judge and the attorneys for both sides can actually hear it, where the public can hear it. And they have to screen all of the people who come in and testify. And there's certainly an opportunity for either side to object to the testimony from a particular witness. But in the jury room, you don't have that. So if the jury was, in fact, trying to, provide its own special testimony from some jurors to other jurors, I think that's dead wrong. I remember one case where it was an armed robbery case, and the jury actually staged the armed robbery. They did a mock-up of the armed robbery in the jury room, using the jury table as part of the mock-up for how the armed robbery went down. And guess what happened to that jury? They got dismissed. Because you're not supposed to do that. You're supposed to take the evidence you hear in the courtroom that has been heard by the defense, heard by the prosecution, heard by the judge, heard by the gallery full of average folks, and if one of the attorneys or the other one wants to object to some of the testimony, they can do it in open court. Where they can't do it is if these jurors were saying, well, I'm a nurse, and I know what those toxicology reports show. You're not allowed to be an expert witness on that case. You are a juror to decide the case from the things that you heard in the courtroom, not from the rest of this nonsense. And the idea that they just browbeat this guy and said he just couldn't get past the fact that this woman viciously killed her children. Do you know what when I hear that, you know what I think? I think, thank God. Thank God that guy could not get past the fact that Lindsay Clancy viciously killed her children. I couldn't even believe that the juror who is saying this. Let's play that soundbite again, because this is a woman who's saying why this guy couldn't get over the fact that this woman killed her children. Listen.
6: This is the definition of reasonable doubt. But he had the hardest time getting off the fact that Lindsay viciously killed her children.
7: Yeah. He couldn't get past that. Isn't that good? That the man could not get past the fact that this woman, Lindsay Clancy, viciously killed her children. I just kind of wonder if the woman who said that to the reporter, if she went home and watched herself on television, did she stop for even a moment and think about what she just said? Why this guy couldn't get over the fact that this woman killed her children. Right. Which is why he wasn't going to vote for not guilty. In any case, glad to have you with me and always glad to take your calls at 866-HEY-LARS. That's 866-439-5277. Send emails to talk@LarsLarson.com. If you're a naysayer, we always put naysayers right to the head of the list at 866-439-5277. Let me tell you what's coming up this hour. If electricity is really the future of transportation, why do Ford, Hyundai, and Jeep all of a sudden need a gas tank to make their electric trucks work? The jobs report just came in way better than we expected. Why did the stock market drop 270 points? Labor Day is supposed to celebrate the American worker, but could AI soon make millions of those workers just obsolete? And take a moment to cast a vote in our X poll. You'll find the question at Lars Larson Show and at LarsLarson.com. Should New Mexico be renamed New America? President Donald Trump spent a lot of Sunday night night before last, apparently sharing AI-generated images and memes on Truth Social, including one of them that suggested New Mexico ought to be renamed New America, and another one declaring the moon is ours. Well, if it doesn't belong to us, who's it supposed to belong to? Communist China? Today's poll on X can be found at Lars Larson Show and at LarsLarson.com and brought to you by AMAC. 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I joined AMAC about a decade ago, and you can do it too. Just go to amac.us or call 888-262-2006. 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Better for you and better for America. Should married stay-at-home parents get paid by the government? The Trump administration is now drafting a plan that would pay some stay-at-home parents using money from the program created by Bill Clinton. And in a moment, if the economy is adding jobs, why does it still feel like everybody's falling behind on their bills?

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8: Hey, welcome back to the Lars Larson Show. It's a pleasure to be with you. Well, job growth, as we told you at the tail end of last week, looks strong on paper, but the paychecks apparently are not keeping up. Is the economy actually winning, or are we just kind of treading water? I thought we'd check in with Rachel Gresler, who's a senior research fellow in the Plymouth Institute for Free Enterprise at Advanced.

0: 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Rachel, welcome back.
1: Hi, Laura. It's great to be here.
0: What's the best way to sum up how we're doing? Because we heard last week, and we detailed it on the air, fantastic jobs report, 162,000 jobs created. And I have the usual skeptics who say, well, don't believe any of those numbers. And I said, well, then give me some better numbers, because we've got to have some numbers to describe it, and an unemployment rate at 4.1. So what are we doing right, and what are we doing wrong?
1: Yes, so this was a good report, especially good compared to what the expectations were and what we had seen the last 2 months, which was kind of a troubling, even a decline in the prior month, which was revised upward. So 1 month is never indicative of what is happening in the economy. You always want to look for, I'd say, at least 3 or 4 months to see what's a trend. But over the prior 2 months, we had thought, hey, this could be, you know, the start of a trend that's looking not so great for the labor market. But 162,000 jobs, that's good. It's not fabulous, but it's good. And the unemployment rate holding steady at 4.1%. We are definitely seeing a kind of no hire, no fire labor market right now. And so this is definitely better than, you know, seeing job losses, but it's a slower market and we're not seeing as much movement there going on. There's been a significant change, though, in the trends since the Liberation Day tariffs were ruled unlawful by the Supreme Court, because during that period that they were in place, we did see, you know, basically no job growth on net.
0: Right.
1: Since that decision, there's been positive job growth every month. I will say that a troubling potential going forward is whatever happens with these new rounds of tariffs on Canada.
0: Well, in fact, I know that I think there are people who don't expect that, say, tariffs are going to have that much of an effect, but apparently this would be a good measure of it, wouldn't it? If you say, well, when the tariffs went on, they had this effect, and then when the court said you have to take them off, and they were taken off, that you had the opposite effect. That shows how little a change in, say, tariffs are going to have a fairly good size effect on what happens in the economy. Am I right?
1: Absolutely. And the thing is that tariffs are a signal of what's to come, and in large part uncertainty, because we have seen definitely fluctuating tariff policy. And so while we can say, hey, this new round of tariffs, they're not going to take effect, you know, Canada for another month, and the ones, the reciprocal ones on us until beginning of next year. But nevertheless, businesses need certainty in order to make investments and to hire somebody. You don't want to hire somebody that you have to fire 3 or 6 months later, because that's a big investment. And actually, some estimates say it takes between 3 and 6 months of total salary to train a worker. So if we want businesses to be expanding and hiring new workers, they've got to know, what is the environment going forward? How much is it going to cost me to import something? How much am I going to be able to export to Canada, to these other countries?
0: Tell me this, though. The president would make the case that he thinks Canada has been ripping us off for some time. And he made the same kind of case generically about China and other countries. Is that the case? I mean, if you look at the various trade deals between the United States and Canada, is it fair to say that Canada has been ripping us off? Because then maybe the tariffs are justified, or are they?
1: No, I mean, Mexico and Canada are two biggest trading partners, and we had a historic trade deal between them in the first Trump-Pence administration. And, you know, the fact that that trade deal is at least legally still in place right now would signify that none of these countries are ripping one another off. And, you know, trade is equally beneficial, especially when we're not talking about, you know, a foreign adversary. These are our friends.
0: Yeah, and in fact, Canada needs the United States a whole lot more than we do them, don't they? Because isn't our trade with them is maybe 17% of our total trade, but their trade with the United States is 70% of Canada's foreign trade?
1: I didn't know those statistics, but that sounds accurate. Yes, they, you know, they definitely are counting on us both to be able to ship their goods here and also to have us send our goods there.
0: Okay, so where do we go from this at this point? And do you see any possible easing of Trump's position on the tariffs and what that might do for the economy?
1: Well, I hope there will be some easing there, because we do have positive things happening. Certainly, you know, the tax cuts that were put in place are taking effect, and there are some really pro-growth provisions in there, especially on the business side and investment. But there are, you know, there's headwinds as well. The tariffs, also just the debt and what's happening.

0: budget they've got control of. Two-thirds of it is going to things like entitlements, like Social Security, so they really don't have much choice about spending that. And the one-third that's left, could they cut that one enough to make a big difference in the federal government's borrowing?
1: No, you can't balance the budget anymore with what's left in discretionary spending, and we also are paying more in interest payments than we are on national defense. The average household now, per household cost of our annual interest payments that are just over $1 trillion, that comes out to $7,600 per household. And as you said, we have got to get after entitlements. There's simply no way to fix our budget going forward if we don't address that. But there are great ways to do that that actually will empower people more. Help people to be able to build some wealth that they'll own of their own to count on for retirement. So I'm optimistic that we can do entitlement reform in ways that will actually make everybody better off.
0: You know, I hope you're right about that, because every time I look at it, a lot of the changes you might have made 10 or 20 years ago, but unless you change the amount that they're actually shoveling out the door right now on those entitlements, I don't see how it changes spending much at all. That's Rachel Gressler, who is Senior Research Fellow in the Plymouth Institute for Free Enterprise at Advancing American Freedom. Rachel, thank you very much. We appreciate the time. By the way, Batavia, Illinois, 2:40 in the morning. A woman sees a flashlight and a shadow. It's outside her window. Police say the man in her backyard was a registered sex offender. A military court convicted him in 2024. He had taken a sailor's key card, let himself into her bedroom, and watched her sleep. Creepy and, well, criminal. He never met the woman in Batavia. He saw her on social media, researched her, and then found her home address. Researched. 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
6: This is House Call for Health. Children who lose a parent may be more likely to suffer with mental health problems. Around 22% of kids who lose one of their parents develop a diagnosable disorder, compared with just 11% of kids with both parents. This according to a study linked to national survey data from more than 6,000 Australian households with children between the ages of 4 and 17. Around 29% of kids who lost a parent to death later developed a mental health issue, and between 20 and 22% of kids experienced the same if their parents separated or if one of the parents was in custody. The rate of mental health disorder for children ages 4 to 11 who lost a parent to death was even higher at 38%. For those kids who lost a biological parent to death, more than 1 in 4 experienced depression, anxiety, ADHD, or other problems. The study was reported in the Australian Journal of Psychology. For more health news, go to foxnewshealth.com. 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I'm Lisa Brady, Fox News.
7: 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United States Deputy Sheriff's Association, taking training to the next level, because lives are on the line.

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1: Hey, welcome back to the Lars Larson Show. It's a pleasure to be with you. I'm glad to get to your phone calls and emails. You know, Zohran Mamdani, the communist mayor of New York City, he keeps doing things that seem almost calculated just to make real Americans mad. For example, he is now getting a lot of backlash because he was signing something and he gave a ceremonial pen from a 9/11 remembrance ceremony to the chief counsel, Ramzi Qasem, who had once represented a convicted Al-Qaeda member whose brother-in-law hijacked the plane that struck the Pentagon. Qasem, or Qasem, whichever way you want to pronounce it, but it looks like Qasem if it's an Arab name, previously represented Ahmed al-Darbi, who pleaded guilty to war crimes charges tied to Al-Qaeda plots against commercial ships. And his sister was married to Khalid al-Mindar, who is one of the hijackers aboard the American Airlines Flight 77. Now, I think a lot of people are seeing that as a slap in the face to the victims ahead of the 25th anniversary of 9/11. City Hall told the New York Post, Qasem attended the ceremony because he and his team drafted both executive orders as part of his duties as chief counsel. Mamdani's office did not immediately respond to Fox Digital when they asked for comment, but I think it's a legitimate point to say, if you've got a guy

who's tied in to the defense of some of the terrorists who struck America on 9/11/2001, the last thing you do is start giving them ceremonial pins of one kind or another. But that tells you where Zohran Mamdani is coming from as the communist mayor of New York City. Here's a question for you. If companies could not really find American workers, how did they manage when those H-1B applications, the visa applications, suddenly dried up? The Trump administration is now proposing to double the fees to more than $200,000 for H-1B visa applicants from abroad. Now, why do we have those at all? The argument is made that if an American company says, we need a particular person to fill this job, we have looked around in America, we cannot find good candidates to fill this job, they are allowed to fill it with H-1B visas. Now, I think all of us understand the real way this operates is companies say, we could save a lot of money. If we didn't have to hire Americans at American wages, let's hire people from overseas. A federal judge had blocked the initial $100,000 fee that was proposed by Trump as unlawful. But the Justice Department appealed, and the Department of Homeland Security proposed to charge $103,000 for each of 85,000 new applicants every single year. You know why I think this is a good idea? Because if a company truly needs somebody who is unavailable in the United States, it will well be worth $100,000 or $200,000 to be able to get that employee on the payroll, because once they come in on an H-1B visa, the company that brings them in effectively owns that worker until the company decides to release them. So what have they found out? When the higher fee generated $8.5 million from just 85 applicants during the first 5 months before a drop of 87% in the number of people who applied for H-1B visa status, and yet somehow all those American companies managed to get by just fine without all those foreign workers, which means either they didn't need the job to begin with, or they found an American to fill the job, which is exactly how they ought to be filling jobs to begin with. Now, for years, Americans have been told that they should trade in their gas guzzlers and buy an electric car. Well, now, in a surprising U-turn, automakers are putting gas engines back into the EVs. So what happened to that all-electric future? Consider the report from the Wall Street Journal. Hyundai, Ford Motor, and Jeep company, parent company Stellantis are among the first U.S. automakers planning to roll out a new kind of plug-in vehicle called an extended-range EV, a fully electric car with a security blanket of a gasoline-powered generator to charge the battery if needed. So basically, it's like a hybrid. Stellantis aims to kick off the EREV, so that's what they say, extended range electric vehicle, and they're planning to do it later on this year or maybe next year with its Jeep Grand Cherokee Wagoneer, the SUV, followed by a pickup truck called the Ram 1500 REV that promises almost 700 miles of driving. In late August, Hyundai announced that its new Santa Fe SUV would be offered in an EREV version in 2027, next year. Ford says it's going to resurrect its now canceled electric F-150 Lightning. I actually saw one of those things. I would not buy one, but there you go. They canceled it after the Trump administration killed the federal tax incentives. The new crop of EREVs will have more than 100 miles of its all-electric range, meaning most drivers should rarely have to put gasoline into them, but it's there just in case, which means you don't have to worry about range anxiety. Now, to your emails. Our question of the day. Kevin Burns writes in, Lars, we lived in Virginia for a time. When we were there, we were advised the state owns your license plate and the information on that plate. Presume that most, if not all, other states have a similar policy. As I understand it, almost every state says, we own that license plate, we own the information on it. How did the license plate readers ever become an issue by claiming you have a right to privacy when the plate locations are given to the government? As to the toilet paper, appropriately, the Navy ship with the toilet paper fire was the USS New Orleans. All the best, signed Kevin Burns. Now, can I tell you why I think we need
the Save America Act. I've talked about it before. That's the act that does three basic things. Number one, to vote, you have to be a citizen and you have to prove it. To vote, you have to have picture ID. To vote, you have to have your ballot in by election day. Well, consider this. Gulf Coast News Now says a permanent U.S. resident who emigrated from Mexico arrested August 27th, so just 2 weeks ago, after she was accused of illegally voting in the general election in Lee County. In the arrest warrant affidavit, investigators said they confirmed with the elections office that this young lady, Ms. Quintana, was accused of completing and signing a voter registration application to vote in the election, and she knew she wasn't a citizen. She knew she didn't have the right to vote, and she did it anyway. This is why we need the SAVE Act. By the way, everybody talks about those weight loss injections. You know, the GLP ones. In fact, I was talking to some friends about it this weekend because the results are dramatic. But I don't believe in them, and I've never used them. The GLP ones, they lower your blood sugar and they reduce your appetite. But what if you want to lose weight like me, but you're not interested in painful weekly injections, especially when you hear about some of the intense side effects? 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
7: Hey, welcome back to the Lars Larson Show. It's a pleasure to be with you, and I hope you all had a wonderful Labor Day weekend. I always celebrate Labor Day by reminding people that you should live in a right-to-work state where you don't have to be forced to join a union to be able to work at a job. I wanted to talk about Labor Day, though, because this will be the last Labor Day before AI takes over, if you believe the doom and gloomsayers out there. Robert Bork Jr. is the president of the Antitrust Education Project and co-author of The New Paradox. Mr. Bork, thank you very much for joining us, and I admired your dad.
8: Well, thank you very much. I appreciate that.
7: I never got a chance to meet him or talk to him, but I admired him from a distance and didn't like the way that he was treated. So tell me what we should actually expect about AI. Is the promise that AI is going to come and take everybody's paycheck, is that being oversold just a bit?
8: I think it is. The question is whether artificial intelligence will make human labor obsolete. And that was why I wrote this piece. I just was thinking about Labor Day and what does it mean to have Labor Day anymore? And, you know, so we've just, did we have meaningful Labor Days? And I think not. AI is going to eliminate some jobs. It's going to disrupt others. But it'll also make workers more productive and lower the cost of starting new businesses and create jobs that we can't even begin to think what they are yet. So I would just say I would take this displacement concern seriously, but I wouldn't succumb to technological panic.
7: Let's hope not, because, I mean, do you remember when Barack Obama, I think, infamously said, well, you know what happened to all the teller jobs after the ATMs came in, the automated teller machines. And there were a couple of economists who looked at it and said, yeah, we ended up with more employees at banks, not fewer. And Obama was completely wrong about it, that ATMs did not displace all those tellers, even though that was exactly what they were aimed at replacing, was tellers. And they did serve a function. They clearly serve a function today, but they actually gave the banks the chance to employ more people, not fewer, right?
8: Yeah. I mean, every major technological advance has been accused of destroying work. You know, mechanized farming displaced millions of ag workers and industrial machinery, eliminated factory jobs.

0: jobs. Computers wiped out typists and switchboard operators. Actually, they didn't really wipe out typists. I think I type more now than I did before. But
1: I know.
0: I mean, the mistake is assuming that there's a fixed amount of work. You know, it's a zero-sum game. And that's just not true. You know, AI usually replaces tasks, not entire workers. So, you know, the buggy guy may disappear, as he did or she did. Now my car mechanic can diagnose even more complicated problems faster using these computers they have at the shop, and AI is making them even better. And a lawyer who reviews documents in hours instead of days is, you know, has more time to take smaller cases that were previously too expensive. There's just so many ways, I think, and, you know, I'm not trying to shill for AI. I just think we get always wound up thinking the sky's going to fall when, in fact, something new and better is on the horizon.
1: I'm talking to Robert H. Bork, Jr., who's president of the Antitrust Education Project, which I would invite you to tell my audience about as well. And he's the co-author of The New Paradox. I guess what's happened is AI just threatens to do it very, very quickly, because every time this comes up, Ms. Bork, I'll tell people, well, do you suppose that when they've had the first forklift show up in the first American warehouse, that somebody said, well, that forklift can do the job of 10 men, so we're going to have thousands of or hundreds of thousands of people unemployed who used to move boxes from, you know, point A to point B in warehouses? Well, I guess that was true, but it took time. Whereas AI seems to be coming on a lot faster than most of the other previous technology.
0: I think that's a really valid point. It's moving very quickly. But on the other hand, if we would spend a little time perhaps replacing a shop in, well, actually, there is no shop anymore in high school, right?
1: There should be.
0: But if we had a shop for AI, then all these kids would grow up knowing how to use it, know how to implement it, how to, you know, it would help them seeking jobs, not just the ones who are going to college. I think there's, if we can just take a deep breath and look at this, and of course we got the problem also is that the data centers are making everybody crazy. I think that's a very fixable problem. I think if we do a better job, they do a better job of citing them, and, you know, figure out how to put insulation in to kill the buzzing sound.
1: Oh, the noise.
0: Yeah, you know, I think we can all make this work. And frankly, we sort of have to, because the Chinese are going to do it, and they already are doing it. And I worry, you know, for national security reasons. But that's not an excuse to put up with, you know, higher electric costs and noise and water problems and all that. But it is, I think, an incentive to figure out how to do it the right way.
1: You know what I keep thinking about, Ms. Bork, is that I know that, and it's only 6 months of the year. Can you imagine what the benefit would be if you could figure out how to take all that heat that you've got to get rid of at the data centers and put it into greenhouses? Now, I realize not much good to you in June, July, August, and September, but the rest of the year, you know, add a little greenhouse, you know, a greenhouse that could be kept easily at 70 degrees year round in places like North Dakota or Minnesota. And I would think it'd be a gold mine.
0: I think that's a brilliant idea. I hadn't even thought of that, but you're absolutely right. There are creative solutions. I mean, AI was a creative solution and will create new and better medicines and things. And dealing with the issues, I mean, somebody's going to get rich, coming up with greenhouses, right? You know,
1: yeah.
0: or something else.
1: Or something else that would just, you know, I don't know, maybe the cattle pens can be kept hot. I mean, half the problem we seem to have is keeping things warm enough half the year. Cooling is something we can actually handle. That is Robert Bork, Jr. He is the president of the Antitrust Education Project and the co-author of The New Paradox. Mr. Bork, it is a pleasure to have you on the program. Thank you very much. 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And that's exactly why Swiss America created The Secret War on Cash.

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8: News. I'm Tom Brigati. The U.S. has launched new strikes on Iranian oil tankers. Fox's Jessica Rosenthal has more.
9: U.S. forces struck multiple Iranian oil tankers after Iran attempted to strike a U.S. Navy ship Monday. Their attempt failed. Iranian officials recently announced they've tested a new missile called Qasem Basir and had targeted U.S. Navy assets in the Strait of Hormuz. U.S. officials said they'd never struck anything.
8: The Iranian government says it attacked U.S. interests in Jordan. John Sununu has easily won the New Hampshire Republican Senate primary tonight over ex-Massachusetts Senator Scott Brown. It's an open seat as Democrat incumbent Jeanine Shaheen is retiring. Fox's Molly Lyon is in Manchester.
10: John Sununu has some big name recognition here. He was the last Republican to hold the seat, serving a single term until losing to Shaheen in 2008.
8: Sununu will face Democrat Chris Pappas, who defeated Democratic Socialist of America member Karishma Manzoor in the Democratic primary. 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
11: I'm Kelly Bennett for Super Talk Mississippi News. A suspect who allegedly killed two people inside the AT&T store at Crossroads Mall in Gulfport on Monday has been charged with two counts of first-degree murder and one count of shooting into a crowd. According to witnesses, 71-year-old Samuel Jerome Andrews of Harrison County pulled up to the curb outside the store, got out of the vehicle with a gun, and shot through the door before entering. Once inside, he fired again, killing 31-year-old Shane Batten. Basquill of The Kill and 78-year-old Marianne Oberlies of Gulfport. Basquill was an employee at the store and Oberlies was a customer. There were three other people

0: people in the store when the shooting occurred around 11:14 a.m. For more Mississippi news, follow us on Facebook, X, or online at supertalk.fm.
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0: The national average for a gallon of regular hit 4.15 on Labor Day, topping the previous Labor Day record of 3.82, which was set in 2012. The current average for a gallon of regular in Mississippi is 3.73. The average in Mississippi for diesel is 5.55, but the national average for a gallon of diesel is at 5.90. Senator Andy Berry says that cost is having a negative impact on farmers.
3: I would encourage this administration to look at the fuel cost, look at the fertilizer cost, which are all petroleum-based things that are hurting our farmers. I have a diesel tank here on my farm, a 500-gallon tank that I'm preparing to refill, and it's going to be probably going to over double what it was earlier this year to fill that up.
0: The increased cost of diesel also results in higher prices at the grocery store.
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0: Monday of the week. I'm Eric Erickson. I hope you had a great Labor Day. It's Tuesday, but it feels like Monday, but that's okay. College football started this weekend. How about that Michigan-Western Michigan game? We've got NFL starts, Patriots-Seahawks tomorrow night, the 49ers and Rams on Thursday, a full slate of games on Sunday. It is life seems back to normal as we hit the midterms, and we must begin with the midterms. The midterms have already started, and a lot of reporters like to make right after Labor Day as like the kickoff to the season. The season's been going on for a while now. I wanna play for you, if you will allow, the bad news first, because the bad news is actually good news, but you gotta get through it and understand it before we can get to why it's actually the good news. So I wanna begin with a series of clips setting the stage for the midterms, because we have this Republican convention never before done. That's tomorrow and Thursday. I don't know how many people are gonna watch it. They're giving tickets away, too. It doesn't sound like it's as well attended as they wanted. We will see. But let me just start here. This is David Chalane on CNN.
1: Isn't true, though, anymore in terms of how voters see it.
2: Exactly. And here's the reality. The president could say anything he wants on this topic. Voters live and experience what the economy is every day in their lives. So it is more noise than anything else, because people are going to vote on what they're experiencing in their pocketbooks. I would look at another poll number also about this that I think is particularly troublesome for the talking points about, like, hey, I inherited this all from Biden. In our most recent poll, 2/3 of Americans think that Donald Trump's policies have made conditions worse. That connection, that it's not just, oh, I feel pessimistic about the economy, but it's his policies that are causing the economy worse, that is a weight around Republicans this fall.
0: That is. It's true. And here's Molly Ball and the conversation with Manu Raju on CNN about the state of play in Texas.
3: Not spent this midterm season. There was news yesterday that finally dipping in to help Ken Paxton in Texas. This is Trump's choice in that Republican primary in Texas. Republican leaders won, the incumbent John Cornyn instead. Republicans have been pleading, okay, please help Ken Paxton. There was a $10 million ad buy just yesterday to help Ken Paxton in this race. This was the campaign ad that the organization cut and released, that part of which your Texans are seeing right now.
4: James Tallarico supported a $1 trillion tax hike, higher property taxes, and higher taxes on Social Security. Tallarico, higher taxes. Paxton, lower taxes. A clear choice.
3: You know, what I found interesting about this is that they're trying to make this a clear, just Republican versus Democrat, typical race in Texas, even though this is not a typical race and Pax is a much different character than, say, John Cornyn, because they believe ultimately this is a Republican state and Republicans will come home if you make it focused on the issues that they believe drive out their voters.
1: Absolutely. The most conventional message imaginable. The Republican will keep your taxes low. The Democrat will raise them. Nothing at all about the specific candidates, who, of course, have many interesting features in this race. But Republicans are breathing a huge sigh of relief just seeing this money go out. Because Trump has been sitting on this cash with very little indication, even privately, about how and when and where they're going to deploy this money. And particularly this Texas race, where the Republican establishment blames Trump for this flawed candidate who they have as their nominee. It is really on Trump and his operation to shore up Ken Paxton.
3: And the question is,
0: one more. We're not going to play all this because it's a huge clip, but you got to hear some of this. This is from Steve Kornacki. Bear with me. There's a method to my madness here, and it is actually good news. This is Steve Kornacki.
5: Let's dive in. Keep in mind, by the way, this Decision Desk poll, this is of all adults, not just registered voters. So a bit of a wider net that we're casting here, but still some very clear answers here, especially when it comes to this. President Trump's job performance and approval rating now in this Decision Desk poll of just 36%. This has been a slow, steady decline throughout Trump's second term. He was at 45% in the spring of 2025 in our Decision Desk poll, now down to 36% approval. One thing that that's really dragging that number down for him, clearly, it's this. It's the war with Iran. Only 31% approval on this, and even seeing some indications of cracks in Trump's base on this question in particular. So heading into the midterms, obviously key numbers with the president here. Also the backdrop, this issue of AI, picking up on some shifts here and some broad apprehension when it comes to this. So asking people a bottom line, are you more excited or more worried about the advent of AI, about the advances? Overwhelmingly, more worried, more than a 2-to-1 margin here. Now, there is a bit of a partisan dimension to this. You see, it's more than 3/4 of Democrats who say they're more worried. Among Republicans, it's more than a third who do say they're more excited, but still, you could see it. It's broad. The apprehension there, the concern is broad across party lines when it comes to AI. There's also the sort of risk-reward calculation here. The benefits, the potential benefits of AI. What do folks think here? There's a fair number who do say there are very high or high potential benefits. There's a lot who say there's very low or potential low, a lot who are in the middle. But how about the risk side of it? Here, it's very, very clear. Again, 2/3 say the risks of AI are very high.
0: Now, what does all this stuff have to do with good news? The good news is this. We are after Labor Day, which is the high water mark of polling for Democrats. And the Democratic lead in the Real Clear Politics polling average, only about 6 points. So if you're at 6 points, the Democratic lead, in an off-year election, a midterm election, your party is the more fired-up party. Your party is the party that is outside of the office, outside of the majority, outside of the Oval Office, outside of the White House. You should be much better. The Democrats were about a 10-point lead in 2018. There may be 6 to 8 points right now at that. At a time the president is deeply unpopular, and the polling also shows, whether you like the polling or not, let's talk about the averages, that in the polling average right now, you have a situation where the president, although doing poorly, the GOP is not doing as badly as him. GOP not doing as badly as him. In fact, it looks like the Republicans can turn things around now. We are at the high water mark of Democratic polling. Or at least we should be. We should be at the high water mark of polling. Why? Because historically, as my buddy Patrick Ruffini has shown repeatedly, I've mentioned to you repeatedly, he did a deep dive going back more than a decade, that the Democrats have a summer polling advantage. Why do Democrats have a summer polling advantage? Democrats have a polling advantage generally, too, because Democrats are more likely to pick up the phone. Democrats, what? Listen, so let me tell you a side note story here. This is a complete tangent, but it's deeply relevant. I believe my mom is listening right now. Several years ago, I noted something that had happened to me as a kid. My mom did not remember it happening, but I said it online. It went viral, and a reporter from a left-wing magazine tried to call my mother and ambush her about this topic, tracked down my mom so that he could write a report that I was lying. Now, she just didn't remember it. My mother had other plans for this left-wing reporter. She did not want him to get off the phone until she had told him about his Lord and Savior, Jesus Christ. My mom felt the need to witness to this atheist, horrible human being who tried to harass my family over something I had put on Twitter that was true. And she needed to tell him about Jesus. If you ever meet my mother, if you do not come away with a conversation that revolves around our Lord and Savior, well, she might be having an off day because she loves her God and wants you to love him too. With the Democrats, when the pollsters call, they love their Lord and Savior, the Democratic Party, and they want the pollsters to know about it. They want everyone to know that they are witnesses in the evangelicalism of the Democratic Party. They need you to know the Democratic Party is your Lord and Savior and will come for you and defend you from the great Satan Donald Trump. And every pollster must know about it. And the Democrats are far more likely to talk to pollsters these days. And in the summer, Republicans have more kids than Democrats. And they're doing things called summer vacation, camp, driving the kids to God forbid, they're a travel ball family. You can be a Christian or a travel ball family. People are choosing travel ball these days, and they're taking their kids across America in misery so that their kid cannot get the scholarship from college that they're convinced right now their kid will one day get until their kid decides they would rather play checkers than baseball. Nonetheless, they're trying, so they're not home to answer the phone with the pollsters. And then in the South, in the Midwest, school starts in August, and people are gearing up about that. And what is the first big vacation? Labor Day. In the North, they're wrapping up their family vacations because school starts right after Labor Day. So everybody's focused on that. So now, all of a sudden, we're all on the same schedule. We're all in sync now. And Republicans will start talking to the pollsters now that the kids are back in school and routine is established. The Democrats have been talking the whole time. And the result is the polling begins to settle down. So I've got the Real Clear Politics polling average up because this actually does matter. And I understand people are like, oh, the polls, they're all wrong. But you can get a sense of things from the polling averages. And in the polling averages, the only poll that has a Republican generic congressional ballot advantage is the Harvard-Harris poll, which is widely regarded as a garbage poll. No one really believes the Harvard-Harris poll. Democrats and Republicans alike dispute it. CNN, Dems 8, Quinnipiac, Dems 7, Marquette, Dems 6, Big Data poll. That's a Democratic-leading poll, I think. That's 11. RMG Research, 2. Signal, Democrats up 7. Echelon, Democrats up 5. Emerson, Democrats up 8. Rasmussen, Democrats up 5. Qantas, Democrats up 7. Reuters, Democrats up 5. Morning Consult, Democrats up 5. Economist YouGov, Democrats up 6. Financial Times, Democrats up 7. The Real Clear Politics average has them 5.8% up. If Harvard-Harris was stripped out, it would be about 7.8, and that's the high water mark for the Democrats, and they need about a 4-point advantage to actually do well. This is actually not good for the Democrats. This is not good for the Democrats. Yes, the president's approval rating is abysmal, 39.6% in the Real Clear Politics polling average. He's underwater there. Right now, the Democrats are winning Texas, they're winning Ohio, they're winning Michigan, they're winning Maine, they're winning New Hampshire, they're winning Alaska, they're winning Georgia, they're winning North Carolina. So it seems, but then look at the numbers. In Alaska, it's Democrats up 2 in the polling average. In New Hampshire, it's the Democrats up 2 in the polling average. In Maine, it's the Democrats up 2 in the polling average. In Michigan, it's the Democrats up 2 in the polling average. In Ohio, it's Democrats up 2 in the polling average. In Texas, it's Democrats up 2 in the polling average. What did I just tell you? The polls have a bias for the Democrats of about 2 percentage points. So the Republicans, as we head into the last third of campaign season, the final act is here. And the cavalry has showed up. The president's $500 million is beginning to be spent. Ruthless negative attacks on the Democrats, pointing out just how far left they are. My friends, there's always a panic. I remember what in 2018 or 2020, what was it? 2020, that, oh my God, Lindsey Graham could lose South Carolina. Here we are again. Republicans are like, oh my gosh, Lindsey Graham's sister could lose South Carolina. Mississippi could be in play. These are the hysterical things that people with no sense of history say. The Democrats in all the core races are only about 2 points ahead, with a 2-point polling advantage for the Democrats that shows up in the polling averages. These are tied races, people, tied races at a time the economy is not doing well and people are upset about the cost of living, and yet the races are virtually tied. That's a very good place for Republicans to be in, and the Republicans are only just now beginning to spend Donald Trump's $1 billion budget.
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0: of the Olympics. I don't know how many people are going to be watching the president give multiple speeches, and he's got to stay on message. I don't know. It seems like the money could be better spent elsewhere. However, they're going to turn it into a way for the Republican candidates to also fundraise. The question I'm interested in is who is going to be there, who is going to who's gonna show up, who's not gonna show up, how much coverage is there gonna be about who's not gonna show up, and also what are the ratings? I mean, does this play to the faithful? I will tell you one thing: it's gonna give the GOP a lot of video for ads. It's gonna give them a lot of video for positive ads. Because, you know, they choreograph these things amazingly. So they're going to have these brilliant ads that are beautifully done, that show their candidates in a positive light. It makes them look leaderly. And then they'll attack the Democrats with all the money they've raised from. So there is an upside to the convention. But I think for most Americans, they're going to be watching football. I want you to go check out the Perfectly Snug website, perfectlysnug.com/Erickson. 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

0: Truth over tribe. Conviction over party. Eric Erickson. Conservative, but not captive.
1: Hello there. Welcome. It's Eric Erickson. The phone number, 877-973-7425. Should you wish to be on the program, I would be happy to have you join me on the program. If you can get past the call screener and is relevant to what I'm talking about, well, this is not an open line Friday. It's just a regular day, and we got lots of news to cover, too, so you got to be patient anyway on the phones. I got to play for you a clip. This is very important that you hear this clip. This is from, I believe it's Peter Baker. I think it's from one of the White House correspondents. You got to listen to this clip because this sets the context for you.
2: You're someone who covers the White House with me. You've been in a lot of these rallies with the president, including the one in South Carolina where he was trying to pull Darlene Graham across the line. I do think it's a real question of his endorsement power that he likes to tout, but some Republicans may not be so sure about.
3: Yeah, I was at the rally that you just showed on the screen there, and, usual caveats apply. It was the middle of August, and he did end up helping her get across the finish line, but I've been to 100 of these things. I have to tell you, the energy in the room was really, really low. The place was not packed. The seats were full, but the back half of the convention center was empty, and I was going around talking to people, doing interviews, and usually at a Trump rally, you have to scratch kind of hard and ask four or five, six questions to get the people who are there to say anything sort of nuanced or, truthful about how they really feel about something going on with him. On this one, it was like one question. How do you think it's going so far? And a lot of them were saying things like rusty, the economy's not as good as I thought it was going to be, he's not focused enough. And these are people wearing T-shirts with pictures of his face on it. So I just had not seen anything like that before, and I thought it was a real sign of trouble for him.
1: Listen, if the midterms are about the president of the United States, the Republicans are going to lose, and everybody knows it. You can tell yourself otherwise, but he's just not that popular. And that's why the Republicans are going on the attack, making it about the Democrats, and they should. Here is the, let me read you this from CNN. Here's the headline. Democrats enter the midterms looking to conquer territory. On Friday, Senator Roger Marshall took a rare step for a Republican incumbent, launching an attack ad against his Democratic rival. When Pastor Adam Hamilton launched the campaign for the seat 4 months ago, the odds seemed long. The state has not sent a Democrat to the Senate in nearly a century, and President Trump won it by nearly 14 percentage points in all his campaigns. But as a traditional post-Labor Day sprint in the midterms begins, Hamilton's optimistic. People are frustrated, Hamilton said. Recalling a recent conversation with a 79-year-old man who handed him a receipt for diesel for his truck and told him, "That's why I'm voting for you." From the suburbs of Philadelphia to California's Central Valley, such stories are fueling Democratic hopes that they can not only flip the House but also capture the majority in the Senate by running strong campaigns in Republican territory. There's panic. Have you heard it? Republicans could be losing Mississippi. Republicans could be losing South Carolina. Republicans could be losing everywhere. That's the narrative right now as we get past Labor Day. I don't actually believe that's the case. I'm old enough to remember in 2020, Lindsey Graham was running for re-election in South Carolina, and a wave of panic hit the Republicans. Lindsey Graham could be in trouble in South Carolina. The polling had it closer than it should be. No one was showing up at Republican rallies. It's the same damn playbook every single time. Now it's suddenly we're freaking out about Mississippi. Really? We're freaking out about Mississippi? The Texas panic is real because the candidate is lazy and corrupt. In Michigan and New Hampshire, Democrats are sounding the alarm in New Hampshire. Ladies and gentlemen, just put your thinking cap on. It is not a good situation for the GOP, and I do expect them to lose. But I don't expect a landslide for the Democrats, nor this massive blue tsunami people are predicting. If so, the Democrats, do you think, would they be sounding the alarm in New Hampshire? Would they? Today's the primary up there. Chris Pappas, the congressman, is expected to become the Democratic nominee against John E. Sununu, the Republican. And Sununu is tied or ahead in the polls. Susan Collins is only 2 points behind Troy Jackson in Maine. Some Republicans are freaked out about it. They think Jackson's going to win. Susan Collins is a certified celebrity in Maine, where there are no celebrities other than Stephen King. She's a celebrity. They're not going to turn her out when she's behind by 2 points in Maine. Last time she won, she was behind 6 points in the polling average, and she still won. She's only behind two with a polling average advantage of the Democrats of 2 points. She's winning this thing. The one I'm concerned about is Ohio. Sherrod Brown is doing a really good job in Ohio. We've already lost North Carolina. You know, the Republicans actually had a good candidate in North Carolina, but they did not choose her. They chose Michael, what's his name, Whatley, the former RNC chairman, because the president said so. The president did a bad job picking candidates there. In Georgia, the national Republicans are no longer spending money. Those of you in Georgia, my flagship station, I've got 22, 23 stations in the state of Georgia. All of you are listening to me live right now. I have the bad news for you is that the national Republicans have stopped spending money in Georgia. Some will flow in through PACs, but the Republicans have decided to spend their money nationally elsewhere. You chose poorly, Georgia Republicans. I'm not trying to say I told you so, but in Georgia, the real panic is the lower tier races. You talk to people close to the statewide races at the state level, they're all panicked that Mike Collins is dragging them down, firing up black voters to turn out because of the racism allegations, among other things. Nobody thinks Keisha Lance Bottoms can win, but the Republicans are a little worried about the other races. You got Lieutenant Governor, Secretary of State, Attorney General, Ag Commissioner. You got the Public Safety Commission, and the PSC in Georgia. You got a lot of races out there. The Republicans are a little nervous about because Collins is got a lot of baggage and he's dragging him down. I think the GOP is going to win. Rick Jackson's going to save them. Rick Jackson is going to win, and he's going to save the GOP from itself.

0: health in Georgia, he'll go down as one of the most despised Republicans, just like Brian Kemp. Every time a Republican in Georgia wins well, wins big, the base of the Republican Party decides they hate their guts for, I guess, winning. The Republican base voters in Georgia don't really like winners that much, it seems. So they went with Herschel Walker in 22, and they're going with Mike Collins now and just giving Georgia like 12 years of nonstop Democrats in the Senate. But that's one of the dark spots, that in North Carolina. Ohio, Sherrod Brown is running ahead right now, but it's close in a state that's still Republican. In Iowa, there was concerns about Ashley Hinson. She's going to win Iowa. The Democrats aren't going to pick up Iowa. I don't think the Democrats pick up Alaska either. So all of these dark night of the soul moments Republicans have been having, they're tied to the president's popularity and his lack of message discipline. But the bottom line is the GOP polls better than the president. And the GOP is now going to spend upwards of $1 billion, $1 billion, to remind people that, you know what, you may not like us, but you really hate them more. And by the way, I suspect that's going to be a powerful message. I actually do suspect that that's going to be a powerful message. On top of that, you got the Democratic Socialists playing in the Democratic Party. They had a socialist conference this weekend. Listen to one of the speakers here, Dr. Butch Ware.
1: We have a tremendous opportunity, but they are going to keep giving us the Mamdanis and the Abdul El Sayeds and, you know, in my generation, the Obamas, because they are there to contain radicalism. They are there to destroy it and to diffuse it and to co-opt it and to purchase it. The Democrats cannot be reasoned with. They must be destroyed. Yeah.
0: The Democrats must be destroyed. You got this now? He's claiming that Abdul El-Sayed and Mamdani and Chevalier and the like, that they're there to contain the Democratic Socialists, to restrain their revolutionary instincts. There was another professor, and I didn't get a chance, Charlie, to actually listen to the clip first to make sure everything got bleeped, so I will play it for you guys later. But this woman is another professor at the DSA, and she's giving out the home address of an ICE agent, hoping that people go terrorize the guy. This is how these people are nuts. Ladies and gentlemen, in 3 days, our nation will commemorate the worst attack on our country since Pearl Harbor. Our nation will commemorate the day planes flew into buildings and people jumped from 100-story windows to their deaths to avoid the flames and collapse of the building, going out on their own terms instead of waiting for fate to bring death to them. The Democratic Party now around the country has nominated people who say we got what we deserved, that our country is illegitimate and bad, that we are racist, that we must reject the founders' vision of this country. And they're running those people for high office in this country, for the Senate and the House of Representatives. The Republican Party should do nothing but run ads between now and November, reminding people that we are 25 years removed from the worst attack on our country since Pearl Harbor, and the party opposite has decided to advance candidates who believe we got what we deserved, and who have turned the anniversary of 9/11 into a fretful period of hand-wringing over Islamophobia, proving Norm Macdonald right. That we should expect the Democrats to worry about Islamophobia as we remember 9/11. Because, you know, Islamophobia was the real tragedy of 9/11. It wasn't planes flying into buildings and thousands of people dying. No. It was that someone could blame the Muslims for doing it. The Republicans have a messaging opportunity this year with the 25th anniversary, unlike many other opportunities, to remind people of what's at stake in this election. You have a party people don't like versus a party people really hate. And the party people really hate has played into that stereotype by elevating people who hate the country. Yes, yes. We're at the Labor Day hand-wringing period of, oh, we're going to lose South Carolina. Oh, we're going to lose Mississippi. I'm sorry. We would not be having conversations about potentially winning New Hampshire if we were really losing Mississippi and South Carolina. It's not going to happen. I am a realist. I am willing to tell you things are not good. I am willing to tell you the Republicans are going to lose. I am willing to tell you that the Republicans are in danger in Texas. I will not tell you with a straight face that, yes, looks like they're going to lose South Carolina, or it's in danger. Looks like we're going to lose Mississippi. It's in danger. No, they're not. There's realism and there's panic, and I can be realistic with you and navigate you through this situation without being in panic mode, because I don't believe the panic is real. When the Democrats have a 2-point polling advantage, it begins to settle down after Labor Day. They'll go down by about 2 points. And in some of these major races, they're only 2 points ahead of the polling average. That, to me, says the Republicans have a lot of cards to play. There are a lot of wild cards left out there, by the way. Normally, by the time you get to Labor Day, you can see where things are headed. This is one of the first elections in my memory where you cannot see where things are headed because there are so many intangibles out there. When you have the Democrats only 2 points ahead in swing races before Labor Day, before the polling settles in, that brings them down. The Republicans have way more money on hand at the state, local, and national level than the Democrats do to make campaigns. The Democrats have decided to put up a bunch of people who really hate the United States on the 25th anniversary of 9/11. The Republicans have a path to mitigate all the Democratic damage. So be realistic about it. The odds are Republicans lose seats. But don't be panicked about it. The odds are not that they get a wipeout in a blue tsunami. If that begins to change, I'll be the first to tell you. But I don't see it right now. What I see is a standard midterm. Democrats pick up some seats, but they probably don't win the Senate.
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1: 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Text golf to 33777. So, the most controversial story of the day, of the week, the controversy continues to rage. Michigan played Western Michigan. Michigan was the odds-on favorite, like they were expected to blow them out of the water by more than 20 points. They barely performed, and at the end of the game, lost it. But then there was a penalty. And they reset the clock to be 1 second. And the TV clock said, based on where a catch had occurred and where they reset the clock, should have been 0 seconds. The game should be over. But the Big Ten apparently use a different clock from the show clock. So in the NFL, the clock that you see on TV and the clock that the referees use is all synced together. The Big Ten clock was not synced to the clock you see on TV, so the Big Ten said there was a second left in the game, and with that second, Michigan won the game. Major, so controversial, in fact, the President of the United States chimed in on it as well. But also, the actual controversy of the clock overshadows the fact that Michigan did not blow away Western Michigan, and they should have. They should have done to Western Michigan what LSU did to Clemson. By the way, what the heck happened to Clemson? Georgia ran away with it. Even Tennessee ran away with their games. Michigan did not. And really, the first week is the week that you get a bunch of teams to play you who are really not that good, so that you can curb stomp them and just get a feel for the game on the field and the clock in real-time play. And Michigan did not do that.

0: And of course, last night there was the FSU game where the power went out and the game was delayed. By the way, the SEC is now threatening to throw LSU out of the SEC. You're not here for a sports show, but I find this all fascinating. 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
6: News. I'm Ted Lindner. U.S. Central Command says the military has destroyed five Iranian crude oil carriers after Iran targeted a U.S. Navy warship with ballistic missiles. This is the Treasury announced new sanctions targeting Iran's aviation sector. Fox Business Network's Edward Lawrence.
7: Companies sanctioned today operate in UAE, Turkey, Malaysia, and Kazakhstan. Officials tell me that any country found helping Iran's airline industry will see swift sanctions.
6: Gas prices continue to rise up to $4.15 a gallon, according to AAA. New Hampshire holding primaries tonight in the GOP Senate primary. Trump endorsed former Senator John Sununu, has defeated former Massachusetts Senator Scott Brown. Democratic Senator Jean Shaheen retired after three terms opening up the seat. She defeated Sununu 18 years ago to win. And the Democratic nomination won by Chris Pappas, who defeated Democratic Socialist Karishma Manzor. 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
8: You're listening to Super Talk News. I'm Caleb Saylor. The Mississippi Highway Patrol responded to a pair of fatal crashes over the Labor Day weekend enforcement period. The first deadly crash occurred in Winston County on Saturday and resulted in the death of a 29-year-old man. Police say the victim's vehicle veered off the road and collided with a tree. The second deadly crash happened in Hancock County on Sunday and resulted in the death of a 23-year-old woman. Officials say the victim died after her car collided with another vehicle. Throughout the entirety of the enforcement period, troopers investigated 136 crashes and assisted 88 motorists. You can find out more at supertalk.fm. 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
8: Mississippi is showcasing its small towns when luring new businesses to set up shop in the Magnolia State. Governor Tate Reeves explains.
9: So many of the economic development announcements that we're making, that we made in August as an example, they're in small towns around the state. I mean, everybody, including myself, loves to see that large multi-billion dollar project that's on the front page of the Wall Street Journal. But if you want to save small town communities throughout Mississippi, the way you do it is by announcing 5 and 10 and 15 and 20 million dollar investments in towns like Batesville as an example, or towns like Senatobia, where we recently announced ABB is expanding with multiple hundreds of jobs.
8: The governor believes his office's efforts in modernizing the workforce have positioned Mississippi to be a leader in creating new jobs. Be sure to keep up with all things Mississippi by heading on over to supertalk.fm. I'm Caleb Sailors.
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16: Hey, we're getting the band back together again. Rita Rich is in the room. She's going to be filling in a couple of days here on some vacation. So it's good to have Rita Rich, one of Jim Bohannon's people, back in the fold. So good to see that. Hey, did anybody see that Western Michigan game? Holy mackerel, the whole country's talking about it. We're going to talk about it with a sports guru who has forgotten more about sports than we'll ever know. We'll do that a little bit later on. Plus, we're going to talk a little national parks. But this first half of the first hour, we're going to talk about a Gallup data poll that just came out that a record 89% of Americans perceive government corruption as widespread. I'm surprised 11% of Americans think government corruption is not widespread. I want to find out who they are. To talk about it is Ray LaRaja, professor of political science and co-director of the U.S. Amherst Poll. Professor Ray LaRaja, welcome to America at Night. Thanks for joining us.
17: Good to be here.
16: We should also mention you wrote a couple of books called Small Donors in U.S. Politics, Myth and Reality, as well as Campaign Finance and Political Polarization. We'll talk about dark money in a second. But this poll, as shocking as it is, it isn't shocking because of what we've lived through the last couple of years with Hunter Biden taking board seats on energy companies, and then we've got the Trump kids cashing in all over the place. Not surprising that the American public has lost confidence in their government.
17: Yeah, I mean, this poll, this Gallup poll shows it. 89% say corruption is widespread, and that's been going up. They've been doing this over several years. It's the highest level in this 20-year series. And I have to say, you know, I'm at UMass. We do a poll, and we show it even higher. 97% of Americans say that there's at least some corruption in the federal government. 75% of the people we asked said there's a great deal, and another 22% said some. So obviously, there's something going on in America and their feelings about government right now.
16: It's okay. With that being said, though, the overwhelming majority of incumbents always get reelected. So how can America have such a negative view of Congress and such a negative view of widespread corruption in government and yet keep sending back the same people time and time again?
17: Yeah. Well, I know you have a political science background, so you probably know the answer to this yourself. But you know, people tend to like their member of Congress. They see him around town. They see him, and they don't like Congress as an institution because they just see people bickering there and fighting, and they don't like it. But then their member comes back and says it's going to be okay, and I'm going to help you bring this stuff home. And so it's a totally different situation usually with their member of Congress. But we have seen an increase in incumbents being unseated, so it's not all roses for members of Congress.
16: Is it both Republicans, Democrats, and Independents, or does a party difference matter?
17: You know, it used to be more Republicans. People were fed up with Republicans, and primary voters pushed them out. And now we're seeing some of that with the DSA, the Democratic Socialist America, doing it to kind of old-time Democrats. Independents, it's a pox on both your houses. They don't like folks in either, to the degree that they actually get involved in primaries. So, yeah, that's kind of what's going on.
16: There was another story that came out not too long ago that we are awash in dark money. Can you explain what dark money is and where it came from?
17: So, you know, part of the problem is we try to regulate in ways that don't really pay attention to the dynamics of American politics. And so when you push money, when you try to get rid of money one way, it comes out another way. And so this dark money is money that's not as regulated. It doesn't have to be reported to the Federal Election Commission. And the Supreme Court said people can spend as much money as they want, and some groups don't have to report who gives the money because they're under the tax code, they're called nonprofit organizations. If they spend less than 50% on politics. So that's dark money. That's a portion of it, and a lot of rich people give to those groups. The bigger part is super PACs. They're not dark money. That's where Elon Musk spent his money. That's where George Soros would spend his money. That stuff is reported, but there's no limits on how much you can give to a super PAC or how much they could spend, and the Supreme Court said that's fine.
16: Is that the money that can't be coordinated with the campaign?
17: Exactly. So that's the one reason that they can do as much as they want. So the rule says, and the Supreme Court said this, if you don't coordinate with the candidate, then there's no corrupt exchange. You're just going out there and say, vote for Joe Smith. Obviously, Joe Smith knows that you're helping him, but you're not giving directly to his campaign. So if I'm running a super PAC, I can't talk to Joe Smith, but I can go out and run as many ads as I can or attack his opponent as much as I can. That's how it works.
16: Both sides equally guilty?
17: Both sides equally guilty of this. You know, the Democrats talk reform. but they are just as guilty as the Republicans of using this kind of money.
16: You know, I go on Twitter or YouTube, and I see James Tallarico, the Senate candidate from Texas, asking me for $5. What's so terrible about all these people giving $5 to a candidate?
17: Now, you know, there's nothing wrong with people giving small donations. You know, but I did some research, and I said, who are these small donors? Now, some of them are ordinary Americans, but the largest portion of them are very, very partisan, very ideological, and they tend to give to more extreme candidates and people who claim a lot of attention on social media. So it's kind of, small donors are kind of pushing polarization. They're not causing it, but they're pushing polarization. And, you know, they give for emotional reasons when an event happens. So if Ruth Bader Ginsburg, when she died, tons of liberals gave to candidates in the Democratic Party. And obviously when Trump got shot, a lot of money flowed to his campaign. Or when he got indicted, a lot of money flowed to his campaign. So they're emotional giving.
16: Interesting. Back years ago, Ray LaRaja, professor of political science at UMass, parties were much more powerful, and parties could sort of corral the extremes in their party. It seems like the party strength and that party apparatus just doesn't exist anymore.
17: No, and you know, we've never been too fond of parties. I mean, you know, they had a reputation back 100 years ago of being highly, highly corrupt. I mean, literally money bags. But the hardest thing for me as a political scientist is to explain to people why parties matter and why they're important. And it's because they can pull, we're such a, you know, broad society, you need some institution to pull people together, and parties do that. The problem, though, is we have these two parties that are constantly fighting and getting polarized. And parties, if they had a little bit more power, they tend to prefer candidates who have a better chance of winning. So they would recruit more moderate candidates. And that's one of the reasons I think parties are important as well. Because these interest groups on both sides tend to like the more extreme candidates.
16: Yeah, we incentivize the extreme. And that's, I think, your point is the more extreme candidate, the more they're incentivized by these high-profile, high-powerful, small donors. They can raise a lot of money by these people who just want to incentivize the crazy.
17: Exactly. So you see on the left, the biggest small donor on the left, even outraising Nancy Pelosi with small donors, is AOC. And for a while on the right, it was Marjorie Taylor Greene. And so, you know, these are people, some people support them, but they are the extremes of the party. So that's one of the issues with small donors. If you want a more moderate politics, small donors ain't your answer.
16: Citizens United. Has this all exploded since the Supreme Court ruled on Citizens United?
17: No, not really. I think Citizens United had accelerated some things, but trends were going in this direction ever since the McCain-Feingold reforms back in the 2000s kind of pushed money away from parties and candidates to these interest groups. So that was the original sin, I think. But Citizens United did accelerate it. Has nothing to do with small donors. The answer is probably, you know, I'm skeptical whether we're going to change Citizens United. There are other things we might be able to do, though, to improve the situation.
16: You mentioned McCain-Feingold, which was a campaign finance reform bill. I guess we're going back in the late 80s, early 90s, which was supposed to solve a lot of these problems. If we had not done anything, would we be better off with the old system?
17: I'm sorry to say, this is the unintended consequences of reform. We would have been better off probably if we had not done that because, you know, I'm a political scientist. I think the parties had more money back then, and now we have groups, you know, Americans for a Better America. Sounds like a nice name, but I don't know who these people are. Mm. So that's the kind of group spending money instead of the Republican Party or the Democratic. I know who they are, and that helps me keep them more accountable.
16: Yeah. Well, that was President Bush would say, right, of who he wants unregulated money, but everyone should know who's giving to everybody. And now there's more money than ever, and no one knows where any of the money's coming from. So we're going in the opposite direction.
17: Yeah, I agree with that. I think it's worse than ever. And I think if we were a little more modest about contribution limits and things like that, we probably would have a better system. Now, that said, America's always been the Wild West with money. Other countries limit it a lot. They still have their corruption problems. So they still have their problems with taking under-the-table money. No one spends as much as the United States on their elections.
16: Last question for you, Professor. Let's make it full circle here with this new Gallup poll saying that 89% of Americans now perceive government corruption as widespread. Have we seen that number go up as the money has gone up and gotten into politics over the last couple of years?
17: I think that's a big part of it. I think that the thing that really bothers people is the sense that there's bribery, politicians taking money in exchange for votes. But I have to say it's pretty broad. I mean, they don't like politicians doing favors for their families. They don't like politicians giving to supporters contracts and things like that. Even if it's legal, technically legal, Americans don't like that. And I think, you know, the fact that they're getting upset is a good thing. They're not just, in some countries, they're just cynical. Oh, that's just politicians. But I think it's good that Americans haven't given up. And they want, in the poll we did, in UMass, they do want investigations, either ethics or criminal investigations for people who are doing this. So I take that as a positive, that people still want a strong democracy.
16: Ray LaRaja, professor of political science at UMass, at his book, Small Donors in Politics, Myth and Reality, as well as Campaign Finance and Political Polarization. Professor, thanks for checking in and getting us started tonight.
17: Thanks for
16: dropping. You got it. America at Night, just getting started. Back in a moment.
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7: Hey, stay right there. We're going to talk a little college football because Michigan, Western Michigan, is the talk of the country. And we're going to break down exactly what happened with our dear friend coming up here in just a second. But had some breaking news we were coming on to the air tonight. And that was that the Supreme Court made a emergency ruling against Missouri officials as they planned. It's very confusing. So the Supreme Court ruled against the Missouri Secretary of State and the Missouri Attorney General. What did they rule against? Let's go all the way back to Friday, or a late Thursday, Friday morning. Missouri had changed their congressional maps. It was 7-2, and it went to 8-1, right? 7 Republicans, 2 Democrats in the state of Missouri. Now it went to 8-1, which would have been 8 Republican safe districts and 1 Democratic district. And the state of Missouri garnered signatures to put that question on the ballot for November. And not to get into the too much of the legalese, the Supreme Court ruled, well, the Attorney General and the Secretary of State in Missouri ruled that the voters couldn't do that. That's unconstitutional. And that the maps, the new maps, were going to carry the day. Missouri even had a primary with those new maps. And on Thursday, late Thursday, early Friday, the state Supreme Court, in a unanimous decision, 5 Republican judges, 2 Democratic judges, ruled unanimously that the people get a say in the congressional maps if they so choose. And they put it on the ballot, and so that new map doesn't exist. They got to revert back to the old maps. There's a bit of a constitutional crisis in Missouri because they already voted the primary with the new maps. And the judges said, sorry, figure it out. Those new maps don't exist until the people have their say. So the Secretary of State of Missouri and the Attorney General of Missouri said, this is an outrage. We're going to the Supreme Court. Well, the Supreme Court ruled today. And Justice Kavanaugh, who is in charge of the district in Missouri, right? He's the district judge for Missouri. He ruled. First, Justice Kavanaugh denied a request from Missouri officials to use the congressional map in November. There you go. We've got, it's very confusing. So earlier tonight, Justice Kavanaugh denied the request saying, sorry, the new maps don't work, ruled against.

0: stay right there. We're just getting started. America at Night, back in a moment.
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5: College football, first weekend, and all sorts of controversy. Probably one of the greatest controversial calls in the history of college football. Michigan's 13-12 win over Western Michigan. Randy Carricker, well-known sports guru, hosts the Randy Carricker Show for Gray Media. Dear friend of the show, Randy, welcome, my friend.
6: McGraw, it's always good to be with you. Thanks for having me.
5: So who would have thought that Michigan would have stormed the field after beating Western Michigan to open up the season?
6: Well, I got to tell you, I tuned out. I went back to the Clemson-LSU game because I thought it was over. I wonder how many Michigan fans left without the knowledge that they were actually going to look at the last play again to see when it ended. Yeah, but who would have thought Michigan winning at home against Western Michigan and they stormed the field? It was unbelievable.
5: You know, it's a great point because the end of the game, the announcers were announcing it was over. The players were, right, all celebrating. And, like, they just sort of, oh, the refs are taking a last look at the play. Like, it was meaningless. So take what exactly happened at the end of the game?
6: Well, there was obviously communication between the control center in New York and the referee about, hey, we might have a second left. So that's why they went to the review. And on social media, the Big Ten did a really good job of replaying what had happened in the review situation. And evidently, what we see, and this has been borne out over the course of the last few days, what we see on TV is not the official game clock. The official game clock, kind of like in hockey or in basketball, it has tenths of seconds on it. And in football, obviously, we don't have that. But they determined that the official clock, which the official has down on the field and I guess is somewhere within the stadium, still had 1 second left. I can completely buy what the Big Ten said in their review. I understand people that believe it's a conspiracy theory. But if you can get a former federal prosecutor, which the president of Western Michigan is, to buy in, I'm on board with that. And the other part of it is, McGraw, if this was some sort of a conspiracy and the Big Ten had determined, hey, Michigan has to get this win, how do you get Western Michigan to buy into that? I just don't understand. I would think that Western Michigan, if this were an attempted conspiracy, they would be up in arms if there were something untoward going on here.
5: Well, first of all, I think it goes to show you the mood of the day where no one believes anything anymore and everyone's right. Got a conspiracy theory. But with that being said, Randy, you know more about sports than anybody I've ever known. You've forgotten more about sports than most of us will ever know. Did you know that the clock they were showing us wasn't the official game clock?
6: I had no idea. And I don't know, like I said, I don't know if there are fractions of seconds that they have in the stadium somewhere to have the official game clock. Now, I do know that the game is timed on the field by the referee because, as we've seen many times, if a clock in a stadium goes out, they keep track of the time down on the field. But I didn't know that once the clock in the stadium was working, that wasn't absolutely 100% official.
5: Yeah, I know the yellow line isn't official for the first down, right? We can all agree with that.
6: Yeah, but it should be.
5: Right. Okay, that's one. But two, it's, and again, I don't think it was a conspiracy either, but it goes to the transparency issue

0: of why were they hiding the game clock from everybody? With all of this technology they have, why weren't they showing the game clock so that everybody was on the same page?
1: Well, this is a tremendously bad look for the Big Ten. I think as big as that question is, why aren't they showing us the official clock, is why don't more leagues like the ACC or the UFL actually show us what's transpiring in real time as a replay is gone through by the referee and the people in the booth? Because once that came out, once we got coverage of why the situation unfolded the way it did, then it became crystal clear. If the Big Ten, the SEC, the Big 12 would all be that transparent and just say, hey, we're going to show you exactly what happens in a replay situation, I think we would all have a greater understanding. Because once you see it happen, you say, okay, I get it. And that's what happened with the people from the MAC, and that's what happened with the people from Western Michigan. If we would have seen it in real time, I don't think that people would have been as up in arms as they were on Sunday and Monday.
0: Take me through the last play, because they keep saying the player was out of bounds when he touched the ball. Does that matter that he was out of bounds?
1: Yes.
0: How does all that work?
1: So because he had established himself out of bounds. His foot had been out of bounds, and he was the first person to touch the football. So once he touched the ball, then the ball was out of bounds because he was established as out of bounds. So that's why that part of it is important. If he hadn't touched the ball, or if he hadn't stepped out of bounds, then Western Michigan would have won the game. It is the ultimate example of it being a matter of inches, because his foot was 3 inches out of bounds. And so that's why that was such a big deal.
0: So it was fortuitous that the quarterback from Michigan overthrew the end zone and threw it out of the end zone. If he throws it in the end zone, it falls aimlessly on the ground, and the clock runs out.
1: Right, exactly. And by the way, that's another part of what confuses me about the conspiracy theorists, because then after that play, they had to complete another Hail Mary, and they did. And so to think about putting all of that together, that you had to have somebody to navigate the clock in that quick of a time period, and then have Michigan actually execute a great Hail Mary, that is impossible in my mind for something like that to happen. But it's kind of like golf. When you take that second shot, you know, you hit the first one in the water and you say, I'm going to hit a second one, and it's right down the middle. Well, that's what the second Hail Mary was for Underwood of Michigan. That was player B.
0: You and I both know about hitting it in the water in the first one, and you don't count the first one. You always count the second one.
1: But you always count the second one.
0: So I'm with you. I don't think it was a conspiracy theory at all. But the conspiracy theorists will say, no. The conspiracy was they gave Michigan a second chance, that they just miraculously decided that there was an extra second and gave them a second chance. That's the argument. And your point is that the Big Ten, you know, fast went on the offensive and showed the clock, showed the real clock. So the criticism of the Big Ten and or anyone else is that, why are you hiding the real clock, and why are you showing us 17 angles of a clock that doesn't matter?
1: Right. And maybe what they need to do, first and foremost, before they become more transparent with their officiating process, is set up the clocks in college football, and in pro football for that matter, with tenths of seconds, just like every other sport does. We've seen hockey goals scored with less than a second left, and that's what this was. It was 4 tenths of a second, we don't know, 3 tenths of a second, whatever it was. But maybe what they need to do with that in-stadium game clock is have tenths of seconds in addition to full seconds on it.
0: I will say this, that the Western Michigan school and the MAC could not have handled this with any more grace.
1: No, they were extremely classy, and I'm with you. They did a really good job. And by the way, they had threatened a lawsuit the night before. When everything happened on Saturday night, they were threatening to utilize every avenue that was available to them to get this right. But then once it was explained to them by the Big Ten, then they bought in. And everybody agreed, by the way, the MAC and the Big Ten, and I'm sure that all of the conferences do when you have these interconference games, they agree to the officials and what's going to happen in a game, and replay rules beforehand. So the MAC knew exactly what they were in for. And hey, it's realistically speaking, John Madden always used to make the point that, hey, that's a deodorant. And all of this talk about what's going on with the officiating is a deodorant for Michigan, man. But Bryce Underwood has to be thrilled that this happened, because nobody's talking about how awful he quarterbacked. You know, he's making $12 million, McGraw, as the quarterback for Michigan, but nobody's talking about how bad he played, because everybody's talking about the officiating in this game.
0: Yeah, that's a good point. Now, imagine a couple more things with Randy Carricker, who hosts the Randy Carricker Show for Gray Media, and a dear, dear friend, and knows all there is to know about sports. You've lived through the fifth down in Missouri. You lived through Dankinger's call, a couple of others. Rank this, Randy, in terms of controversies when it comes to college football and all of sports.
1: Well, because we have social media now, and we have podcasts, and we have such extreme reaction, like you said, everything has to be a controversy. I think it's probably number one. With the fifth down game for Mizzou in 1990, we didn't have social media. It was a big deal, and it is still a big deal. And we kind of lived with it. We said, okay, well, that's the way it goes. But there wasn't such a hue and cry, simply because it wasn't everywhere you turned. With the Dankinger call with the Cardinals and Royals in 1985, it was obvious that he got it wrong, and everybody knew it. And that's still a huge call. And if we would have had replay that day, then the Cardinals would have won. But akin to what happened with Western Michigan, the Cardinals still had plenty of opportunities to win the game in the 1985 World Series Game 6. Just like Western Michigan, all they had to do was knock down another Hail Mary. That's, you know, most Hail Marys don't succeed, and all they had to do was knock it down. They had another play, and I think we need to keep that in mind, too.
0: Yeah. The other thing, too, is replay was supposed to solve all these problems, but just because you have video, we still have these controversies all the time, even with all these replays.
1: Which is great. I'm so happy that we do have controversy, because that's kind of what sports is all about. That is something that fosters discussion and gets us talking, and it makes us love sports. It's beyond the human element now. Well, the human element is still messing up what we have in terms of technology, and the way technology is utilized isn't perfect either. The way that the human mind uses technology is never going to be perfect, and I'm kind of happy about that.
0: I have no ill will towards Michigan. I know people either love Michigan or hate Michigan. I have zero ill will. I've been to a couple games up there, and it really is kind of like the Mecca of college football. It really is fun to go to a game up there. But if the roles were reversed, Randy Carricker, and Western Michigan got the second chance for the Hail Mary, and Western Michigan would have won it at the end, I'm not so sure the Michigan fans and the Michigan stadium would have been as forthcoming or as gracious as the Western Michigan fans were.
1: Not so sure Michigan Stadium would be standing right now. I think they would have taken it down brick by brick. You're exactly right. And there's two reasons for that. Number one, Michigan was the home team. And number two, Michigan is the big boy. And, one thing that is true about college football is that the blue bloods get an advantage, and the power fours are going to get an advantage over a non-power four. That's just the way of the world. It's the golden rule. He who has the gold makes the rules. Yeah, it would have been unbelievable if the roles would have been reversed, because that just doesn't happen. And that's because, and I do believe this, that the power four schools are always going to get an advantage. And when it's the elites, when it's the blue bloods, when it's Texas or Michigan or Ohio State or Notre Dame, they're always going to get the benefit of the doubt over a lesser team like an Illinois or a Missouri or an Oklahoma State. That's always going to be the case. It always has been, and it always will be.
0: The other last thing, Randy, is the only thing this controversy doesn't have is the gambling aspect of it, right? It didn't really matter the points. Western Michigan was going to cover either way. But in this world of gambling, if you all of a sudden pull out secret clocks and secret flags that nobody saw and certain rules that no one's ever heard about, you start messing with gamblers' money. That ain't a good thing.
1: No, and who are the people? I believe this as somebody who observes sports. I mentioned that Bryce Underwood's making $12 million a year. I think the most vulnerable people to being susceptible to

0: gambling interests would be officials, because they just aren't making as much money. They could theoretically get life-changing money. Now, they are closely watched by the gambling people, all of the integrity officers that are around gambling, and by the federal government. They're closely watched. But I would think that if somebody were going to change the outcome of a game, if you're going to talk about everybody on the field, I think it would be the officials. And I would never accuse an official of that. I feel like they're vulnerable and maybe they need to be paid more.
1: Yeah, well, that's a scandal waiting to happen. That is for sure. Randy Carricker, the host of the Randy Carricker Show with Gray Media. Randy, good stuff as always. Thanks for checking in. As always, be safe, and we'll talk to you down the road.
0: All right. Thank you, McGraw.
1: America at Night. Back in a moment.
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1: Hey, here's a story for you. Today, OpenAI, artificial intelligence, right? OpenAI announced that its latest AI technology, which has not been released to the public yet, solves a complex math problem called the Navier-Stokes existence and smoothness problem. I didn't know they had a problem. Mathematicians sometimes call it Navier-Stokes for short. Here's what happened. It was considered one of the seven millennial problems selected in the year 2000 by a nonprofit called the Clay Mathematics Institute as a way to advance mathematics in the new millennium. The institute, founded by a businessman named Landon Clay, offered a $1 million prize to the first mathematician who could solve each one of the problems. Before the announcement today that AI solved the problem, only one of the seven had been solved. It's a series of mathematical equations that describe the movements of liquid like water and gas like air. How smart do you have to be to figure out the mathematical equation for that one? These equations are often used to predict the weather. It can also be used to model the behavior of ocean currents or the climate as a whole, but mathematicians have struggled to understand parts of these equations. The Navier-Stokes problem essentially asks if these equations become unreliable in certain situations. If there are cases where they can no longer be solved, that would imply, theoretically, that the laws of physics would break down under certain extreme conditions. That, for example, water could be made into spontaneously explode. There is some initial fluid configuration. I don't even understand this story, no less than Navier-Stokes mathematical equation. could we set some fluid in motion, watch it flow, and then blow it up? No, we can't. Not that we know of. But the solution to the Navier-Stokes problem, OpenAI seems to have shown that it could happen in theory. Imagine a mathematical equation that could show that that water could all of a sudden flow into a certain direction and then blow up. Imagine solving that mathematical problem. Well, it turns out apparently OpenAI solved the mathematical proof, I guess, that in theory, I guess it is possible. Good thing they're putting these data centers to good use. All right, stay right there. We've got a lot more to get to, including it is Tuesday, and we're going to check in with our National Park segment as we continue to celebrate the 250th anniversary of our national parks. We're going to talk about the Cape Cod National Seashore. And a little programming note, Friday is the 25th anniversary of 9/11, and we are putting together a number of, to be honest with you, I get a little PTSD around this time of year. A lot of people do. And I don't want to do most of us live through it, actually. If you're 25 years old, you live through it. And so we're going to do a little retrospective. We're going to talk to people who were there at the White House, as well as some individuals who have had to deal with the loss of loved ones the last 25 years and how they have overcome it, how they've found some peace and turned a negative into a positive. So we'll get into all.
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22: Fox News, I'm Sue Guzman. The U.S. hitting military bombs and five Iranian oil tankers after Iran attacked a U.S. military warship with ballistic missiles. This is as the Treasury announced new sanctions targeting Iran's aviation sector. Fox Business Network's Edward Lawrence.
23: Companies sanctioned today operate in UAE, Turkey, Malaysia, and Kazakhstan. The officials tell me that any country found helping Iran's airline industry will see swift sanctions.
22: Gas prices continue to rise, $4.15 a gallon, according to AAA. Retrial of disgraced South Carolina lawyer Alec Murdaugh, going to now for the murders of his wife and son, but taking place in a different location.
24: State Judge Deborah McCaslin said this time it will occur in Sumter County.
22: Fox's Grinnell Scott reporting. 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
25: I'm Kelly Bennett for Super Talk Mississippi News. A suspect who allegedly killed two people inside the AT&T store at Crossroads Mall in Gulfport on Monday has been charged with two counts of first-degree murder and one count of shooting into a crowd. According to witnesses, 71-year-old Samuel Jerome Andrews of Harrison County pulled up to the curb outside the store, got out of the vehicle with a gun, and shot through the door before entering. Once inside, he fired again, killing 31-year-old Shane Basquill of The Kill and 78-year-old Marianne Oberlies of Gulfport. Basquill was an employee at the store and Oberlies was a customer. There were three other people in the store when the shooting occurred around 11:14 a.m. For more Mississippi news, follow us on Facebook, X, or online at supertalk.fm.
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0: For a gallon of regular hit $4.15 on Labor Day, topping the previous Labor Day record of $3.82, which was set in 2012. The current average for a gallon of regular in Mississippi is $3.73. The average in Mississippi for diesel is $5.55, but the national average for a gallon of diesel is at $5.90. Senator Andy Berry says that cost is having a negative impact on farmers.
1: I would encourage this administration to look at the fuel cost, look at the fertilizer cost, which are all petroleum-based things that are hurting our farmers. I have a diesel tank here on my farm, a 500-gallon tank that I'm preparing to refill, and it's going to be probably going to over double what it was earlier this year to fill that up.
0: The increased cost of diesel also results in higher prices at the grocery store.
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8: Well, we're starting off the month of September with a bit of a bang. Hope you enjoyed your Labor Day weekend. And it's this Tuesday. We're going to check in just like we do every Tuesday or so, every other Tuesday or so on the schedule. Our National Park Series continues, part of our celebration of this wonderful, great country. And one of the great things about this country is our national parks. And once or twice a month, we check in with a national park and check in with the Friends Group and get a sense of what's going on. We've had some great shows. Looking forward to tonight. The Friends of the Cape Cod National Seashore President, Vincent Topkins. Vincent, welcome to America at Night. Thanks for joining us.
9: Thank you, McGraw. It's a pleasure to be here, and I'm really looking forward to speaking with you tonight.
8: Well, hopefully you say that in about 45 minutes from now. So there you go.
9: I'm sure I will.
8: So tell us about the Cape Cod National Seashore. I've been to Cape Cod. I've been to Providencetown, or P-Town, as they like to call it. I didn't know that was a national park.
9: You know, McGraw, your experience is not all that unusual. I've been to many national parks, and I'm sure you have as well, where there's a giant entrance sign as you come in, or a fee station before you can even set foot within the park. The Cape Cod National Seashore is different in that way, and perhaps that goes back to its origins and its unusual origins as a park that encompasses six unique and distinctive towns out here on Cape Cod. So indeed, you can dip in and out of the National Seashore sometimes without even realizing it. Nevertheless, it's one of the most vital and essential aspects of the landscape of Cape Cod.
8: Just so we understand, there are towns within the national park. Is that, do I have that correct?
9: The boundaries of the park touch on six towns that had been established back in the colonial period, well before the national park was even being dreamed of. And one of the most challenging aspects of the park's creation was that it involved carving the park out of land that was largely in private hands in the 1950s when the National Park Service first identified the Outer Cape as a place where a national seashore could be of tremendous national benefit. So the towns themselves exist independently, but land within those towns is part of the national seashore.
8: Interesting. So you might have a house or a cottage somewhere, or a road that, or I guess a land that you own that goes around the national park, or the national park goes around the individual landowner.
9: That is correct. I think it's about 600 private properties that exist today within the boundaries of the seashore.
8: Interesting. And how old is the Cape Cod National Seashore?
9: So the seashore celebrated the 65th anniversary just this last month of the legislation that authorized the creation of the seashore. John F. Kennedy was president at the time. As a U.S. senator from Massachusetts, he and his Republican colleague, Leverett Saltonstall, the other Massachusetts senator, were absolutely critical in drafting the legislation that Congress then adopted in 1961 that created the seashore. So we had a nice celebration at the visitor center of the 65th anniversary of the signing of that legislation, and one of the pens that Kennedy used to sign the legislation was on hand for visitors to see.
8: Oh, my goodness. And then a lot of people think of it as the forearm and the wrist and the fist of Cape Cod. And I again, when I visited a few years ago, there's every type of... There's marshes, there's swamps, there's lakes, there's ocean. There's a whole lot going on in that little strip of land.
9: Yes, it's long been thought of in just the way that you described it. In fact, Henry David Thoreau, who wrote one of the most famous books about Cape Cod, described it as the bared and bended arm of Massachusetts, in a way sticking out there into the Atlantic, doing battle with the fierce ocean storms that come up here pretty regularly. And it's a really telling image of the National Seashore and its unique topography. And you're absolutely right. There's a tremendous variety of different kinds of landscapes and ecological systems that one encounters within the seashore. So at 43,000 acres, I doubt that it ranks near the top in terms of acreage of our great national parks, but it punches above its weight in the variety of terrain that visitors can experience when they're here, from the wild 40 miles of unspoiled ocean beach, as you said, to vital salt marshes and cranberry bogs, forests, lots of other kinds of landscapes.
8: And, you know, it's interesting that it literally is a thin strip of land. The much soil erosion, shoreline erosion, is that going on right now, or is that just constantly the way it's been over the last 1,000 years?
9: It has been a constant. Time has a funny meaning out here on Cape Cod. I remember visiting and hiking down into the Grand Canyon and realizing that I was looking at rocks that were over a billion years old. Cape Cod is a newborn compared to parks like the Grand Canyon, really sort of formed as the glaciers receded roughly 20,000 years ago. And the ocean messes around with this part of Massachusetts in a constant way and also in an unpredictable way. So If you visit some of the ocean beaches in the National Seashore, you will see a sign that talks about coastal erosion occurring at about 3 feet a year. And yet when you talk to some of the rangers out here, they'll tell you that's probably an underestimate. So while on the one hand, that's a constant a part of the experience of the Cape that has been true for thousands of years, climate change is definitely changing the nature of that and increasing the challenge. The Gulf of Maine and Cape Cod kind of forms the southern part of the Gulf of Maine is one of the fastest warming bodies of water on Earth as a result of climate change. It's a place where sea level is rising very quickly. And it's a place where when storms get supercharged, they can tear sometimes 10 or 15 feet from parts of the coast in a single storm.
8: Wow. Vincent Tompkins, hold that thought. President of the Friends of the Cape Cod National Seashore. I've been there, and it is as advertised, beautiful and gorgeous. We'll get about some of the scenery, some of the things you can do, some of the towns you can visit, lots more to get to. The National Park Series continues, part of our 250th celebration of this tremendous country. America at Night, back in a moment.
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11: 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I've been surfing here since I was a kid. Now, seeing my grandson out on the water, it means everything to me. 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
5: All right, as our National Park Series continues, Vincent Tompkins, our guest, president of the Friends of Cape Cod National Seashore. Vincent, just to get a sense of where we are, somebody on the text line texted in, what about Martha's Vineyard in Nantucket? They're not part of the National Park. Is that correct?
6: That is correct. I think even when in the early years when the seashore was being contemplated, it was not thought to include those two islands. They are spectacularly beautiful. I recommend visiting if you haven't had the chance, but they are not part of the National Seashore.
5: Yeah, I mean, but all that whole part of the country is absolutely gorgeous. Let's talk about getting there, because for me, getting there was half the fun. I flew into Boston, and then I took a puddle jumper, a little prop plane, and I landed, I think, just outside of Provincetown in what, you know, it could have been the backdrop for that TV show Wings. It was literally that small and that quaint. Is that the normal way people get there? I mean, how do you get there? How do you drive? How do you fly? What do you do?
6: Sure. Very few people describe it as fun, so I'm glad that that was your experience. On a summer weekend, it can be a challenge to get here. But yes, indeed, Cape Air flies from Logan Airport and a few other places and lands at Provincetown Airport, which is actually inside the boundaries of the National Seashore. I don't think there are very many other commercial airports that are inside National Park boundaries. So that is certainly the quickest way, and on a sunny day, one of the most beautiful ways to get here. There's also fast ferry service from Boston that many, many people use to travel back and forth to Cape Cod, and again has that advantage of putting you right out there at the tip of the arm, as it were, with immediate access to the seashore. Driving is certainly an option. In fact, we're a day's drive from about a third of the population of the United States, a staggering statistic, and indeed many people come here by private automobile. So bus, train, automobile, plane, they're all available.
5: I loved it because you really got a sense of the land, right, of the arm, and you could from the plane landing. I mean, it was that bay that you just got to sort of look at. It was just a unique view and just sort of gorgeous all the way in.
6: I completely agree. Having done that flight a few times myself, it's such a pleasure. On the other hand, I remember once taking the ferry from Boston, and all of a sudden the ferry slowed down, and the announcement came over the PA system that we were slowing down because there was a whale ahead of us, and we all had a chance to turn our ferry ride into a brief whale watch experience. Almost every way of getting here has its charms.
5: Where do you take the ferry from?
6: There are two different ferry services, both of which leave from essentially from downtown Boston. And the ferry takes about 90 minutes, so it's a very quick trip. And certainly a good way to avoid the weekend traffic that can get pretty fierce.
5: Yeah, I would think. Well, we're going to talk about the summer, but let me talk about the winter. What's the winter like out on Cape Cod?
6: Well, it takes a hardy soul to winter over out here. It has its own fierce beauty, I will say that. When there are many fewer people around and the temperature drops, you feel like you have so much of the National Seashore to yourself. Walking on trails through the woods or along the beach, the storms in winter can be quite fierce. It's a reason why I think over the past three centuries there have been several thousand shipwrecks that have occurred along Cape Cod's coast. In these fierce nor'easters that we get in the fall and winter months. We had some pretty spectacular blizzards out here last winter that left a lot of snow on the ground, which is unusual for this part of the Cape. Each of the outer Cape towns has restaurants open and some muted degree of nightlife available in the off season. And certainly the fall and the spring are beautiful times to visit as well.
5: Yeah, I would think, I don't know, I get the summer months and I get that it's a whole lot of fun, but there's something really special about a winter months in some of those old sea towns. Friends of Cape Cod National Seashore, Vincent Tompkins, president of the Friends Group. Vincent, I'll ask this question because you hold a PhD in history from Harvard University. And I might cut you off because we have to break, but we'll pick it up on the other side. But start the conversation. Did the pilgrims land in Providencetown? Did they move? Take me through the early days of the settlements. Did they first land there and then go inwards? What happened?
6: Sure. Yes. The brief answer is that the Mayflower first dropped anchor in Providencetown Harbor in 1620. I believe it was in late fall. And they sent one of their smaller boats to explore along the coast, trying to find the best place to build a permanent settlement. And that exploration had many different aspects to it as they encountered the local indigenous folks who had been here for thousands of years. But in any event, they found their way to Plymouth and decided that the harbor at Plymouth, the possibility of farming there, offered greater opportunities than Provincetown did. And so they made their way from Provincetown to Plymouth, and the rest, as they say, is history. It's why the Plymouth colony was one of the first European colonies established in what we think of as British North America. But yes, Provincetown is where the Mayflower first landed, and there were explorations in Truro and Wellfleet and East Ham, several of the other towns here on the Outer Cape that are now adjacent to the seashore.
5: You could certainly see there's not a lot of places where you could grow corn, right? It's all sand there. So it makes sense. Once they got there and got off the boat, they looked around and said, this isn't going to work. And so they went to find some other place where the crops could actually grow in the ground, you would think.
6: Yes. I mean, it only took about 20 years for some of the settlers from Plymouth to return to Cape Cod. And agriculture was one of the ways that they sustained themselves. But yes, this is essentially topsoil on top of sand dunes and glacial till. And so it's a tough place to farm, to feed one's family, or to raise crops that you could send to market. Again, the local Wampanoags, the Native Americans who still have a presence here on Cape Cod and on Martha's Vineyard and Nantucket, had made a living here for many thousands of years, but many different reasons why those first English settlers decided that that Plymouth was the better place to take a chance at creating a permanent place to live.
5: Cape Cod National Seashore. It is a national park. You've probably been there and didn't even know it. How about that? We're talking to Vincent.

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3: We are talking, yes, National Park Foundation. Vincent Tompkins, president of the Friends of Cape Cod National Seashore, and there's such a historic spot. It is a national park, and we'll get to some of the other things. But Vincent Tompkins, as a resident, are you originally from Wellfleet, Massachusetts? Is that right?
4: That's where I live now. But no, I actually mostly grew up in a little town called Cape May, New Jersey, at the far southern end of the New Jersey coast.
3: Gotcha. Okay. Well, Wellfleet, since you live there now and you are a historian as well as the National Park president of the Friends Group, and we are talking on radio, is there a Marconi story that encompasses Cape Cod and the National Park?
4: There sure is. If you come to visit the National Seashore, one of the sites that you can visit is where Marconi sent the first wireless signal from North America across the entire Atlantic Ocean in the very early 20th century. A key breakthrough that people don't tend to associate with Cape Cod. The original towers, as is the case with many other man-made structures that are near the ocean out here, eventually fell into the sea because of coastal erosion, and he had to, relocate operations elsewhere. But indeed, here in Wellfleet, you can go to the Marconi site and read all about that fascinating history, and then go to Marconi Beach, one of the most beautiful beaches that's within the National Seashore, and actually a beach where the Friends have played a really crucial role in making sure that that beach has remained accessible to visitors.
3: And so that's the first spot that sent a signal from the New World to the Old World.
4: Yes, that is correct. And it's only a few miles away from the spot where one of the early transatlantic cables was laid, in this case from the opposite direction, I believe from France, over to the United States. So Cape Cod played a really crucial role in a couple of those important communications developments. And, of course, the Marconi Wireless plays an enormously important part in the saga of the Titanic because it was the existence of wireless radio and the ability of the wireless operators, as radios were called back then, on the Titanic to send out a distress signal that led to so many passengers of the Titanic being saved.
3: And so that was the first signal was received on Cape Cod.
4: Not from the Titanic. It was received on another ship. I think the Carpathia was the name of it. But that technology, wireless technology, of course, became something that became ubiquitous in our lives and a crucial part of maritime safety.
3: Tell me about some of the archaeology that you found on the sites.
4: So the archaeology within the seashore is, again, fascinating. As I mentioned, geologically, I think the Cape is only about 20,000 years old, but there have been humans living out here in various parts of Cape Cod for something approaching 10,000 years. And again, often as a consequence of winter storms that have a way of uncovering things that have been buried in sand for quite a long time, there have been Native American sites that have been uncovered. And thankfully, the park, in part with help from the Friends, has an archaeologist on staff, and they've been able to carefully document and preserve many of the artifacts that were discovered there. And if one is a careful observer, you'll find throughout the seashore similar sites like that, where, again, well before European settlement, Indians were surviving by farming, by catching fish. They're the ones who taught the early

0: European settlers to be on the lookout for whales that would beach themselves, and how to make use of those. Shellfish were an enormously important part of their diet, and there's evidence of that that can be found in many documented sites throughout the park as well. Mm. It's one of the places where one really sees the benefit of national parks having these incredibly talented and dedicated professionals serving as interpretive rangers to really open up that historical experience for visitors who maybe think they're only coming to go to the beach and find themselves learning a tremendous about our history.
1: Yeah, there's so much history in that little strip of land. You might go there for a nice lobster roll, but you end up walking away that this is a site of a whole lot of history. I have to ask you about the lighthouses. If I could come back as anything, I would want to come back as a lighthouse operator. Some famous lighthouses along the way out there?
0: Yes, for sure. There are, I think, a total of 6 lighthouses that exist within the boundaries of the seashore, and it's very easy in probably less than a half a day's drive to catch a glimpse, at least, of each of them. Some of them, like Race Point, like way out at the end of Race Point in Provincetown, is the most remote. It's a sort of multi-mile walk through sand to reach it. But then there are places like Highland Light in Truro, which it's not the current structure, but that light, it was one of the oldest lighthouses in the United States, commissioned by George Washington in 1797, making it, I think, the 20th light station to be built in the United States. And so from Race Point Light out in Provincetown to Highland Light in Truro, and Nauset Light in East Ham, those who love lighthouses will have a field day visiting each of those really beautiful structures. And again, beautiful in their own right, and structures that represent the importance of the maritime economy in this part of the United States.
1: Yeah. Cape Cod baseball somehow play within the national park out there?
0: They do not, to the best of my knowledge. One of the things the National Seashore does not boast of is an official baseball field, as far as I know. But the Summer League out here in other parts of Cape Cod is a huge summer attraction and very popular with many of the almost 4 million visitors who come out to Cape Cod National Seashore every year.
1: Yeah, no, it's a huge deal. I know a lot of college players go out there, and the list of players who've gone on to play Major League Baseball is long, illustrious, and some of the best baseball you'll see summer league-wise is out in Cape Cod and up in Alaska. And I know it's something they are very, very proud of. Vincent, take me through some of the things the Friends Group is working on.
0: Sure. So our group has been around almost 40 years now, founded in 1987, more than 500 members, and we play a really crucial role, as Friends groups across the country do, in meeting the needs of the National Seashore that aren't met from the funding that they get from Washington. And so I'll give you a few examples. One of the things that we're working on right now is making sure that the National Seashore lifeguards at each of the 6 guarded beaches have up-to-date modern equipment, life-saving equipment that they use. These lifeguards do literally heroic work. The riptides out here can be fierce, and we help to make sure that they have the equipment they need to keep all of the visitors safe who venture into the ocean. As I think I mentioned before, we help provide funding for some of the crucial positions within the park. So partial funding for a park ecologist, for a park archaeologist. And then, as I mentioned before, the ocean will have its way from time to time. So we were talking about Marconi Beach in, I think it was September of 2024, in a fierce nor'easter, as we call them. The stairs down to the beach were swept away. Gone in a matter of less than a day, because the dune that they descended was swept out to sea. And so the Friends quickly mobilized, and in the space of a few months, with donations from more than 200 people literally around the country, We were able to make sure that those stairs were rebuilt and ready for visitors when they came back in the summer of 2025. And so projects like that are coming up and are urgent needs throughout the National Seashore. And we're delighted to be able to play this role of enhancing the visitor experience, keeping visitors safe, helping to deepen their understanding of the park, and making sure that the facilities that are there for visitors to use and enjoy are available and modern and functioning well.
1: Are the beaches open to the public? Do you have to pay? How do the beaches work on the national park?
0: Yes. Yeah, so as with many national parks, you pay a fee to enter, in this case, certain parts of the park. And so the national park beaches are available on a fee basis. If you're old enough like me and have an America the Beautiful Pass, you have lifetime free entrance into those beaches, but you can either buy a daily pass or a weekly pass or an annual pass that will get you into any of the national parks. And they are certainly one of the most popular features of the park. If I can, McGraw, I sort of want to comment, and this was true at the time that the park was created. I think the East Coast of the United States, more than 90% of it is privately owned. And so one of the most important and distinctive functions that the Cape Cod National Seashore plays is giving access to the beach to anyone who can get there, can afford the modest fee, and they're not going to encounter a private no trespassing sign anywhere there. Once they're on the beach, they can walk for miles and miles and miles and find many places where they can be by themselves if they wish, even in the middle of a crowded summer day.
1: Mm. Can you go camping on the beach? Can you spend the night? Can you start a fire? Can you pitch a tent?
0: I do not believe that overnight camping is allowed at most of the Cape Cod National Seashore beaches. However, out at Race Point, you can get a permit that allows you to drive your four-wheel drive pickup truck or camper out to the beach, and there you can stay overnight, have a bonfire, surf cast for fish in the ocean, and enjoy that. And in addition, there are a number of private campgrounds that are available for visitors who want to come out and camp out here.
1: All right, good. Vincent Tompkins, president of the Friends of Cape Cod National Seashore. Give us a little hidden gem. What do people not know about? Tell us your favorite place, a place that no one knows about that we get to find out about because we're listening to the show.
0: Well, if I give it away, then it's not going to be a hidden gem anymore.
1: But, nobody's listening. Nobody's listening. Don't worry about that.
0: No, that's a totally fair question, and it's a question I dread because I have so many favorite places. But I suppose here in the town of Wellfleet, is a part of the National Seashore called Great Island. And there's a trail that you can take that will take you through. You can visit the bayside beaches. You can walk through the woods. You can walk along the edge of a dramatically beautiful estuary of the Herring River and make your way all the way out to something called Jeremy Point, a little spit of sand that sticks out into Cape Cod Bay on one side and Wellfleet Harbor on the other. And it's just one of the most beautiful and peaceful walks that you can take. If you don't feel like walking, you can launch a kayak and you can experience much of that same landscape from the water rather than from land. So that certainly is one of my favorites.
1: I was there and it was amazing because we watched the sun come up over the Atlantic Ocean, and we watched the sun go down over the bay. It was a pretty extraordinary to think that you watch the sun, right? You watch the sun go up over the Atlantic and down over the bay. It was an extraordinary day.
0: Yeah, there aren't that many places in the country where we can watch the sun come up over the water and go down over the water, and Cape Cod is one of them. A great sunset spot is a little place called Duck Harbor. Many people love to go there and watch the sunset. They're some of the most spectacular sunsets I've ever seen in my life.
1: Last question, Vincent Tompkins. Where do we go for a good clam bake out there? Do you have clam bakes out there?
0: We do, and I would hate to start an argument among these six outer Cape towns about who has the best. Although I will say that my hometown of Wellfleet boasts of having the best oysters one can have anywhere, and I think they hold up to that. To that claim, but in every one of the towns out here on Cape Cod, you can find restaurants that can offer you the best that the local seafood has to offer.
1: Well, I'm talking about a clam bake, like in the beach, where you dig a hole and you put the coals in and all that stuff. Yeah.
0: Yes, there are folks who will cater that need if you want to do that.
1: That sounds amazing, having a clam bake right there on the beach out in Cape Cod. Vincent Tompkins, Friends, president of the Friends of Cape Cod National Seashore. Vincent, what's the website for people to find out more about the Friends Group?
0: It is fccns.org.
1: FCCNS stands for Friends of the National
0: Cape Cod National Seashore. Exactly.
1: The Friends Cape Cod National Seashore. FCCNC.org.
0: NS.org.
1: NS.org. And if you can't remember that, just type in Friends of National Cape Cod National Seashore, and you'll be sure to find it. Vincent Tompkins, president. Hey, thanks for an enjoyable hour. Good luck. And if I'm ever back, I'll look you up, and you can sneak me into a clam bake on the seashore somewhere.
0: I'll do one just for you.
1: There you go. Vincent Tompkins, thank you very much for a fun hour.
0: Thank you.
1: You got it. National Park Series, the Cape Cod National Seashore. Who knew, right? I was there. I didn't even know I was in a national park. Things you know, right? You have to. National parks are fantastic. There's so much fun. All right. It's America at Night, and we're back in a moment.
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0: All right, listen to this. Stay right there. We got open phones next hour. Lots to get to. We got some text messages. We got some phone calls to get to. And, of course, some text messages as well. The hour, of course, is all yours. And, oh, by the way, you know, before we head out here, I got to tell you once and for all, I told Josh on Friday, you got to brake at the right time, Josh. You can't be pushing the brakes. And what did he do? First segment, he pushed the brake. These part-time fill-in people are getting way out of hand. No, thanks for being so nice to Josh. Josh filled in for me on Friday. I spent the week barbecuing all weekend long. Got a new grill, made some smash burger tacos. Holy mackerel. Where have these things been my whole life? Have you made a smash burger taco? So you get about 2 to 3 ounces of 80-20 hamburger meat. You put a tortilla on top, a small one, and you smash it down. After a couple of minutes, you flip it over. Then you fry the tortilla in the hamburger grease. Take it off. Put the little, the sauce, the special sauce. Lettuce, tomato, throw a pickle in there. Fold it up like a taco. Oh, my goodness. A smash burger taco. Whoa. That thing's the way to... That's Smashburger, man. Whoever invented that thing knows what they're doing. All right, more phone calls next hour. Our executive director is Alex Hinton, along with Rita Rich tonight. Our engineer is Richard Good. I'm McGraw Millhaven.
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5: Fox News, I'm Ted Lindner. President Trump Tuesday signing orders banning the import of Canadian alcohol, dairy, and motorcycles, retaliating hours after Ottawa imposed a 50% tariff on American clothing, cheese, metals, and wood. U.S. Central Command says the military has destroyed five Iranian crude oil carriers after Iran targeted a U.S. Navy warship with ballistic missiles. This is the Treasury announces new sanctions targeting Iran's aviation sector.
6: Companies sanctioned today operate in UAE, Turkey, Malaysia, and Kazakhstan. Officials tell me that any country found helping Iran's airline industry will see swift sanctions.
5: Fox Business Network's Edward Lawrence. In primary night in New Hampshire in the GOP Senate race, Trump endorsed former Senator John Sununu, defeats former Massachusetts Senator Scott Brown. The Democratic nomination was won by Chris Pappas, who defeated Democratic Socialist Karishma Manzor. America's listening to Fox News.
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13: This is House Call for Health. Children who lose a parent may be more likely to suffer with mental health problems. Around 22% of kids who lose one of their parents develop a diagnosable disorder, compared with just 11% of kids with both parents. This according to a study linked to national survey data from more than 6,000 Australian households with children between the ages of 4 and 17. Around 29% of kids who lost a parent to death later developed a mental health issue, and between 20 and 22% of kids experienced the same if their parents separated or if one of the parents was in custody. The rate of mental health disorder for children ages 4 to 11 who lost a parent to death was even higher at 38%. For those kids who lost a biological parent to death, more than 1 in 4 experienced depression, anxiety, ADHD, or other problems. The study was reported in the Australian Journal of Psychology. For more health news, go to foxnewshealth.com. 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I'm Lisa Brady, Fox News.
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15: Undersecretary of War Elbridge Colby visited NATO headquarters in Brussels Thursday, where he spoke to the alliance about the U.S. goal for more investment and involvement from NATO's European members concerning defense on that continent. Colby addressed the issue during a joint press appearance with NATO Secretary General Mark Rutte.
16: How we go forward together in a world in which Europe, which is obviously a very wealthy continent, can and is taking primary responsibility for its own conventionalist defense, obviously the United States remaining committed to NATO.
15: Secretary Rutte spoke about the amount of the investment the European nations are making.
17: $139 billion extra spent on defense.

0: by the Canadians and the Europeans compared to the years before, and it is still continuing, and there's still much more to be done.
1: Colby said that in the meantime, the U.S. will continue its review of the military's force posture in Europe, which was ordered by War Secretary Pete Hegseth earlier in the year. Kim Uretsky, Fox News.
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0: From the heartland of America and the gateway to the West, good morning, good evening, wherever you may be across the nation, around the world. I'm George Norrie. This is Coast to Coast AM. Later tonight, channeling and ETs. Here's what's happening. Iran has claimed that its Islamic Revolutionary Guard Corps Navy had captured an advanced unmanned American submarine near the entrance of the strategically vital Strait of Hormuz, adding another dramatic dimension to the months-long conflict in the West Asia area. Iranian president vowed to continue resistance against the U.S., writing on X that the U.S. will regret the war. With more on today's activities, here's our Tom Danheiser. Tommy?
1: Well, George, the U.S. submarine Iran claimed to capture was actually an underwater drone. In response, a Pentagon spokesperson said the drone had malfunctioned more than a day ago. It was surveying regional waters in support of ongoing operations. The defective drone was an older model that neither collected sensitive data nor carried any classified sonar or radar equipment. U.S. Central Command has said it destroyed five Iranian crude oil carriers after Iran's Islamic Revolutionary Guard Corps targeted a U.S. Navy warship with ballistic missiles twice over the past 2 days. The U.S. warship evaded both attempts and continued patrolling regional waters with no American personnel harmed. Meanwhile, Yemen's Tehran-backed Houthis attacked four cities in the south of U.S. ally Saudi Arabia on Tuesday, wounding more than 70 people and setting oil installations ablaze in what appeared to be a major expansion of the six-month-old Middle East war. And violence in the occupied West Bank has spiked following clashes and settler attacks on Palestinian villages. Israeli threats of forceful responses have grown following localized stabbing incidences and unrest. There you go, George.
0: Thank you, Tom. Dr. John

0: Curtis has been with us since the beginning of this war at the end of February. John, does there seem to be an end game to this thing?
1: No. There's no end game at all. As a matter of fact, things that are escalating, you're talking about, going through, things like strategic, the Strait of Hormuz is completely controlled by, the Iranian Republican National Guard at this point. And when it comes to the U.S., finding some way out of this war, there is no way out when the Iranians basically want to, they want to retaliate. Because of what happened with Ayatollah Khamenei, it's a tit for tat, kind of endless warfare that has no end in sight. And it's not only the U.S., can't get out of this war. They also can't stop. The problems that exist with you're talking about no end in sight, to this. So it's like, it's not a formula for an end game. It's a formula for the end of the U.S. There's no way we can get out of this without it negotiated by other countries, and there's no one in Europe. They're not willing to conclude anything when it comes to this war, other than the fact that we have endless, unending,
0: Well, we need to find a way out of it, John. Thank you, John Curtis. Lindsey Clancy's attorney signaled that he would be open to a plea deal, saying he hopes the district attorney will revisit the case now that her murder trial has ended in a mistrial. Kevin Reddington's comments came after Judge William Sullivan declared a mistrial Friday, as we reported then, in Clancy's murder case after jurors were unable to reach a unanimous verdict, ending in an apparent 11-1 divide. The 36-year-old Clancy faced three counts of first-degree murder in the deaths of her children, Cora, Dawson, and Callan, all under the age of six, who were found strangled at the family's home in January of 2023. Sad story there. Canada's retaliatory counter-tariffs, ranging from 15% to 50% on approximately $27.6 billion worth of U.S. goods, has taken effect. John Truman Wolf, author of the 99 Strongest Banks in America, is with us here. John, what do you think of these tariffs?
2: Well, George, the truth is they're not good for either country. They will increase prices both here and in Canada. We all know that Trump isn't one that's going to, kind of bend to the will of somebody else. He'll hang tough. The other side is Mark Carney, who used to be part of the Bank for International Settlements, the global Darth Vader of global banking. So you got a couple of tough cookies there. Trump raised additional sanctions today, or not sanctions, tariffs today. So this, you know, George, it may just continue. They may both hold on to the tariffs into the future. Now, I can see that happening.
0: Well, you know, Canada's been a great neighbor for a long, long time. Are we going to spoil that situation?
2: You know, already I think we've spoiled it to a certain degree. I read a recent survey of the Canadian people, and they are very unhappy with the Donald. Our relationship, as you noted, has been very simpatico with our northern neighbors for decades and decades and decades. But right now, it's very sour, and unless these guys, you know, sit down and work out some kind of agreement, it's going to continue to be troubling.
0: All right. Thank you, John. John Truman Wolf. If you'd like to protect your heart, walk an extra 1,000 steps today, especially if you have high blood pressure. That's the conclusion of an important recent study of step counts and heart health. It involved 36,000 middle-aged or older British men and women with high blood pressure who wore an activity tracker. Scientists followed them for nearly a decade to see who experienced cardiac problems, then utilized that data to model the likely effects of increased step counts on disease risk. How about that? ABC apparently will not extend comedian Jimmy Kimmel's contract beyond 2027, it's been reported. Citing a source familiar with the situation, the tabloid reported the ongoing 24th season of Jimmy Kimmel Live will be the last. Kimmel has been the late-night chairperson on ABC since 2003. In a moment, Stacey Horn joins us with her work on something very strange going on Roosevelt Island. Back in a moment on Coast to Coast AM.
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4: I coughed, and I coughed until I choked 24 hours a day. I couldn't even walk across my floor without literally coughing until I was gassed. So I saw three different pulmonologists, and they could do nothing. Someone had mentioned to me about a product that President Reagan had taken. I ordered it within 1 week. 1 week. My coughing has stopped since I've taken the carnivora. 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

0: Welcome back to Coast, George Norrie with you, Stacey Horn with us. Stacey is the author of a number of nonfiction books. She writes on the subjects of prosecutors, FBI agents, crime and crime sprees as well. Back in the 1800s, there was an island near New York called Blackwell that was turned into another one called Roosevelt Island, which is the current name. It was a strange place. It was set up originally to help people who were indigent and poor. Turned out to be a place where they've had prisons, insane asylums, and all kinds of strange things. Stacey, welcome back to the show. It's been a while.
1: It has been. Thanks for having me back.
0: How you been?
1: Good, busy, writing lots of books, having fun.
0: Your latest is what, Damnation Island? You wrote that in what year?
1: No, that's not my latest. Damnation Island, I think around 2018, and the most recent book is The Killing Fields of East New York.
0: All right. How did you get involved writing about Roosevelt Island?
1: It's also serendipitous sometimes. I had this idea for a book that I wanted to write that actually ended up being The Killing Fields of East New York, but in between, I wrote Damnation Island, and I wrote that originally. I love doing research. For me, it's just a treasure hunt, and I love particularly forgotten information, forgotten people, forgotten stories. So I wanted to write a book that somehow illustrated, that could communicate how much fun it is to research. And I had going down those rabbit holes. And I wanted to write a book about the municipal archives, and that's where a lot of historical records for the city of New York are stored. So I wrote a proposal, and in the proposal, I just gave the examples of the kind of things that you could find in the municipal archives. And in there was just a little piece about Roosevelt Island, which, as you said, was known as Blackwell's Island in the 19th century. And it was a very sad little story about a boy who had been found wandering the streets of New York, and he was in such bad shape. His foot was almost coming off his leg. And he was taken, picked up by the police, and eventually ended up on Blackwell's Island. And when my publishers read the proposal, they felt that little bit was the most interesting thing in my proposal. And they said, well, why don't you write a book about Blackwell's Island? And I went, oh, my God, why didn't I think of that? What a great idea.
0: The island's not that big, is it?
1: No, it's like 2 miles long. I forget how wide. But you can just easily walk the perimeter of the entire island in a couple of hours.
0: What is it being used for now, Stacey?
1: Well, after they removed all these institutions, it was known as, it was known for a while as Welfare Island, and then it sat dormant. The public hospitals were still there, and then somebody had an idea to use it for affordable housing, and that's what it became. But now it's just like every place else in New York and in the United States. It's a very expensive place to live, but it's lovely. You go there and you feel like it's almost like Central Park in the sense that it's this quiet oasis in the middle of a very busy city.
0: The original intentions were good, to help the poor, the disturbed, and what happened? Something went wrong.
1: Well, everyone knows about I think a lot of people are aware of the hospital called Bellevue. It was a public hospital.
0: Right.
1: But they were not, I don't think most people are aware that it was also the site for prisons like the workhouse and the penitentiary. And that was also where the city, it was called at the time, the lunatic asylum was located. And the conditions were just so inhumane. I mean, I cannot exaggerate it, just how terrible people were cared for there. But the city recognized that, and they had this attitude of pride, really. And I found this one quote where one of the councilmen said, "Why have we not establishments worthy of our great city?" So they went around and researching how they could do better. And they bought Blackwell's Island, which at the time was owned by a family named Blackwell, and it was mostly orchards and a quarry, a granite quarry. And they bought this island, and their plan was to replace all these institutions with brand new state-of-the-art prisons, hospitals, a hospital for people with mental illness, and places, almshouse for the poor. And they were going to show the world how it was done. And also, they felt for people that were beleaguered and suffering from either physical or mental illness, it would be better to get them out of the city and onto this, you know, lush, lovely island. The peaceful oasis that I describe now was even more so then, and I just felt like that was a better place to heal.
0: Stacy, tell us the story of Nellie Bly.
1: Well, I think people are somewhat aware of Nellie Bly, but she was a journalist. And she worked this out with her editor in advance that she would fake being mentally ill, crazy, insane, and be sent to Blackwell's Island. And so she did. And that she got sent there. She spent 10 days on the island, and her articles that were published at the time were eventually put together in a book called 10 Days in the Madhouse. Oh, God, now I'm thinking, am I remembering that title right?
0: Huh.
1: But when I was researching what was going on Blackwell's Island, I was finding one horror story after another. But here was a woman who went in there and witnessed it firsthand. It was like one of the few firsthand accounts that I found that even though she wasn't a real patient, it was from the point of view of a patient. And she just described horrendous abuse, which I used in the book. But the thing that kills me about that was she said she would later refer to it as the worst 10 days of her life. And she had originally attended to get put into one of two buildings called the Lodge and the Retreat. And those were the most notorious places in the lunatic asylum on Blackwell's Island. And instead, they put her in the main building, main lunatic asylum, in, I believe it was Hall 16. And Hall 16 was a nice place. It was where they put people that were not, who were suffering from mild mental illness, and people that they foresaw as being eventually released. And so the book that she writes about terrible, terrible conditions, and they were bad, like people died from abuse while she was there. Those all took place in the nicest part of the asylum.
0: Oh,
1: so
0: geez.
1: When she saw how bad it was, she said, no way am I going to try to get to be moved to the Lodge or the Retreat. I would be taking my life in my hands, which was true.
0: What are some of the crazier or bizarre stories you uncovered?
1: Well, there's really so many. I wanted to quick get to, oh, I can't find it. I wanted to talk about how many people died on Blackwell's Island daily. There was like a daily population. Oh, here it is. There was roughly 40 to 50,000 people were admitted to one institution or another on Blackwell's Island.
0: That's huge. Exactly.
1: And over 1,000 people died there every year. And the lunatic asylum, excuse me, ended up being the most lethal place to go when you were on Blackwell's Island. And that's like a strange thing to say, given that there were hospitals there where people were suffering from illnesses, and yet they were dying more at the lunatic asylum. So one of the problems was the city underestimated how much it was going to cost for all of these institutions, and they underestimated how many people they would need to care for. So right from the start, they never had enough money to do what they needed to do well. So they're always trying to save money, and that led to some terrible decisions. For instance, instead of hiring trained or at least semi-trained attendants or nurses, instead they decided that they would use people that had been convicted of crimes and sent to the workhouse, which was a prison, and use them as nurses and attendants. So that went about as well as you can imagine. And the rooms that originally were designed for one person

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1: I can pick it up right there in a moment with Stacy Horn as we talk about Roosevelt Island, the bizarre things that happened there. Fortunately, not now, I don't think.

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1: We'll take your calls next hour with Stacey Horn as we talk about Roosevelt Island. 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

0: And welcome back to Coast to Coast. George Norrie with you. Stacy Horn with us as we talk about the bizarre things happening on Roosevelt Island. Stacy, tell us more about that TV show that looked at it.
1: Oh, I was glad you were going to get back to that because I realized I had so much backstory. I didn't really get to the actual story. But basically, I was trying to make the point that restraining women was an easier way of keeping order. And so that resulted in some of the horror stories that I learned about. And the worst one that I heard about was a case where they took a pregnant woman and they threw her into solitary confinement. And let's just look at that for one brief second. The fact that caring for mentally ill in the 19th century involved throwing them into solitary confinement. So they put her in a straitjacket first, put her into solitary confinement, and she gave birth alone in a straitjacket in a cell.
0: Oh, my God. Unbelievable.
1: I know. And that's just one of many. Like, I found stories of murder. They would put women in into their rooms, 4 to 6 in a room meant for one, and then they would lock the door, and they would stay in that room locked until morning. And one night, one of the women in one of the rooms was murdering another by using a wooden pail that was used as a chamber pot. She was, like, literally bashing her head in, excuse me, with this chamber pot. And so there was, like, other women in the room trying to get away from this scene and this occurrence. And the farthest away they could get up from what was happening, because these rooms were small, was 10 feet. So for the entire building that night, there was just one woman in charge, and she was being helped by 4 women who were convicts from the workhouse. And so she ran in, unlocked the door, saw what was happening, and she had no choice but to lock the door again because she couldn't let this woman who was murdering out. Called for help. There was no doctor in the hospital at the time. There was no law enforcement to help her. So the doctor took an hour to get there, and his decision was everything was okay and left it as is, even though the nurse was begging him to take the woman who had been the victim to the hospital to move her, but he didn't think she needed attention, and she died.
0: Who was in charge of the island at the time? The mayor of New York?
1: Technically, but it was under the people overseeing was a department called the Department of Public Charities and Correction meaning prisons. So you've got two completely disparate missions, and they're all part of the same department, which was part of the problem. And the people appointed to this commission were political appointees, so they did not have any expertise in this matter. But for instance, there was an investigation into what had happened in the murder that I described. And even though it was decided that this murder happened because of how poorly run the institution was, the response from the councilman was to fire the nurse. They made no changes. They decided she was entirely responsible for what had happened when she closed the door afterwards, and not anything, not locking women in this room, putting them in straitjackets, everything else. That was fine.
0: Now tell us about the killing fields of East New York. What were they?
1: Can I tell a little backstory about how I came to write that book?
0: Absolutely. Sure thing.
1: Well, I had written a book over 20 years ago about the NYPD's Cold Case Squad. These are detectives who go back and try to solve old unsolved homicides. And I wasn't into true crime, but actually this is kind of, well, there's a small 9/11 connection, but after 9/11, like many other people, that night I tried to go down there and volunteer and help out at the site, and they were not taking volunteers. It was too dangerous for people like me.
0: Yeah.
1: But I stayed there and met a lot of the recovery workers, and I met this detective from the cold case squad, and he told me about what the squad did. I was not aware that we had a cold case squad. But he also told me that there were warehouses all around the city where evidence for all the murders in New York were stored. And I'm the person who loves history, and I love forgotten history. So the idea that all the murders in New York City going back, you know, more than 100 years, the evidence is sitting in these warehouses. I was like dying to get into these warehouses. So I wrote that book. It came out. But in the process of writing that book, two things happened. One, I learned that East New York, which is in Brooklyn, actually, had the highest number of unsolved homicides. And I never forgot that. And then the day that my book came out, there was a big trial for a white-collar criminal. Of course, I can't remember who it was, but one of the big white-collar criminals of the 1990s. So I had just spent a bunch of years researching murder, and I was able to go from zero to being an expert in murder just because there's so much information out there. I mean, we're tracking murder very, very well in the United States. And so I could tell you, you know, for any city, state, town in the United States, how many people were murdered, who they were, how many crimes were solved, how many were not solved, just anything I wanted to know. So when I read about this white collar crime, I thought, oh, well, how many white collar crimes are there, and how bad is it? How many people do we arrest? How many people go to jail? So I looked into that, and I called everybody that I thought could answer that question for me. I called the Department of Justice. I called attorneys general all across the United States, the FBI, the SEC. And without exception, every one of them told me, we're not tracking that. We do not know. They couldn't even tell me good figures for what their history of investigating and arresting white-collar crime. And I thought that was kind of a big deal, and I ended up writing an op-ed about it, thinking, you know, we have no idea. Like, we have an inaccurate picture of how bad financial crimes are. It could be enormous and devastating. It could be not so bad. But the point is, we did not know. And so
0: been the case, by the way, of Michael Milken?
1: No, but it's that time period. There was like a bunch of them. George Bush was probably one of the more active presidents in terms of his administration going after financial criminals. So where was I? Oh, yeah. So I thought that, you know, I wrote this op-ed. It was in the Times, and I thought there'd be some kind of reaction, and there just wasn't. It was just crickets. And I shouldn't have been surprised.
0: It didn't move the needle, did it?
1: No. And whenever I would talk to people about this, like, oh, my God, financial crimes, really, really bad. It's just not sexy. Nobody believed me. Nobody cared. And so for over 20 years, I have had like my eye out for the story that would communicate that this is actually important. I mean, it may not be as sexy as you know, serial killers, but it's just as bad. The devastation from white collar crimes is in many ways worse. Anyway, so at one point, my publisher asked me if I would be interested in writing a true crime book. And again, I don't think of myself as a true crime person, but immediately that fact that East New York had the highest number of unsolved crimes, unsolved murders, it popped into my head. And I thought, you know, before I say no, let me look into that. There may be a story there. And it turns out there was. I looked into it. I traced it back to financial crimes, actually several crime waves, and that led to the book, The Killing Fields of East New York. And the most exciting thing I uncovered was, I think most of us are aware that there was a big subprime mortgage crisis, 2007-2008. And I learned that the very first subprime mortgage scandal was in the 1960s, 1970s, and it destroyed neighborhoods across the United States.
0: Interesting. Mitt Romney's father, George Romney, I knew when he was a governor of Michigan, where I grew up. He was in one of your books, wasn't he?
1: He was in The Killing Fields of East New York. These programs all came out of civil rights legislation in 1968, and HUD was created. And George Romney was the first head of HUD. He was appointed by Nixon. And Nixon thought that he had run against George Romney, and Nixon's idea was basically he's going to put Romney here and bury him, and nobody's going to hear from him again. But this legislation and HUD's mission at the time was to affirmatively further fair housing, and in particular for families of color. And George Romney, he was such a decent soul. He really, believed in this mission, and he really wanted to make this happen. He wanted to see that families of color had the same ability to buy a decent home as white families did. But unfortunately, he was appointed by an administration where that was not their main concern.
0: You know how he died?
1: No.
0: Died on a treadmill.
1: Oh, God.
0: Had a heart attack.
1: Poor guy. He was a good man.
0: He was a good man. He was a decent governor.
1: That's it. He was a thoroughly decent guy. And I have a good story about him. The case that I wrote about that was eventually prosecuted in New York was run by a prosecutor named Anthony Assetto, and he was a young man at the time, as all these federal prosecutors were. They're all young men at the time. And when he saw what he had, and when he saw how widespread it was, he knew that, he had to conduct an undercover operation, and he couldn't do that without cooperation from HUD and the FHA. And so he met with George Romney to tell him what he found, and to talk about what he needed. And he said, told me, he's a young guy, and he was just terrified. And he said, but he had the same impression of Romney that everyone did. Romney was just so thoroughly decent. And when he told him what he had uncovered, Romney was just
0: flabbergasted.
1: He was. He just couldn't believe that what was happening and right under his nose. And he said, "So, I need your help. I need access to files, to people, but nobody can know what I'm doing. So you can't tell anyone." And he said, and Romney promised that he wouldn't. And he assigned him a lawyer and two FHA guys to help, pull together these files and explain to him what they meant, and he never told anybody what was going on, except for the three people that he assigned to Assetto.
0: Of all the books you've written, Stacy, which topic do you think was the most exciting for people in terms of book sales?
1: I don't know. I wish I could answer that question better. I mean, I think they're all exciting. Maybe Killing Fields for this reason. Like, in the back of my mind, I'm thinking I have to communicate. Like, I was so used to people being bored by the subject, I said I have to find a way that's going to show them how devastating financial crimes are. So I connected it And not just arbitrarily. These crimes destroyed these neighborhoods. So as the financial crimes went up, so did street crimes and murder. And it's directly connected, and I explain how. So what I did was, so the book has two threads. One thread shows the history of the white collar crimes, how they evolved and happened. And then one thread I shows East New York going from an up-and-coming working-class, middle-class neighborhood to something called the Gilling Fields of East New York. And by the way, before I go on, this is happening across the United States. I just used East New York as an example. So I begin with the murder of a 17-year-old girl, terrible story, and I picked her because she was born in East New York while it was still nice but starting to go downhill. And so I show East New York going downhill all around her, ultimately leading to her murder. And I show how the murders happened, why, and how it's directly connected to these financial crimes. So the whole book is just going back and forth between the financial crimes and the aftermath of East New York. So there's lots of murder, lots of terrible stories. I mean, heartless. There were so many bad stories when my book was first finished. We showed it to a bunch of readers and they just said, it's too much. I can't take it. And so we had to pare it, take it down a notch or two. But which kills me because people need to know just how bad it was.
0: Well, they'll do it through your books and this program, to be sure. When we come back, Stacy, we're going to take phone calls with you, especially if you live in New York. Check in with us if you know about Roosevelt Island. We'll be back in a moment on Coast to Coast AM.
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4: News. I'm Sue Guzman. The U.S. has launched new strikes on Iranian oil tankers. Fox's Jessica Rosenthal.
5: U.S. forces struck multiple Iranian oil tankers after Iran attempted to strike a U.S. Navy ship Monday. Their attempt failed. Iranian officials recently announced they've tested a new missile called Qasem Basir and had targeted U.S. Navy assets in the Strait of Hormuz. U.S. officials said they'd never struck anything.
4: The Iranian government says they're targeting U.S. interests in Jordan. John Sununu has easily won the New Hampshire Republican Senate primary over ex-Massachusetts Senator Scott Brown. It's an open seat as Democrat incumbent Gene Shaheen is retiring. Fox's Molly Line.
6: John Sununu has some big name recognition here. He was the last Republican to hold the seat, serving a single term until losing to Shaheen in 2008.
4: Sununu will face Democrat Chris Pappas, who defeated Democratic Socialists of America member Karishma Mansour in the Democratic primary. 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
13: This is House Call for Health. Children who lose a parent may be more likely to suffer with mental health problems. Around 22% of kids who lose one of their parents develop a diagnosable disorder, compared with just 11% of kids with both parents. This according to a study linked to national survey data from more than 6,000 Australian households with children between the ages of 4 and 17. Around 29% of kids who lost a parent to death later developed a mental health issue, and between 20 and 22% of kids experience the same if their parents separated or if one of the parents was in custody. The rate of mental health disorder for children ages 4 to 11 who lost a parent to death was even higher at 38%. For those kids who lost a biological parent to death, more than 1 in 4 experienced depression, anxiety, ADHD, or other problems. The study was reported in the Australian Journal of Psychology. For more health news, go to foxnewshealth.com. House Call for Health. I'm Lisa Brady, Fox News. This is House Call for Health. A woman in Tennessee has been left paralyzed from the chest down, and her family claims this stems from a drug mix-up at a hospital in Nashville. The family of 72-year-old Glenda Dorton says she went to Ascension St. Thomas Hospital for a routine knee replacement surgery and that she was given potassium chloride instead of the anesthetic intended for an epidural procedure. Her family says that mistake led to the paralysis. The hospital says there was a medication error that happened in its pharmacy and that three other patients were also impacted. Dorton's family says they don't blame the doctors, the anesthesiologist, or the immediate care team for the mix-up. Unrelated to the case, the National Institutes of Health says potassium chloride is a medication used in the management and treatment of hypokalemia, which is when you don't have enough potassium in your blood. For more health news, go to foxnewshealth.com. 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I'm Lisa Brady, Fox News.
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0: And welcome back. George Norrie, along with Stacey Horn, will take your calls this hour with Stacey. Stacey, what story broke your heart?
1: Actually, the killing fields of East New York. Without going into too long a story, it all came out of civil rights legislation from 1968 that was going to help people of color find a home. And that was born of all the riots that were taking place in the 1960s in the United States.
0: Yep.
1: And we were having a lot of problems during those days. And the origin, the source of these problems were discovered. And I think Johnson was thinking at the time that of all the problems, housing was one that we had at least just some prayer of being able to begin to address. It was a problem you could really just throw money at and make a step. And unfortunately, white-collar criminals just took one look at the legislation, the programs that were created, and saw a way of making money. And unfortunately, there was a lot of people willing to help them. And there was a wonderful brief window where we really could have taken an important step forward. It wasn't going to fix all the problems in the United States. It wasn't going to fix racism, but it would have been a really good start that could have changed everything. And it was just nipped in the bud by greed.
0: How would you compare things today with then?
1: My heart is breaking all over again. A lot of the progress that was made is being pulled back.
0: Eroded away, yeah.
1: Yeah.
0: You ready for some calls?
1: I am. It's always the scariest part, but fun.
0: That's great. Will in New York, let's get you started. Hi, Will.
2: Hey, George. Great great guest you have there.
0: Yes, we do.
2: Thank you for all of your work and your, you know, well-researched topics tonight. So much. I may have a couple questions, but it really just caught my attention when George said anybody who lives in New York who knows about Roosevelt Island specifically to call in. So I have a couple of things about Roosevelt Island. But before that, I think you're so spot on, you know, dead on the money about East New York and, you know, what brought that community down. And, you know, I think in terms of riots, it was 1968 specifically following, you know, the assassination of Martin Luther King Jr. And in Harlem, there was, you know, that was like the major 1960s race-related riot in New York. And so I think that's part of why George Romney was pulled in. And, again, you're right. He had the best intentions from all reporting, people that knew him personally or just, you know, knew the programs he was working toward. And of course, you have people, who know how, to exploit these programs and then bring people in and give them, loans or, you know, different financial products to, that exploit the program and don't have the best results for the, you know, for the person who's going to have that home. So it's a different version of what happened in the late 60s, early 70s, different version than the subprime mortgage, you know, thing that happened, you know, in 2007-08, like you said. But East New York was one of the big, you know, one of the neighborhoods that really suffered from this because then it was also overlapped with white flight. And so all these, became a very heavily, heavily black neighborhood. And at a time when it needed things to run smoothly, you had these predators, financial predators who knew what they were doing to exploit these programs to get money for themselves. And I think, when you were talking about financial crimes in like their early, like about 20 years ago, I think maybe you're talking about Enron, perhaps. I'm not sure.
1: It could be.
2: Yeah, because that was in the news for a couple of years at the time, you know, and overlapped with like the 9/11 time. Because George, you mentioned Michael Milken. Milken was, his crimes came to light in 87, 88, him and Ivan Boesky. But So, but you're very right. You know, East New York specifically, very had a big underinvestment from, you know, all governments, you know, state, local, and then not enough investment in the policing there. And so I'm not surprised that they have the most unsolved crimes and unsolved murders. Although our murder rate is down to like, in the past couple of years, like 300, less than 400 per year, whereas it went up to about 2,000 at the height, like in the 90s.
1: That's what I keep telling people all the time. I mean, people are like, mostly people who don't live here talk about, oh, it's so bad in New York, it's so bad in New York, it used to be so much better. I'm like, no, it used to be so much worse.
0: That's amazing. Do you have a quick question, Will?
2: Yep.
0: Go ahead.
2: What's that, George?
0: Do you have a quick question?
2: I don't have a question, but just Roosevelt Island, in the movies, the Spider-Man movies, you'll see in the recent Spider-Man movies, they have that tram that goes to Roosevelt Island. And back up, there's a movie with Jennifer Connelly from about 20 years ago called Dark Water. And they use those asylums, which are south of the bridge, and also Conspiracy Theory with Mel Gibson. Because all those old buildings from south of the bridge on Roosevelt Island, those buildings still stood. So Roosevelt Island is a cool place, and take that tram there. And it's a terrific place for tourists to go also. Thank you.
0: All right, thanks,
1: Actually,
0: Will.
1: One of the buildings on Roosevelt Island, one of the hospitals, was used for a very famous scene in the movie The Exorcist, when they wanted to show the main character's mother in a hospital in a terrible place, and the priest was guilty about putting his mother there. That was Roosevelt Island.
0: Stacy, how far off in the water is the island from the shore?
1: How far from Manhattan, you mean?
0: Yeah.
1: It's like nothing. I often would walk on the island and look towards Manhattan just try to get a sense of what the people felt like in the 19th century. And I'm a swimmer. And I look across and I keep thinking, you know, I could swim that, you know, and it wouldn't be that hard. But then I learned about the currents in the East River, and it's almost impossible unless you are a very strong swimmer. So a lot of the people that, including women from the lunatic asylum, would try to get off the island by swimming, and they would die. They'd drown.
0: Let's go to RJ in Rockford, Illinois. First time caller. Hello, RJ.
3: Yeah, hey, how you doing tonight, Stacy?
1: I'm good. How are you?
3: Good. I was just wondering if you knew about the connection to the, the former Schultz gang or the Genoveses, namely Rayo, that was involved along with another mobster that basically ran Blackwell Island before Austin, what was it? I want to say Mac.

0: I want to say Mac McCormick, or I can't remember his last name. They did a raid, basically, on the island to shut it down in, like, 1936 in January, where they came in on an elevator thing, and they went in and they seized the guard towers and the administration of it, and they found out that the mafia was essentially running securities for the island, and that they actually had the inmates watching the incarcerated side of the mental patients.
1: Jeez.
0: I'm sorry,
2: it went completely downhill. My book actually ends in the 19th century, but I am well aware of that. And I'm glad you bring that up, because at a certain point, the city of New York realized, okay, it's really bad. We tried and we screwed up and we got to fix it again. And so it was after that raid. But before that raid, they had bought Rikers Island with the same idea. Okay, we're do over. We're going to rebuild all these institutions again and fix the problems. But they did not recognize that the problems weren't in the buildings and how they were built or any programs. It's in us, and we keep making the same mistakes over and over again.
1: They have a question, RJ? Go ahead.
0: Yeah, so my question, I guess, was is this may seem a little off, George, but, you know, I'm sure you've heard crazier theories over the course of your time. How about any connections to human trafficking? And are there any connections to particular bloodlines or family names that would have had an interest in that, I guess?
1: Do you want to cover anything like that, Stacey?
2: I'm not sure I understand the question. Did I find human trafficking?
1: Coming off the island or anything like that?
2: The only thing, not human trafficking per se, but what I did find that we have a history of not liking immigrants. So at different times, we were focusing on different groups of inmates. So what I found, for instance, on Blackwell's Island, when I looked at the records of the prisons and the lunatic asylum, was particularly in the 19th century, there were more Irish people in prison and in the lunatic asylum than anyone else because of the biases against Irish people. And that, even though my book ended in 1895, I was just curious. So I started looking at prison records going into the 20th century. And I saw it slowly evolved away from the Irish. There was a period where it was mostly German. And then in the 1930s and 40s, the black population started to rise in the prisons and rise rapidly, and so much that they're in the Department of Correction annual report. I forget for what year it was, 1930, 1940, I'm not sure, but there was a whole section about Negro inmates, and the commissioner and the warden were saying, like, what is going on? Like, how all of a sudden there are all these, you're sending all these black people to us. Like, is there a crime spree that we are not aware of?
1: Was the island a mecca of crime?
2: Not in the 19th century. I wouldn't call it. Well, yes. I mean, there were murders. There was rapes. And it was interesting. Another thing that I found was they were basically starving people in an effort to keep costs down. They were feeding them on less and less a day. Like, it was almost like a race to see how little they could spend to feed each inmate. And I think they got it down to 12 cents a day, which you think, well, maybe 12 cents in those times, you know, was different. And it was, but it still wasn't enough to feed anyone well. And starving people was a crime. So they were sending people to prison on Blackwell's Island, like if parents were not feeding them properly or other institutions were starving the children, they would be sent to Blackwell's Island. And yet Blackwell's Island was starving people.
1: Nancy in Philadelphia. Hello, Nance. Go ahead.
3: Hi, George and Stacy.
1: Hi.
2: Hi.
3: I'm needing to medicate myself and pre-medicate you guys with Tylenol, Pepto-Bismol, and some Valium, because what you're describing in terms of the lunatic island and the abuse of women, that still goes on today. I don't know if you're familiar with the cases. Two of them I'll mention. Number one was United States Supreme Court case, O'Connor versus Donaldson in 1975, when the ACLU brought the lawsuit to force mentally ill people out of psych facilities. They were all shut down and they were forced out onto the street. Some of them are violent, and that was not supposed to be the case. Secondarily, there was a court decision in the investigation by the United States Department of Justice against Universal Health Services, UHS, headquartered right here in my state of Pennsylvania, for false claims. That was submitting false claims to Medicare and Medicaid. You should read those two cases. It will turn your stomach. I earned my PhD in psychology. It took me 10 years, and it cost me $1 million. And I earned that at the Friends Hospital, first psych hospital founded by the Quakers in the United States, first hospital in the United States for psychiatric patients. Her patients were treated very lovingly. And now it's a for-profit institution, and what goes on there is exactly what you described. Women are being raped. Women are being harmed by the people running a place, by the CEO of the hospital, came up with a scheme to make money and harm people in the process. It will turn your stomach. What I saw go on there, you can't even tolerate hearing about it. Horrible.
1: Why? And it continues, Stacey, I guess, huh?
2: Well, I'm glad that you brought that up because it's so, so true. And it's true of everything I research. And I remember when I first started researching what was happening and how these institutions were run and how this was allowed to go on. I was like, these people are monsters, and why didn't these commissioners do anything about it? The people of New York were well aware that this was going on. It was being reported on, and why didn't they rise up? But I could say the same thing about us today. There's terrible things going on everywhere I look, and I'm not doing enough. No one I know, well, I shouldn't say that. Many of us are not doing enough, and we're allowing these things to happen. I can't open the paper without reading about some terrible thing being done that we could fix, and why are we not fixing them? So I can't criticize, I can't judge the people of the 19th century, because we do know better.
1: Big time. Next up, Billy in Glendale, California. Hi, Billy.
4: Hey, how's it going, George, brother, Stacy, sister? Thank you for all you both do. Sister, as somebody who is a social activist and also somebody who believes in no war but the class war, I have a question to ask you regarding what you were saying earlier about how financial crimes and white-collar crimes are not looked at as sexy. My question is it possible that the reason why financial crimes are not looked at as sexy is because, for some reason, some people don't even consider them crimes, and what can we do about that?
2: Absolutely. Absolutely. I talk about this all the time. I mean, we in the United States, we hear about street crimes and murder all the time in TV shows, books, articles, in the news. It's pounded into us. And so we have this inaccurate picture of crime in the United States because that's all we know. And it's not by accident. I started this in the very beginning talking about the fact that we are not tracking data about white collar crimes, and I don't believe that this is an accident. America has been kept in the dark about how extensive white collar crime is and the extent of the destruction that it causes for over a century because it benefits the people committing these crimes. And the people committing these crimes are, for the most part, people with wealth and power and connections and the ability to control the narrative and keep us in the dark and to not have, television shows and movies and everything. We have a long history of criminalizing the poor and absolving the rich, and it's like we've been groomed. So it's why people will accept stories about migrants eating dogs or claims that street crimes and murder is going up. Like I talked about this before, like people think, oh, it's so bad now, but it's actually not. But people will easily accept exaggerated reports about crimes, because we've been flooded

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1: Next hour, we go live to the United Kingdom to talk with Richard Lawrence about channeling and ETs. And make sure you're part of the Coast to Coast extravaganza. We'll be back in a moment with Stacey Horn and take final calls with her as well. Have you signed up yet to become a Coast Insider? 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
1: 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At the top of the homepage, it says Insider. 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The other way is to go to your app store and look for the Coast to Coast AM app. It's free. Put it on your phone. And through the app, you can sign up to be an insider. And again, we added Canadians can sign up too without tariffs. Don't worry about that. Sign up and become an insider. And here's something for you men and women to build up your testosterone levels.
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0: And welcome back to our final segment with Stacey Horn, George Norrie with you. Stacey, how close does Roosevelt Island echo Alcatraz? Is there any similarities there?
1: I haven't studied Alcatraz. I can't really answer that question. I'm sorry. But can I just refer to something that you said just as we were ending the last segment?
0: Sure.
1: You talked about how we treat white-collar crime. It's always been like that, and that's so true. Like, Damnation Island shows how it played out in the 19th century and how few white-collar financial criminals went to jail then. And prison wardens, they had to produce these annual reports, and even prison wardens in their annual reports would say, you know, we know rich people commit crimes too, and yet you never send them to the prisons here. What's up with that?
0: Good idea. Let's go to Mayat in New York City. Welcome to the show. Hi, Mayat.
2: Yes, thank you so much, George. This is such an important program. My gracious. First of all, I want to share a couple points that I think will be helpful for your further researches. One is a great read and book by Noel Ignatiev, and it's How the Irish Became White. And the other, as regards your the surprise about what was happening where blacks were suddenly most of the prisoners in the prisons. Ava DuVernay is a very innovative filmmaker, and I believe it was 2016 where she did a film, American documentary film that explores the intersection of race, justice, and mass incarceration in the United States. The 13th Amendment outlawed slavery except if you were convicted by a crime, and that even refers to convict leasing, which was a terrible period. And we seem to be going toward that. So civil rights and human rights are getting off the map, as it were. So if you have any comment, which you already expressed, you're being disheartened about that. But my question is, and George, I just love Gina so much. I couldn't talk to her before about something going on among a couple of two newbies, aspiring coasties. So I'm going to let her explain some of that to you because it's a serious matter. But my first question is about the time frame for both your East New York book. I imagine it relates to when the crack cocaine epidemic came on the scene, and also the time frame for Blackwell and Roosevelt Island. I'm also wondering if the European immigrants, like in the 20s and 30s, did the island play a part because they were dealing with hellish conditions in terms of what was happening in Europe, and we seem to be getting close. So if you have my questions, I'll listen over the air. Thank you so much. And Gina has some story for you, George.
0: Okay, we'll get to that later.

0: ahead, Stacy.
1: I think the questions were, what were the time frames of both books? And Damnation Island was all 19th century. It basically ends in 1895, but with an epilogue for each of the institutions. And The Killing Fields of East New York, it's basically the 1960s to the present, but there were crime waves going on that allowed the subprime mortgage crimes that I wrote about to flourish, and the main crime waves being blockbusting and redlining. So the book is also a history of racism in our country, because these crimes were very much tied to exploiting racism. So the financial crimes are focused in the 1960s and 1970s, but the aftermath in East New York and really in the rest of the country continue in my book to today.
0: All right, great. Let's go to Joe, truck driving in Missouri. Welcome to the program. Hi, Joe.
2: Hi there. I was wondering if the guest ever found any evidence in her research of the politicians who set these programs up having a real change of heart, not just about the results and how they turned out, but about like the fundamental approach, because it really seems like a litany of like Reagan's old law about like the most dangerous words being I'm from the government and I'm here to help. Like, you take billions of taxpayer dollars, run these massive government programs, and it seems on balance to hurt the people it's intended to help. And the bureaucrats get a lot of power over your lives. The white collar criminals, they'll write the legislation, can scam them. But, you know, you're trying to help the poor and the feeble-minded, and you create hellish conditions. It would be worse than begging with a tin cup. You try and get minorities housing. You cause a massive housing collapse that then banks can buy up everyone's homes. You try and do integration. And, you know, all this stuff kind of sounds good, but it's just very misguided. And then you end up basically ethnically cleansing innocent white working class communities literally at the point of a bayonet. And no one seems to be helped by any of this. But it all sounds good on paper. It's only very utopian, but doesn't seem to. Did any of these politicians ever like reassess their view of human nature or the role of government?
0: How much fraud was involved in this, Stacey?
1: Well, first of all, I want to say the problem wasn't the programs. The programs were sound. And where they were well run and where the people who were running them were doing what they can to avoid fraud, it went well. The problem wasn't the programs. The problem were the criminals defrauding the programs. And in terms of funding, it was like, excuse me, Blackwell's Island all over again. They never put enough funds into these programs to run them well. And we do that now. You know, we, like in the 60s and 70s, we always had enough money to fight wars, but not to address fair housing and affordable housing in the United States, and that's true now. So I'm not sure if I'm answering the question, because unfortunately I couldn't hear a lot of it.
0: You did well. Lewis in Hazleton, Pennsylvania. Hi, Lewis.
3: Hello, George. Thank you for taking my call. I have a comment and a question for Stacey Ellis out there.
0: Okay.
3: First of all, I want to give a shout-out to Big Daddy Cool down there in Alexandria, Louisiana. His football squad, LSU Tigers, looked like a juggernaut this past Saturday. But my question, Stacey, is given his dubious history, in totality, what similarities, if any, does Roosevelt Island have with Fire Island and or Plum Island? Okay, thank you, George.
0: All right. Do you know about those other islands, Stace?
1: None. I mean, those are... yeah. Okay.
0: Would you say that Ellis Island, or not Ellis Island, but Roosevelt Island was the worst?
1: Well, perhaps, because it had the most institutions, but Ward's Island... North Brother Island had institutions. Hart Island, which is now New York's Potter's Field, they had institutions there. I guess Roosevelt Island was the worst because it had the largest population. More people were being hurt there.
0: My favorite movie, It's a Wonderful Life with Jimmy Stewart. Did you ever see it? Of course you have, right?
1: Yeah.
0: Where did it take place? In New York?
1: Bedford Falls.
0: Bedford Falls, which was where? New Jersey?
1: I don't know. Why did that pop into your mind?
0: Because you mentioned Potter's Field.
1: Oh.
0: Old man Potter, he had a little housing project out there.
1: Well, you know, it's interesting that you do bring that up because Bedford Falls makes a very brief appearance in my book just because that book is George Bailey was providing affordable housing to immigrants in that movie, and that was seen as a good thing. But now, you know, we're so anti-immigrant, and being kind and providing decent homes to immigrants is not a priority in America.
0: Let's go to Ross, Lincoln, Nebraska. Hey, Ross, go ahead.
4: Hey, George, how are you? Hey,
0: good, Steve. Buddy.
4: I have an idea, premise for your next book.
0: What is it?
4: Detention centers for all the people for ICE. Have you been to a detention center with ICE?
1: No, but that is a good idea.
0: I wonder if you'd be able to investigate that, Stace.
1: I gotta believe somebody is. There's a lot of reporters reporting them in for newspapers and television news. I don't know if anyone's working on a book, though, but yeah. Yeah, the trick would be getting into them, which
0: What's going on at these detention centers, Ross? Is it out of control?
4: It's I've been to one in Nebraska. We have one here. They call the Cornhusker Clink. Believe it or not, I don't know what they call the one in Florida, but I went in with the ACLU lawyers, and the conditions are horrible. They're all confined in, you know, like you're saying, 4 to 6 in a room. This is like 20 in a caged in area like dogs. I've seen dog pounds in better shape. The medical staffing is ridiculous. The food is ridiculous. If you want to get a lawyer in and an interpreter, you have to make a month, you know, at least a month in advance. And then they only give you so much time. So all these people that have been thrown in these detention centers are pretty much the same as all your what you've researched in all these other places. And these places are getting millions of dollars. And the state's getting all the kickback money, which should be going to the detention center for, well, humanity, you know, but I don't see much there. So that'd be your next good book.
0: Could be another investigation, Stacy.
1: It's, you know, whenever I research, the world just keeps getting darker and darker. I mean, I can't believe what is going on in our country right now.
0: Is it out of control, in your opinion?
1: It's horrifying. What he just described, you know, he's not making that up. That's going on. I mean, who are we? Why are we doing this?
0: West of the Rockies, North Bend, Oregon we go. Lynn is with us. Lynn, go for it.
5: Hello, can you hear me?
0: Yeah.
5: Yes, hello. Thank you for taking my call. I was a registered nurse in 2 countries, and my grandpa came over from Operation Paperclip as a pharmacist out of Germany. And people don't really know the history of big pharma, man-made drugs, and the suppression of alternative healing modalities. And I just wanted to share the beauty. There's American Society of Clinical Hypnosis, and it heals all addictions. Cancer, autoimmune diseases, moderate to severe psychiatric disorders. You can use it in burns and emergencies. They were using it, dentists. That this book, they have one of the books I got out of the American Society of Clinical Hypnosis. It's just so fabulous. It's all doctors, PhD, D's at a few dentists, and bruxism and TMJ, they're healing and doing root canals with no anesthesia. And oh my gosh,
0: you can't beat that. But call in on an open line right some night, Lynn. We can talk more about that. So it ties into the topic of the moment. And Stacy, what's your next project?
1: I'm mulling over with my publisher two possible books. One is another criminal justice book. While researching Damnation Island, I learned some very interesting things about the crime of disorderly conduct, and it's so broadly worded it means whatever the police and the courts want it to mean. So it's been applied to target various groups over our history, and so I want to do a history of disorderly conduct. And the other one is a science book. I happen to have a cousin who recently won the Nobel Prize in medicine. And I wanted to write a book showing him and his research, excuse me, that led to the Nobel Prize and how he was able to do these research and discovered this very important discovery, and contrast that to how we are defunding scientific research, basic science research in our country.
0: Stacy, what's your website and where do we get your books?
1: Anywhere you can buy books, and my website is simply stacyhorn.com.
0: Of all the books you've written, and they've been what, seven?
1: Yes.
0: What's your favorite?
1: Yeah. You asked me something like that at the beginning. I can't answer that. I'll say it's always my most current book, The Killing Fields of East New York.
0: Did that take a long time to put together?
1: You know, I wish I had more years to write that book, but my publisher and I initially wanted to have it come out during the most recent presidential election, and I didn't quite make it.
0: Well, you did well. You did well. Thanks, Stacy, for being on the program. Up next, we're going live to the United Kingdom to talk about channeling and ETs.
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2: Fox News, I'm Ted Linder. U.S. Central Command says the military has destroyed five Iranian crude oil carriers after Iran targeted a U.S. Navy warship with ballistic missiles. This is the Treasury announces new sanctions targeting Iran's aviation sector.
3: Companies sanctioned today operate in UAE, Turkey, Malaysia, and Kazakhstan. The officials tell me that any country found helping Iran's airline industry will see swift sanctions.
2: Fox Business's Edward Lawrence. And the first ever midterm Republican convention begins tonight in Dallas. At the American Airlines Center.
4: Tonight's first midterm Republican National Convention will be a chance for candidates, mainly for House and Senate, to get up and make big speeches. Many of those candidates, first-timers and incumbents.
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8: Apple Maps now have ads on iPhone, and not that many users are happy about that. It had long been announced that Apple was adding advertisements to its maps on iPhone, but now that they've arrived for U.S.-based users, not everybody is thrilled with the experience, especially when compared to getting supposedly non-influenced map search results. The ads are not that intrusive on the surface, but they're marked as ads. They appear in the list of suggested places based on location data. They also appear in map search results ahead of organically compiled results. Apple has previously stated that while ads and maps are using location data, none of that data is being tied to a user's specific Apple account data. Apple also says that the ad marketplace is restricted to buys from certain industries, businesses, or services, and that no data will be served or shared with third-party advertisers. With Fox on Tech, I'm Evan Brown, Fox News.
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10: Less than 100 days out from the midterms, tens of millions of dollars are already in play for candidates who support the rapid expansion of artificial intelligence. Groups like Leading the Future have emerged as major spenders. Its collection of PACs has spent $30 million on federal and state races. That money is going to both Republicans and Democrats. Leading the Future told Fox Business it supports candidates who believe in, quote, responsible policies that keep America at the forefront of innovation and unlock new economic opportunities for workers and businesses while still having meaningful safeguards in place. But that's not the only player. On the other end of the spectrum, you have a group called Public First Action. It's looking to support candidates in favor of stronger AI regulation. It is backed by Anthropic CEO Dario Amodei, who has been outspoken about the need for guardrails. Connor Hansen, Fox Business.
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1: Up next, we're going live to the United Kingdom to talk to best-selling author Richard Lawrence about channeling and ETs. A couple of his books include Unlock Your Psychic Powers, Contacts with the Gods from Space, UFOs, an Extraterrestrial Message. We'll be back in a moment with Richard on Coast to Coast AM. 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

0: And welcome back to Coast. George Norrie with you, Richard Lawrence with us, an internationally respected spiritual teacher, psychic medium, award-winning international best-selling author, and one of the world's leading authorities on UFOs and their spiritual message. He has researched UFOs for more than four decades and was the first to bring declassified CIA and Pentagon UFO files to Britain in 1980. Richard, welcome back. How have you been?
1: I've been great, George. I was just trying to work out how long, you know, when I first appeared with you. I think it's over 20 years ago, you know.
0: It's been a long time. Where'd the time go, Richard? Where'd it go?
1: I don't know, but you sound as if you're well.
0: I'm doing okay. Doing okay,
1: good.
0: My friend.
1: Good.
0: Watching the years go by, but staying healthy.
1: Well done. Great. Likewise.
0: Richard, did you know our friend, the late Nick Pope?
1: I did. I mean, I came across him. I wasn't like close to him, but I spoke to him on his first day at the Ministry of Defense. And I said to him, I said, look, do you believe in UFOs? Because he took over, as you might know, the UFO department, which existed then. It was called Secretariat Air 2, I think. And I was in touch with him already because I've been campaigning forever on this. almost since my teens, I'd say, almost. But anyway, I spoke to him. I said, Nick, do you believe in UFOs? And he said, not particularly. You know, I've just been moved into this department. So I said, well, you will. And sure enough, he made a career of it later.
0: You were exactly right. I miss that guy.
1: Yeah, well, he stuck his neck out. You know, he went so far. But like the government, all this disclosure, I mean, I was doing disclosure, as you mentioned in the intro, like 40 years ago, when it was laughed at, completely ruled out by most people. But now, I mean, it's great to see it happening, but we need to move beyond disclosure, and we need to go to the next step, which is why they're here, how can we cooperate with them, who are they?
0: Exactly. How did you get involved in all of this?
1: Strangely enough, I was not looking particularly for UFOs. I was looking for the purpose of life, inverted commas. And that was an overriding thing with me since the age of 14. Sure, I'm not alone in that, but for me, it was everything. And I tried various things. I was at a school which was very Christian. It was a very church school. And I was thinking of being a priest. And I don't wish to offend anyone at all when I say this, but I didn't find that they could answer some of my questions. I respect all religions, but I didn't get the answers I was seeking, which was really disappointing to me then. In fact, I walk around Canterbury Cathedral, if you've come and heard of that. That's where I went to school, mm-hmm. which is like the main cathedral in England, in tears. I was very disappointed. I mean, simple questions like, for example, if Jesus is the one and only way, what happened to people who were born before Jesus and weren't given by God the one and only way? And the person I was asking was the dean of the cathedral. He's like the number two in the church there, because the main archbishop in England is the Archbishop of Canterbury. And he couldn't, you know, when you're 14, you can see when you're being BS'd. You can see when someone's not really leveling with you, and he didn't know. And that was just one of the questions. Another one was about life after death. So then I got onto my search. I got very interested in Eastern religion, which was very trendy then. I was at university, and you know, the Beatles had been to a few years earlier, but they'd been over to the Maharishi and there's meditation, and so it was quite trendy. But for me, it wasn't a trendy thing. I was really looking for the meaning of it, and I found a lot of great truths in the yoga field. I still do. And through that, I came across Dr. King, who was a master of yoga, Dr. George King, but was also a UFO contactee, and one thing led to another, and I've devoted my life to that.
0: When did the channeling start for you?
1: So if I think back to, you know, this isn't unique, because I've done so many sort of phone-ins in England where people have phoned in just about psychic things, because my best-selling book is Unlock Your Psychic Powers. It's not my best book, I don't think, but certainly my best-selling internationally. So I've done a lot of calls where so-called ordinary people, people who wouldn't say they were psychic at all, are phoning in and saying, well, look, this happened to me, that happened to me. And these are psychic experiences that everyday people are having. I'm sure there's people listening to this show. Well, I guarantee there are people listening to this show who've had psychic experiences. But some of them will be people who don't really regard themselves as psychics, but they're still having them. So that sort of thing was happening to me in my childhood. But I set out actually using the crystal ball, not because of its sort of the connotations we think of it, but more as a sort of Taoist symbol of the void in which everything exists. To me, it was that. And I started doing that, I'd say, in my very early 20s. And then that led to me being able to give psychic readings. I gave hundreds of psychic readings in those days. And this led to me channeling, long story short. But what I have found out about channeling is, number one, it's very difficult to do properly. It's very difficult. Now, a lot of channelers won't say that. And if they don't find it difficult, if they never found it difficult, I don't think they are reliable channels. I'm sorry to offend anyone, but I think this is something where you've got to have powers of concentration above the average to do it properly. And I was lucky again. I learned a lot from Dr. King, who was a master of yoga, who'd practiced yoga for 8 hours a day for 10 years before he sort of declared himself as an extraterrestrial medium. And so my own journey has been one of, you know, progressively advanced in people, but from this earth, but on very high realms indeed. And most recently this year, John of Patmos, who was the Saint John who gave the Book of Revelation. That was absolutely amazing experience. But again, I don't believe he's extraterrestrial. That saint, there's another Saint John who was the disciple of Jesus, of course. I believe he's from this earth, but I have managed of late to channel very advanced individuals from very high realms of this earth. And this is the point, the more advanced the medium, the higher the caliber of the intelligence that they can channel. That gets missed a lot too by channelers. Mm. And it makes sense because you're gaining a rapport. And to gain a rapport with the communicating intelligence, you have to be on the same mental level, approximately anyway, during the time of that message being received. And if you aren't able to reach that level, you won't be able to channel that level of intelligence.
0: Richard, when you get into the mode to channel, how do you put yourself in that situation?
1: Well, as I mentioned, I use yoga practices. I use deep breathing exercises very much and other things such as mantra, what you might call meditation. But what you are doing when you're channeling, of course, is you are receiving. So, I mean, I run courses on psychic development a lot. And, you know, I not so much as I used to, but I still do. I'm running a retreat this month up in the north of England. But you have to sort of put your mind in a receptive mode. Now, this is where concentration is vital. Because if you can't do that and maintain a certain level of concentration at the same time, then your imagination will kick in. And then you'll start to imagine things which aren't channeling. They're coming from you and not from the... And this is very, very common, sadly. And this is why you have so many channels who contradict each other about extraterrestrials. So they can't all be right if they're contradicting each other.
0: How do you know you're channeling something that is benevolent as opposed to something that is not?
1: Well, that's a great point, actually. So this is where the spiritual level of the medium is vital. So you have to be, first of all, you've got to have discrimination. You've got to recognize. Now, I will give an example. Some years ago, I got a message from someone who was, this is going to sound really strange. I don't want to be rude to this person who's on another realm, not this one, but I didn't particularly like the vibration of them. But another guide said to me, take the message. And so I did. And the message was a good one. It was a basic one, but it was a good one. It was a kind of a religious, basic religious one, but good. Now, I'm only giving that as an example because you have to be mindful of the vibration, the energies around. And if that guy, other guide hadn't advised me to take it, I wouldn't have done. Now, it turned out the person who delivered that, I don't think I've ever said this on radio before, was in a group or band or whatever you call it, called, which I didn't know really well at all, called Run DMC. And you know, this surprised a lot of people, but it was quite a Christian thing. I didn't know anything about them, but all I can say is I took the message down. It's in one of my books, God's Guides and Guardian Angels. Just after I got it, though, probably within half an hour, I got a phone call from a DJ in England, whose shows I appeared on fairly often in those days on stations, called Mike Allen. Passed on now, it's quite well known in London. What I didn't know, though, was that he was the person who brought Run DMC to the UK. So I was able to ask him. So I just read the message to him, and he said, well, that actually is a message for two people because you've got overlapping voices in the way that's delivered. Well, of course, I then found out that Run DMC had two rappers working one after another. Anyway, I've digressed a long way from your question, which is, so that wasn't interference. But you do have to be very mindful of dark force intelligences, of, that kind of energy, and you can detect it because you're not going to lose control. Now, where it's dangerous, and it is dangerous, and Dr. King used to say, you know, it's safer to pitch a tent on the freeway. But, you know, if you just give over your mind, if you enter what you might call a negative trance where you don't have any control at all and you just give over to a communicating intelligence, you're wide open then for interfering intelligences. And there are many of them, unfortunately, sadly, on lower realms, who want to cause confusion, particularly in the UFO movement, and will claim to be from the Pleiades or Syria or wherever it might be, and will give perhaps a sort of high-sounding message, but all their real intent is to delude the medium and a lot of other people who might follow that medium.
0: At what point, Richard, did your channeling cross over the UFO investigations?
1: Well, funny enough, when I was first, bringing out UFO information, I did get a number of communicators who were, had been connected in their lives to this. So some of them I hadn't heard of actually, and their names elude me now, but there was a person, well, one, two well-known people actually. One was Winston Churchill.
0: Wow.
1: And he had, as I found out later, and because records were released under the Public Records Act, been lied to by government officials in the Ministry of Defense. He tried to find out what flying saucers were. They called them flying saucers then, I think in 1952, I believe. And he'd had a whole, it's all been published now, a lot of nonsense given back to him by the Admiral of the Fleet or the Lord High Admiral or somebody had passed him a lot of cover-up nonsense. So then I learned something which has come out actually recently in disclosure in America, that just because you're prime minister or even president, it doesn't mean you're being told the truth by the deep state. So what Winston Churchill wanted to do was let it be known that he himself had been lied to, that he wasn't covering up, but he didn't know. So that was one. And another one, which is quite surprising, was Pope John the 23rd. And I do think that he had been approached possibly by extraterrestrials. I think he might have had some regrets, but anyway, that he hadn't taken it further. But anyway, he too was in a situation of control and of cover up. And I don't think the Pope was kind of in charge of the Vatican, really. And now we know. Now we know, of course, even in the last 5 years, that the Vatican actually had a crashed UFO. which was sent over to America. So this is decades before a lot of this revelations are coming out.
0: How did you come across information like that, Richard?
1: Well, I mean, you know, those two were cases of early channeling, and I think they were interested in me, actually, because of what I was doing. I do remember one occasion, actually, when I was going to do a TV show, and this was in the early 80s, and I was up against a really difficult chap who won't be known in America, but he's very well known here. So Patrick Moore was his name, and he was a massive debunker of UFOs. He was an astronomer. And he actually said that he didn't believe there was life anywhere in the universe other than this Earth. We now, of course, no astronomer would say that. Right. But in those days, they did. So I was kind of younger. I was in my 20s. I was going to appear with him. I was quite nervous, really, because he was a very intellectual man. And I got a message the night before from Winston Churchill. I do remember. And he said, I will be in the wings. This was the message, you know, tomorrow. So they were interested in getting the truth out, maybe because they thought they should have got more truth out when they were here. I don't know. Anyway, went along to the TV studio. There in the wings, this sounds absurd, was a massive photograph of Winston Churchill, literally. And that's because the item before me was a vote by the audience on who is your favorite Briton in history. Oh. And the person who won was Winston Churchill. So when I walked onto the stage to do this interview, the whole audience was crying out the name Winston Churchill, because that's who they'd voted for. And I walked out and did the UFO interview with this astronomer, and I did demolish him, really, which, you know, it isn't usual, because, in fact, so much so that he refused to appear with me ever again, which I took as a great compliment.
0: Wow. of every 10 channelers out there, Richard, how many do you think are truly legitimate?
1: Quite often, none. Actually, I want to be fair, actually. Let me be fair, because you said 10. And sadly, you see, the trouble is, people are used to being trained to drive a car. People are used to being trained to do mechanical things and jobs. And if you want to be a doctor, it can take 7 years of training. People don't think that spiritual abilities, not just mediumship, actually, but you could say prayer as well, are things which require training. If you want to be accurate, if you want to be powerful, if you want to be good, powerful for good, I mean. And mediumship is particularly important. It's a certain type of mental ability. You know, it's a phase of mind that you enter, just as you enter memory. You know the difference between, unless you have a problem, between memory and imagination. And you can know the difference between mediumship and imagination. But if you have no training, and unfortunately people are being deluded, and they're being told that all you need to do is take this weekend course and you can virtually pick out who you want. It could be Virgin Mary. It could be really whoever, Master Kutumi. By the end of the weekend, you can choose. Well, first of all, you wouldn't choose. They would choose you, possibly, if you were able and ready. And if it was within their determinations to channel, they might choose you, but only if you're trained. As I said earlier, only if you're able to raise your consciousness through various methodologies, you might loosely call it meditation, but that's misunderstood as well, to a high enough level that they can gain a rapport with you. So that's the problem, really, I think. So to answer your question, I think it's very rare. I'd be much more likely to believe someone who was claiming a contact with somebody on another realm than I would somebody who's claiming an extraterrestrial.
0: We'll be back in a moment with you, Richard, on Coast to Coast AM with Richard Lawrence talking about channeling and UFOs.

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1: We'll take your calls next hour with Richard Lawrence as we talk about channeling and ETs right here on Coast to Coast. What a great song to lead into ParanormalDate.com, huh, Tommy?
2: Absolutely. And listen, the question now is, if you are single and fascinated by the unexplained, we want to talk to you. 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

0: And welcome back to Coast. George Norrie with you, along with Richard Lawrence. Richard, tell us about this special world peace pilgrimage that you went on.
1: Yes, well, we did a, you know, can I just tell you something strange first?
0: And then,
1: Sure. Because I had an interesting bit of synchronicity last night, which involved Coast to Coast, by the way.
0: Oh, yeah.
1: So, you know, my wife and I've been married for over 40 years, and we could have met through paranormal.com, by the way, if it existed then, because we both have the same interests, and we're both really on the spiritual line completely. So I'm very fortunate in that regard. And then every night, actually, she just got back from LA yesterday, but we went for a walk last night, and on this walk, we were talking about the fact that Jesus, because a friend of ours is writing a book about Jesus, coming from another world. And she quoted to me on this walk a Bible quote, actually, from the book of St. John. I'm sure you've probably covered it before. And it was, "Ye are from beneath, I am from above. Ye are of this world, I am not of this world." That's from the book of St. John. Anyway, that was on the walk, which was about, I don't know, 10 p.m.-ish last night, England time. We came in, and at about 10:15, I received an email from a listener to Coast AM about UFOs and about Jesus being extraterrestrial, and he quoted that quote in his email. In fact, I think his email was sent while we were on our walk. And Alison, my wife, has never, ever quoted that quote to me before in our over 40 years of marriage. So she did it on the walk. We came in, and while we were on the walk, one of your listeners was sending me an email with that quote in it. What do you make of that, George?
0: What are the odds of that happening?
1: Exactly. So I think the only thing we can conclude, but what's also interesting, I mentioned to you earlier, John of Patmos. And I've had communication from him. I actually had a communication from him in January of this year, and it's a very interesting one. But long story short, in the book of Revelation, which he brought, he received it from an angel, according to the Bible, and I believe that to be true, mm-hmm. and this angel received it from Jesus. He was the person who first said that Jesus came from Venus. Because in the book of Revelation, it says, "I am from the root and offspring of David and the bright and morning star," which is Venus. So it's there. Sorry, I digressed from your question there, George.
0: That's okay. We're talking about your pilgrimage for world peace.
1: Yeah. So we are believers that there's a spiritual energy crisis on Earth, that we are sort of really, I don't think you have to be, when I say we, by the way, I'm referring to the Aetherius Society, which I've been secretary for, again, for over 40 years. But I don't think you have to be, you know, in spiritual things to see we're teetering on the edge of World War III all the time. I mean, in Iran, in Ukraine, you know, they're so far they're contained, but if they weren't, they could easily go global, either of those situations. So one of the things that we do

0: we gather people on a place which we regard to be holy, not just in the UK, by the way, in America and other parts of the world, and send out spiritual energy using prayer, using mantra, using healing, using visualization. And we held a world peace pilgrimage. We actually had, I think, 284 people came to it, because they had to not just like walk into a church. They had to travel down to Devon to a place called Holston Down, which is not really a mountain. It's a large hill, but it's described as a mountain. And, you know, stay there, climb it. Some came from other, you know, Japan, America, other countries, Africa. And we gathered together and sent out spiritual energy. And I will say, even though it hasn't produced the goods that had been hoped, that was the weekend when this memorandum was struck between America and Iran. And for a while, there was a ceasefire off that world peace pilgrimage. It hasn't been stuck to, but it still exists. If they did stick to it, then we'd have peace in that situation.
1: Richard, the next time you channel John of Patmos, find out what he meant by the sign of the beast.
0: Oh, yes, I certainly will. You know, it's very interesting, because when I channeled him, I was made aware of someone I didn't know anything about, who's called Amos, and he's a prophet in the Old Testament, and he's a minor prophet, they say. But here's the interesting thing. Amos, who I believe channeled some of this to John of St. John in those days on Patmos, he was preaching in an area which is translated into English as Armageddon. So this was hundreds of years before the book of Revelation. But he was warning then of a final days of a sorting and a sifting of the wheat from the chaff. I think he used it, called it a sieve. And so that the reason that it, the final conflict, which you're referring to really through the sign of the beast, is called Armageddon, is because it refers back to the time when those teachings were first being given in the region of Armageddon, which is in Israel. When I received this message from John of Patmos, by the way, I didn't know any of this. I didn't know anything about Amos. It was all very interesting. And I finished it, and then somebody knocked on the door, who was a client, actually, of my wife. My wife is a picture restorer. They'd come round to the door to do some business, and turned out that the person who came was from Israel, and he said to me, I've brought you a gift, to me, because normally her clients don't deal with me at all. He said, really, you brought me a gift? He said, yes. And the gift was an Israeli, or Jewish, I should say, probably, dictionary. So just after I got the message from John of Patmos detailing Prophet Amos and the prophecies that were made in Israel, an Israeli dealer comes to the door, see my wife, and gives me a gift, which is a Jewish dictionary. So I couldn't ignore that. There's another bit of synchronicity there, George.
1: They're not coincidences, but they are synchronicities, yeah. Aren't they?
0: Yeah, they are indeed. And it happens to a lot of people in one way or another. And I must say, I've had a lot of it in my life, a lot of it.
1: Those that have that ability, how can you tell the difference between a real channeling and the mind playing tricks with you?
0: That's such a good question, and it's so important. And I have to come back to the thing I said. Well, there's more than one way, but one real way is correct training. And I know that Dr. King got himself very unpopular in America, actually, when he first went over, which would be the late 50s, early 60s, 59, I think he first went, when he said that to be a medium for extraterrestrials, you need to have 10 years of training. And he was challenged on this, and he was told, well, you know, if in that case, no one's had that kind of training except you, which would mean you're the only one. And George King said, well, if I'm the only one who's had that kind of training, then I am the only one who can, you know. But so it does come back to spiritual training, where you can tell the difference between what I mentioned earlier, being receptive to a communication that you know is coming from outside of you, and you are able to get it accurately, that too is difficult. So even if you are genuinely channeling, you've still got to be accurate. So if you haven't got control over your own mind, which yoga philosophy, not just the physical exercises, is one way, I think probably the best way you can train it. And I've practiced these things for actually over 40 years now. But this way you actually know when a message is coming to you from outside and when it's your own mind. And as far as I'm concerned, you have to work very hard. I'll give you one of the things I do,
1: okay,
0: which is sometimes when I get a message, I don't get a word, because when I've used telepathic mediumship, actually of late I've moved to a different form of mediumship, which is a self-induced higher trance, not a negative trance, but a yogic, what you might call somatic type of trance. But if you are receiving it telepathically, you cannot be thinking about the words, what they mean, because as soon as you do that, you can unwittingly start to alter them, even if you're getting a genuine message. So it will be partly the message you're getting and partly your own wishful thinking or your own opinions discoloring it. So it does come back to training. The other thing, of course, is you can test a message. You can get a message, you can test it out by its worth. Now, my favorite book, we've talked about this before on the show, is called The Nine Freedoms.
1: That's by Dr. King, right?
0: Yeah. And there's a text in there which was channeled by an intelligence from Mars, because the intelligences that are really interested in us are the intelligences in this solar system. I know that's not what most channelers say, and I can see it's very convenient to start to sort of claim to channel from so far away nobody can check. But actually, quite logically, it's beings on higher levels, higher frequencies that might be invisible to us, on Venus, on Mars, on Jupiter, on Saturn. These are the intelligences who are most concerned with our welfare, and frankly, they don't need any help from outside sources to give us a line of communication. So one of those was this book I mentioned, The Nine Freedoms. I think in a show many years ago, we even played an extract from this, because I co-wrote the biography of Dr. George King with Brian Kniep. And it's now an audio book, and you can actually hear in it this type of communication. But I use that book myself, and even very recently, because I've now been able to enter some of the highest stages described in it, such as cosmic consciousness, for example. I use it not just as a philosophical work, a teaching. I use it as virtually a technical manual, because the most reliable way, if you can do this, to channel is to be aware of your chakras and to be aware of the force of Kundalini. Now, I'm not saying you can't do it. I don't believe that Alice Bailey or Blavatsky, who were great telepathic mediums, whether they call themselves that or not, knew that. I don't think they use that method. So you don't have to use that method. But if you can, then you can get a really, really accurate type of mediumship. You know which chakras are activated, and you can get more than mediumship. You can get very high states of realization, and you can be aware of our existence in the cosmos as a whole.
1: Richard, when you say that Jesus might have come from Venus, yeah, we assume he was born here in this planet, but do you think he was reincarnated from Venus?
0: I won't say reincarnated, because I think on Venus and Mars, actually, and on the other planets, they don't need reincarnation. We need reincarnation. We need reincarnation. It's like a rain check. Like we're stopped in our tracks. We die. We pass the other realms, and then we have a sort of recalibration, and then we come back and give it another go. But they don't need that. They are too much in tune with their, what you might call their higher selves, their divine selves. There are masters on this earth as well, by the way, who are male and female, just because it's master, it refers to male and female from various racial backgrounds and so on, who have achieved that. Not many, but there are some. But on the whole, we need it. But Jesus, like other avatars, like, I mean, Sri Krishna is one of the greatest. I mean, what he had to deal with in that conflict called in the Mahabharata, which is really a nuclear conflict. There's no doubt about it. And there were spacecraft described in the Mahabharata and the Ramayana. In fact, the Ramayana is mainly about retrieving a spacecraft known as the Pushpaka Vimana. He too, Sri Krishna and Rama, were avatars from other worlds, so it's not unique. But Jesus, of course, we have the famous Star of Bethlehem. That's not a star. That's no star. Stars don't hover over stables or places in Bethlehem. The whole planet would be destroyed. This was obviously quite clearly a UFO, and it was arranging the birth of a Venusian intelligence on Earth. And he delivered later, actually, through Dr. King, a most wonderful set of teachings and practices called the 12 Blessings.
1: But you believe there was a baby Jesus, right?
0: Yes, they had to go through, when they're born through the womb of an earth woman, they have to go through childhood, birth, and grow up. And that's part of the karma of it. And interestingly, while Jesus was in a physical body and brought about his own death, he wasn't tricked, you know, he wasn't trapped. He arranged it, not to forgive us our sins, but to take karma. But while he was here, of course, he could also do amazing miracles and give fantastic teachings. After his ascension, later on, he did remain on Earth, but he was more limited from a karmic point of view.
1: That's a good point. We're going to come back and take calls with Richard Lawrence in a moment. Jump aboard when we come right back.
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5: Fox News, I'm Sue Guzman. The race is now set in the New Hampshire Senate race.
6: President Trump's preferred candidate, former GOP Senator John Sununu, winning handily in the New Hampshire Republican primary. He faced off against former Massachusetts Senator Scott Brown. On the Democratic side, Congressman Chris Pappas fended off a challenge from Democratic Socialist Karishma Manzoor.
5: Fox's Kevin Cork, the NTSB with an update on its investigation into Sunday's deadly crash of an Amazon cargo plane. The plane overran the runway, striking a van, killing all five people inside. Chairwoman Jennifer Homedy says they plan to interview the pilots today.
7: We want to hear their account of the accident before we release a readout of the cockpit voice recorder.
5: Homedy says the evidence suggests the pilots considered aborting landing before the crash. They have now been released from the hospital. 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
4: 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What happens? Why does it happen? 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
8: Donald Trump's America.
9: The president will play a prominent role in a rare midterm convention for Republicans next month. The two-day convention is set for September 9th and 10th in Dallas. The two major parties traditionally hold multi-day conventions in the summer of presidential election years. But President Trump floated the idea of a midterm gathering several months ago in an effort to boost candidates running in a year Republicans are trying to hold on to control of the House and Senate. Democrats also considered holding a midterm convention, but have not announced plans for one. The RNC says Vice President J.D. Vance will deliver a keynote address on the convention's opening night. President Trump will also appear that first night and deliver a keynote address on the convention's second night. Over the course of the two-night event, organizers say more than 100 speakers will take the stage to lay out what they call a primetime showcase for President Trump's success. At the White House, Jared Halpern, Fox News.
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11: Twitter is back, sort of, but not really. It's pretty well understood that X, the social media platform now owned and further developed by Elon Musk, was once called Twitter, and from that old version of the platform, we renamed our postings of our simple thoughts as tweets. It helped that it had a little bird icon as its logo. But there's a new thing called Twitter.now, and it's created by a company called Operation Bluebird, headed up by Stephen Coates, one of the old Twitter's former lawyers. Elon Musk and X tried suing them last year, but it appears X gave up their trademarks on the old names. Coates says in a LinkedIn post they're not looking to recreate the old network like Blue Sky tried doing, but is testing out new methods for monitoring and ranking user postings without using concealed algorithms. Oh, and if you want to get in on it, it costs $20 to join the platform tests. With Fox on Tech, I'm Evan Brown, Fox News.
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1: Let's take some calls with Richard Lawrence this hour as we talk about channeling and ETs right here on Coast to Coast AM. 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

0: And welcome back, George Norrie, along with Richard Lawrence. Richard, what is the talk of UFOs in Britain? Is it as widespread as it is here in the United States?
1: No, I don't think it is. It should be. I mean, it does come up, but there's still a lot of, you know what you get a lot now? You get a lot of so-called critical thinking. So, you know, more and more people are going to university, which is in many ways a good thing. And they're taught critical thinking. And as a result of that, though, you get a sort of predilection towards skeptical doubt. I mean, true skepticism is an open mind, and you need to be inquiring. And I've been inquiring about channeling. You have to discriminate. You have to be careful. But I think over here in the media, although I do appear on shows over here about UFOs, I think on the whole, they don't want to go there still. Britain's lagging way behind America, and not even on its coattails. They haven't made any real revelations, and they haven't come up with any strong statements. But, you know, there is certainly interest in it. And I think looking at polls and so on, no longer are most people disbelievers. People are open, and people are open to the idea of it. Most people, I think, believe in alien life now. And they are open to these ideas, but they just don't have the interest they should have. I think America, let's even give credit to Donald Trump. It's great that this stuff is coming out. The point is made. I think the proof has been given now. And that both the governments lied, Dr. King in 1958 did a rally in Trafalgar Square, which is a big square in London, as you might know. And he then said the governments were lying. So he was so way ahead of his time. But the point is made. It's been admitted. The evidence is out there. The proof is starting to come out. We really need to move on to the next step. Can I quickly say, because you asked me about our World Peace Pilgrimage earlier this year, I've just been given this note here by my assistant here. There are two pilgrimages in California this month. They're on actually the 19th of September. And one is to Mount Baldy in Southern California. One is to Mount Talek at Lake Tahoe, Northern California. And information is on our website. That's the Aetherisati website, aetherius.org.
0: Excellent. Are you going to be out there?
1: No, I'll be over here. But there will be lots of people going. And we have a headquarters in L.A., as I think you know, and elsewhere in America. We have branches and so on. And so people will get whatever guidance they need to go about these pilgrimages if they want to join us. You know, when we did our pilgrimage in Devon, we had a lot of people who had never been on a pilgrimage before. They were completely new to it. They joined in magnificently. We taught them how to chant mantra, which is an initiation, actually. It's not something that should be done lightly, and they really did it superbly. And we had healings there on that mountain, by the way, as well. We had some wonderful results.
0: Richard, in everything that you've done in terms of channeling or UFO research, what would you say is the most fascinating thing for you?
1: Good question. I think, as it were, at the global level, the big picture level, I think it's the direct cooperation with extraterrestrials. The fact that we're able, even now, to perform missions, and we do several of them, where we're working, you know, because people, a lot of channelers or claim channelers, and I'm not saying they're all fakes. I don't want to give a sort of dogmatic approach here at all. One needs to carefully look at them, but they tend to give information. They tend maybe to give what they say are teachings. But in the Aetherius Society, we are more about action. Yes, there are teachings, but we're more about directly cooperating with extraterrestrial beings, even on the pilgrimage I mentioned. We had a direct cooperation where they was able to send energy as well out in coordination with that pilgrimage. So I think it would be those kind of experiences. There's one particular event which we've talked about before, so I won't sort of necessarily go through it all again, but I will never forget, which was when the Chernobyl event happened in 1986. And I was with Dr. King when it happened. And before the world knew that it had happened, we were already engaged in sending out spiritual energy in direct cooperation with beings from other worlds. And we revealed the fact that there had been extraterrestrial intervention, not to stop it, but to greatly lessen the impact of that disaster. And this was confirmed 16 years later by Pravda. So that was like an example where you had both the proof of the contact, but you also had tremendous relief given to possibly millions of people.
0: How many members of the Aetherius Society do you think there are?
1: I don't think we're very large, so I'm going to just say we're, you know, if you talk about like members, subscribers, and so on, in certainly in the thousands, but I wouldn't say we were in the tens of thousands. We have a lot of other people, though, who aren't really members, aren't subscribers, but know about us and kind of support our work, because I do a lot of podcasts as well, and we hear from people. I'm amazed. I hear from people who've known about us for decades and even do some of our practices and join in. For example, we give the times of a spacecraft that we say is called Satellite Number 3, which comes into orbit. It's in orbit now, actually, to potentize spiritual action. And I've met people who I've never heard of before, and I've been secretary in the UK, in Europe, actually, for over 40 years, and they've been joining in with Satellite Number 3. So I think there's probably a lot more people than I know about, but it's not massive. It's not a sort of multi-million in terms of numbers or money either.
0: Now, Dr. George King passed away in 1997.
1: Actually, sorry,
0: right?
1: I want to correct myself there. Probably is just about multi-million in terms of money, in terms of property, but not like some of these organizations you hear of where they've got, you know, billions in the bank.
2: Right.
1: And things like, nothing like that at all. No.
0: Back to Dr. Sorry. George King. He was the founder of the Aetherius Society, wasn't he?
1: He was. Yeah, he had his first contact in 1954. This was after his like 10 years of yoga training, 8 hours a day. He was able to enter this state I touched on, samadhi. I've entered that in the last 3 years. So it took me a long time to get there, but you can get there. It does exist. It is real. It is amazing. But because he could do that, he could be used not just to receive communications, but to actually channel them through his voice. And so then the society itself started the following year, 1955.
0: He channeled extraterrestrials on a regular basis, did he not?
1: He did. For the first part of his mission till, I would say, the sort of early, very early 80s, he received them in a samadhic trance through his voice. They were recorded. You can hear them. So, for example, the audio book of his biography, which is called The King Who Came to Earth, you can actually hear these extracts, some of them. Where we have extracts, we don't verbalize it, because I was the person who read the book mainly, but we actually play them. So these are beautiful. But after that, he used a more telepathic kind of a mental transmission, partly because of his health, I think, which wasn't terrible, but you've got to be in pretty good form to enter that type of trance and sustain it for that period of time accurately.
0: Well, when you say that channeling could be dangerous, what does that mean?
1: What I mean is that if you do the channeling that some people teach, where you aren't, you see, a channeling that is really sound is where you have enhanced concentration. And if you really enhance your concentration enough, and this isn't new, this isn't an etheric thing, you'll find it in the aphorisms of Patanjali, and you'll find it in ancient Buddhism, and you'll find it in various places, in Tummo, and so on. But if you are able to focus your concentration so much, and I have done this now, that you enter a trance state, that's a positively induced trance state over which you have complete control, and you can switch it on and you can switch it off. And you have an awareness, let's call it that. A light is burning.

0: On the other hand, there are trance states which people are taught to use, and you can see it in some native rituals and so on as well, where they enter a negative trance. You can see it in some spiritualist churches, actually. And this is through a blanking out of the mind. It's the, kind of the exact opposite. And you don't have enhanced concentration. On the contrary, you've virtually eliminated your concentrative ability, and you can then be taken over. Now, if you're taken over then by a benign intelligence, a good intelligence, a friendly person, it might be your late uncle who's passed on or something like that, mm-hmm. you'll be fine. But if a let's call it, for want of a better phrase, a dark force, a bad energy entity comes in and takes you over, you could end up possessed. I mean, I've heard of stories, actually, of a priest in England in a certain type of church who did a thing which they think they call speaking in tongues, who did this, no doubt entered some kind of negative trance, and that night tried to kill his wife with a carving knife.
1: Oh, my gosh.
0: This is years ago, but I don't think he succeeded. But he was a basically, as I understand, a good man. But he'd been taken over. He'd been possessed during this practice, which he thought was a good one. But it's a dangerous one if you're negating your mind. That's what I really mean, George.
1: All right, let's go to the calls. Let's go to Drew in Eugene, Oregon, west of the Rockies. Hi, Drew.
2: Hello, George. Thank you for taking my call.
1: Sure.
2: My question... Thank you. My question for your guest concerning UFOs is, has any report surfaced where a person has had an instantaneous response to a crop circle they have seen within hours of the crop circle's appearance? And I do have a follow-up question.
0: Yes, hi, Drew. That's a great question. Yeah, because we get quite a few crop circles over in the UK, as you know. I'm no expert on crop circles, let me say that straight away, but I have heard of cases, yes. I have heard of cases, for example, where someone has had a UFO sighting and it's been over a field, and shortly afterwards they've gone to that field, which they'd seen earlier and had no sort of crop circle in it at all. And after the sighting, a crop circle has appeared in that field. I have heard of that, almost instantaneous. Don't think they saw it being formed, but they did. There wasn't enough time, should we say, for a hoaxer. And there are hoaxers, as you probably know, who create crop circles that aren't very... I've heard they're not very good, a lot of the hoaxed ones. They're not nearly as good as the real ones. But there wouldn't have been time for that to happen. So I have heard of cases like that, but it's not really my field. It's a very interesting one. I personally believe, though, for what it's worth, it has a lot to do with the Mother Earth as a living being. This is one of the most important things that we can share, that Mother Earth is a living intelligence. She is a being of great compassion. And I think it could be connected in some way to her as well. And, of course, using the natural, what you might call devic forces, which do exist around our world.
1: All right, let's go back to Drew for his follow-up question. Go ahead, Drew.
2: Yes, thank you. My follow-up question is, of all the UFO researchers, is there any one researcher dedicated to translating crop circles? And if so, how would a coast-to-coast AM listener contact them? Thank you.
0: I'd have to look that up. You know, I've got a website, Drew, which is richardlawrence.co.uk, and you can email it. You can email me, richard@richardlawrence.co.uk, and we'll try and find out. I don't want to just, because it's not my field, and some people... you know, that I've known of may not even be alive. For example, the leader of a band you may have heard of called the Troggs did a song called Wild Thing and a few other songs. They've had a lot of hits over here, probably in America.
1: That was a big hit.
0: Yeah, indeed. Well, he was absolutely dedicated. I think he donated £1 million towards UFO research. And he was really into it. And there has been quite a bit of crop circle research. So I'd rather look that up, Drew, if you don't mind, but do feel free to get in contact with me. Bearing in mind, crop circles is not my main field.
1: And Drew, let me give you an email to somebody who could also help you, Linda Moulton Howe. She's an expert in crop circles. Send her email is earthfiles@earthfiles.com. Just send her an email and I'm sure she'll work it out with you.
0: I would go down that route because George knows his onions, as we say in England.
1: Ah, to be sure.
0: You don't know that saying, George.
1: I've never heard that before.
0: It's a compliment. Let's put it that way.
1: Okay, I'll trust you on that one. Let's go to Joe in Monterey, California. Go ahead, Joe.
3: Thank you, George, for taking my call.
1: Sure.
3: Let's see. You know, I'm a veteran of all the things that he's talking about. 50 years ago, I took up a discipline called Silver Mind Control. And where you go into trance state. Now, I work with ETs, well, some ETs, the positive ones, because I know there's lots of negatives, and of course, other beings from higher dimensions. I encourage people to wake up in their dream state. That's their higher self. They could travel in their dream state and they can make contact, but they really need a target. They really have to put forth the energy to remember their dreams and when they wake up to have dreams and remember it. That's the first start in learning about your higher self. I do channel my superconscious mind, which is excellent for communicating with extraterrestrials. And higher beings, of course. Now, trance states are normal once you start to work with it and master it. This is to make contact with your higher self. It's a form of spiritual discipline, but the best form of spiritual discipline that I know of is making contact with Divine Spirit, the Holy Spirit, the light of God. You enter this, this will transform you. And if you keep doing this, and if you reach these higher dimensions and get the light from those dimensions, your enlightenment becomes more quick. Now, the best thing to do is come up with a discipline that actually works for you. The Patanjali sutras, they're excellent for developing yourself with your crown chakra or your eighth chakra. I was in cosmic consciousness for 4.5 years. I am very well aware of what happens. I was in self-realization for 1.5 years, and that definitely is quite different than cosmic consciousness. You are finally awakened. That spark of God is awakened in its world, in the world of, or the kingdom of God. God the Father, what Christ talks about, not the gods of religion that people get caught up in. Christ knew God.
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And welcome back, George Norrie, along with Richard Lawrence, and your calls this last half hour. Richard, of all the channeling you have done, which would you say is the most fascinating or strangest?

0: Well, that's very interesting. I did a whole series of channeling, which was with writers. And it was a very good idea, actually, to get me to do that. That was an idea of somebody on another realm. Because when you're getting, for example, a poem, and you're getting it, shall we say, in 3 minutes, you're writing it down, it's telepathic. But as I mentioned earlier, with me, sometimes you can't think about what it means at all. You've just got to try and get the words as they're given. Sometimes the words are spelt out like WORLD rather than world. You don't think about it. So you get it down. Then when you've done it, and I do remember one, which was from two poets, neither of whom I'd ever heard of, but they do exist. One was called Fouke Greville. One was called William Davenant. They were 17th century poets around the Shakespeare time, but not names I knew. So that was interesting in itself because they gave me the names. And then you write it down and you look back at it and you find that it rhymes for a start. You haven't, you know, to get a rhyme, you've got to think, hang on, June, moon. You've got to think about it. You're not thinking about it. You're just writing it down. Then you find out it's in what they call, I discovered later, iambic tetrameters, which is the style that was used in the 17th century. And then you have words in it which aren't in the jargon of modern vocabulary. They're old words, you know, ne'er-do-wells and phrases like that. They're all published in my book, God's Guides and Guardian Angels. So that of itself was very interesting. It wasn't by any means the most important or elevated message I've ever had, but it was an interesting one. And then I culminated when I got Dante. And then later I got Sir Francis Bacon, actually, who wrote a lot of the Shakespeare things. And he gave me phrases. In fact, we have a journal here called Psychic News, and they published some of them in there. Where, you know, he gave me phrases that were in Shakespeare plays, which I didn't know. Again, I checked and found afterwards. And there's a whole film actually on my website. On my website, some of the channelings are there. I'd have to say that, John of Patmos was a real high watermark, a very elevated person, not an ascended person, but very advanced indeed. And I also have come to realize that there was a prophecy made in Theosophy with Alice Bailey, for those who are familiar with her, by the Master DK, of an initiate who would appear in the 21st century to make certain revelations. And I think I've been told that that was connected to me and that certain revelations would have been made, which are no longer necessary now because of what some of the things I've mentioned, the 12 blessings and the 9 freedoms. But still, that connection is very important to me because I've always known that, you know, I was channeling for a reason. Now I realize it's for a higher reason than I'd even thought. And it's about demonstrating the states, the high states of consciousness that can be attained when you work with the great ones from other worlds. We had a caller actually just before the break, I think Joe. And he mentioned, it's very interesting, his experiences, and I'm not questioning them at all, but, you know, phrases are used, such as he used the phrase cosmic consciousness. I think he said he was in that for over 4 years. And I'm sure he was in an elevated state for over 4 years, but it's not what I mean by cosmic consciousness. It's not what the 9 freedoms means by cosmic consciousness, because in that state, the real state, and I have entered it very recently, actually, even in 1 or 2 minutes, George, you can go through time. You enter timelessness. You can gain experiences which would, under normal conditions, take possibly, you know, many, many years to really experience. And you also, on a practical level, you can't sort of physically function. You're virtually almost immobile, so you couldn't go about your daily life in that state. But you could have a reflection of it in your daily life. So those are some of the highlights, really, George. I could go on, but I think those are some of them.
1: All right, let's take final calls with you. Let's go next to Sherry in Zephyr Hills, Florida. Welcome to the program. Hi, Sherry.
2: Hi, first-time caller. I'm not sure if the subject that your guest is talking about is anything related to what's

0: going on with me. At this moment, I have a UFO sitting outside my garage, and I'm completely sane. But anyway, it's been in this position for about 3 weeks now.
1: Have other people seen it, Sherry?
0: No, it's only out between 3 and 6 a.m. I'm in a very rural area. I'm right on the spine of Florida. There's a area known as Green Swamp, which is our basic water basin for the state. We have our rivers flow out of this area. I'm in the hills of Zephyr Hills of Florida. So I'm kind of on an elevated area that I can see across. And this has been sitting over top of the Green Swamp area. The area in general is where three counties come together. And I haven't been able to get anybody as far as authorities or anybody to coordinate with their time, because they all keep saying, I can't go into this area. And I can't. And everybody has to travel through the other's area to be able to get to the area that I think I have pinpointed where I'm seeing Ariel. So I didn't know if I sit close to an airport, but they don't have nighttime radar, and they won't. So for the last 47 years, UFOs have made themselves a part of my life.
1: They follow you a lot. Richard, what do you think of that?
2: Well, that's Sherry, isn't it? Hello, Sherry.
1: Yeah.
2: I try to keep an open mind, George, all the time. You know, it's obviously extremely unlikely that a craft would be landing every morning between 3 and 6 a.m. for weeks on end. I've never heard of a case like that before. I have heard of craft landing at 3 a.m. at an appointed time and being seen. One person who had that experience was Mary King, Dr. King's mother. I've seen a craft at sort of 3:30 in the morning from a distance. But a landing like that near the garage, I mean, an easy thing is to get some witnesses, I would suggest. And then Sherry will have some confirmation of what she's saying.
1: Pretty dramatic stuff, though, Rich, isn't it?
2: It is, and you do hear so many of these things, and it's so easy to dismiss. I mean, I've been dismissed many times with things I've said, so one has to keep an open mind, but one has to realize also that one needs to discriminate carefully and think, what else? I mean, I do remember my godmother actually thought she was seeing UFOs every night, and I went down to where she lived in the country, and they were in the sky, but it turned out they were, you know, they were an aerial phenomenon. And so this can happen too. And one has to just be very, very careful. And sometimes you can say, look, I don't know. And there's nothing wrong in that. And so there's nothing wrong with psychic development. So many, I always say there's three words you're going to need. And those three words are, I don't know. Because I used to do shows with psychics who would come on and they would be asked questions and they'd feel they had to answer them. And if they didn't answer them, then they weren't being a genuine psychic. And so they were pressured to answer them and they would come up. Well, I used to call it the Father Christmas complex. They'd come up with answers that were pleasing to the person who'd called, but they weren't always true. And sometimes you just say, look, I actually don't know. So I'm going to say that about Sherry's case.
1: Let's go to HR in Midland, Texas on the wild card line. Hello, HR.
3: Yes. Hello. Thank you, Mr. Norrie. And Mr.
1: Sure thing.
3: Yes, I was curious about it. Seems like in the Bible it's very clear that Jesus was born, that the Christ, the anointed one, was born in Bethlehem, and the story of his life, and of course it was 30 years before he began teaching and healing people. And I would encourage people that that we're in for some really hard times coming up, I believe. And I think that we need to be clear about the entity of Christ and the importance of Christ. And it seemed like there was a contradiction that definitely not from Venus.
1: Well, why don't you explain that again, Richard?
2: Yeah, well, thanks, HR. I'd agree with you on one point, that Jesus is extremely important and a wonderful, wonderful being. I don't believe he was the one and only Son of God, but I believe he was a virtual God compared to us, as was Jesus. I mean, one of my books is called Contacts with the Gods from Space. And these beings, these avatars, as the Hindus would call them, have come through the ages, and not only in India, not only in the Middle East. I mean, Confucius, Lao Tse, are two others. Coming to what you said about Jesus, I do believe that, you know, he, you know, whether or not you believe he came from Venus, actually it was John of Patmos, or Saint John, as they refer to him in the Bible, in the book of Revelation, who was the first to say this. Dr. King has also said it and has channeled the Master Jesus in a wonderful set of teachings called the 12 Blessings, which I use and which go way beyond the Sermon on the Mount, because now greater teachings can be given than could be given then. But he was a most wonderful, selfless, compassionate being who came here. It's interesting you mention at the age of 30, because the years between 12 and 30 are missed in the Bible, and the Gospels only just cover some of the events, of course. But those are years where I believe, among other things, he went to India, he went to the Himalayas, or what we might now call Tibet, and I do believe he practiced Tummo, and he became a great master in his own right. Hence, after his resurrection, which was a terrible, terrible thing, which brought wonderful, wonderful results for us, he was able to, you know, preserve his body, come back, re-inhabit and reinvigorate his body, and then go through that initiation of ascension, in which, as you might remember from the Bible, he traveled in I think they say a cloud, but of course you don't travel in clouds. Clouds is one of the words in the Bible which denotes UFOs. The Bible is absolutely full of UFOs, not just the New Testament either. The Old Testament, Moses, there are many great cases, including one in which Moses himself was taken up Mount Sinai in a cloud to meet the Lord. So, the Lord, I believe, being a great being from another world.
1: Do you think that some of the visitations of Fatima, for example, were UFOs?
2: I think that's a really interesting case, and I've wondered about that. Sometimes I do believe, and I know Virgin Mary was very important in that case, and I do think sometimes the suppositions or the, how can I put it, the sort of belief systems of people are taken into account in the visions they receive. So in other words, if you were a great believer in the Virgin Mary, you could see your occurrences as being the Virgin Mary, whereas it might actually be another intelligence. I mean, this certainly happened. I was with Dr. King when we sent a lot of energy out to after an earthquake in Mexico City, and the energy that was sent out did bring tremendous relief. And there were houses literally falling down, and people in those houses, it was after an earthquake actually, were not being injured at all and just walking out of them. And they put it, a lot of them put it down to the Virgin Mary. I remember Dr. King saying to me, well, that's, you know, she was a great lady. So the beings that did this don't mind that at all, but it isn't necessarily actually the Virgin Mary in all those cases. And the same happens in the East. You know, people have an idea of a Dakini or a particular god. So they see things through their own iconography, through their own images, but it may not be so. One of the most interesting beings in the history of our world is, I believe, Shiva. And I do believe Shiva is a very, very great extraterrestrial. I actually believe it's the same. This is me. This is not Dr. King. This is just me. I do believe the same being that is referred to often as the Lord Babaji. And before he was Shiva, he was Rudra. So there's another example of possibly the greatest of all the avatars who've ever come to Earth.
1: And what about Buddha?
2: Yeah, another one, a very great being. There were, I believe I'm right in saying, bit sightings of UFOs. I think they were stars. There were five, I believe, over his birth that were seen. I believe Buddha actually is on Earth now. That was actually prophesied in Theosophy, and I believe he has returned. And I believe that he's on a place which I'm sure you've covered at some point in your shows, Shambhala.
1: Well, let's get you back again, Richard. Let's get you back again, our friend. Richard Lawrence, our special guest. You're invited back whenever you want. For Dan Galante, Tom Danheiser, Lisa Lyon, Lex Lonehood, Sean Latasseur, Alec Fernandez, Sue Tricus, Tim Banal, Mary Berry, George Knapp, and Richard Serrett. I'm George Norrie, somewhere out there on Coast to Coast AM. I'll see you on our next edition. Until then, be safe, everyone.

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6: Fox News, I'm Ted Linder. Former U.S. Senate member John Sununu has been elected as the Republican candidate in the running for the New Hampshire Senate in November. Sununu spoke after the win at his watch party Tuesday night, saying this race is not about the present, but instead about the future.
7: It's not about today or tomorrow or even next year. It's about the next 6 years. Where does the country go? And do we take it in a place that's right for the people of the state of New Hampshire?
6: Sununu will face Democrat candidate Chris Pappas in November. The first ever midterm Republican convention begins tonight in Dallas at the American Airlines Center. Fox's Eben Brown with more.
8: Tonight's first midterm Republican National Convention will be a chance for candidates, mainly for House and Senate, to get up and make big speeches. Many of those candidates, first-timers and incumbents.
6: And President Trump and Vice President Vance expected to take the stage.

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2: 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Children who lose a parent may be more likely to suffer with mental health problems. Around 22% of kids who lose one of their parents develop a diagnosable disorder, compared with just 11% of kids with both parents. This according to a study linked to national survey data from more than 6,000 Australian households with children between the ages of 4 and 17. Around 29% of kids who lost a parent to death later developed a mental health issue, and between 20 and 22% of kids experienced the same if their parents separated or if one of the parents was in custody. The rate of mental health disorder for children ages 4 to 11 who lost a parent to death was even higher at 38%. For those kids who lost a biological parent to death, more than 1 in 4 experienced depression, anxiety, ADHD, or other problems. The study was reported in the Australian Journal of Psychology. For more health news, go to foxnewshealth.com. 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
4: With football season getting underway, here's something you may have never wondered. Why is a football field exactly 100 yards long? It wasn't always. The answer goes back nearly 150 years. Early football, borrowed from rugby, was played on fields that varied from school to school. But in 1881, Yale's Walter Camp, an influential coach and football rules pioneer, helped standardize the field at 110 yards with no end zones. Then in 1912, officials shortened the playing field to 100 yards and added 10-yard end zones, creating the familiar layout still used today. Hash marks arrived in 1933, and in 1974, the NFL moved the goalpost to the back of the end zone. Camp also introduced the line of scrimmage, the snap from center, and the system of downs, helping transform rugby into the game millions of Americans love today. Matt Murphy, Fox News.
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0: From the heartland of America and the gateway to the West, good morning, good evening, wherever you may be across the nation, around the world. I'm George Norrie. This is Coast to Coast AM. Later tonight, channeling and ETs. Here's what's happening. Iran has claimed that its Islamic Revolutionary Guard Corps Navy had captured an advanced unmanned American submarine near the entrance of the strategically vital Strait of Hormuz, adding another dramatic dimension to the months-long conflict in the West Asia area. Iranian president vowed to continue resistance against the U.S., writing on X that the U.S. will regret the war. With more on today's activities, here's our Tom Danheiser. Tommy?
1: Well, George, the U.S. submarine Iran claimed to capture was actually an underwater drone. In response, a Pentagon spokesperson said the drone had malfunctioned more than a day ago. It was surveying regional waters in support of ongoing operations. The defective drone was an older model that neither collected sensitive data nor carried any classified sonar or radar equipment. U.S. Central Command has said it destroyed five Iranian crude oil carriers after Iran's Islamic Revolutionary Guard Corps targeted a U.S. Navy warship with ballistic missiles twice over the past 2 days. The U.S. warship evaded both attempts and continued patrolling regional waters with no American personnel harmed. Meanwhile, Yemen's Tehran-backed Houthis attacked four cities in the south of U.S. ally Saudi Arabia on Tuesday, wounding more than 70 people and setting oil installations ablaze in what appeared to be a major expansion of the six-month-old Middle East war. And violence in the occupied West Bank has spiked following clashes and settler attacks on Palestinian villages. Israeli threats of forceful responses have grown following localized stabbing incidences and unrest. There you go, George.
0: Thank you, Tom. Dr. John Curtis has been with us since the beginning of this war at the end of February. John, does there seem to be an end game to this thing?
2: No. There's no end game at all. As a matter of fact, things that are escalating, you're talking about, going through, things like strategic, the Strait of Hormuz is completely controlled by, the Iranian Republican National Guard at this point. And when it comes to the U.S., finding some way out of this war, there is no way out. When the Iranians basically want to, they want to retaliate, because of what happened with Ayatollah Khamenei, it's a tit for tat, kind of endless warfare that has no end in sight. And it's not only the U.S., can't get out of this war. They also can't stop. The problems that exist with, you're talking about no end in sight, to this. So it's like, it's not a formula.

0: for an end game is a formula for a the end of the U.S. There's no way we can get out of this without it negotiated by other countries. And there's no one in Europe. They're not willing to take a they're not willing to conclude anything when it comes to this war, other than the fact that we have endless, unending
1: Well, we need to find a way out of it, John. Thank you, John Curtis. Lindsey Clancy's attorney signaled that he would be open to a plea deal, saying he hopes the district attorney will revisit the case now that her murder trial has ended in a mistrial. Kevin Reddington's comments came after Judge William Sullivan declared a mistrial Friday, as we reported then, in Clancy's murder case after jurors were unable to reach a unanimous verdict, ending in an apparent 11-1 divide. The 36-year-old Clancy faced three counts of first-degree murder in the deaths of her children, Cora, Dawson, and Callan, all under the age of six, who were found strangled at the family's home in January of 2023. Sad story there. Canada's retaliatory counter-tariffs, ranging from 15% to 50% on approximately $27.6 billion worth of U.S. goods, has taken effect. John Truman Wolf, author of The 99 Strongest Banks in America, is with us here. John, what do you think of these tariffs?
2: Well, George, the truth is they're not good for either country. They will increase prices both here and in Canada. We all know that Trump isn't one that's going to, kind of bend to the will of somebody else. He'll hang tough. The other side is Mark Carney, who used to be part of the Bank for International Settlements, the global Darth Vader of global banking. So you got a couple of tough cookies there. Trump raised additional sanctions today, or not sanctions, tariffs today. So George, it may just continue. They may both hold on to the tariffs into the future. Now, I can see that happening.
1: Well, I know Canada's been a great neighbor for a long, long time. Are we going to spoil that situation?
2: Already I think we've spoiled it to a certain degree. I read a recent survey of the Canadian people, and they are very unhappy with the Donald. Our relationship, as you noted, has been very simpatico with our northern neighbors for decades and decades and decades. But right now it's very sour, and unless these guys, sit down and work out some kind of agreement, it's going to continue to be troubling.
1: All right. Thank you, John. John Truman Wolf. If you'd like to protect your heart, walk an extra 1,000 steps today, especially if you have high blood pressure. That's the conclusion of an important recent study of step counts and heart health. It involved 36,000 middle-aged or older British men and women with high blood pressure who wore an activity tracker. Scientists followed them for nearly a decade to see who experienced cardiac problems, then utilized that data to model the likely effects of increased step counts on disease risk. How about that? ABC apparently will not extend comedian Jimmy Kimmel's contract beyond 2027, it's been reported. Citing a source familiar with the situation, the tabloid reported the ongoing 24th season of Jimmy Kimmel Live will be the last. Kimmel has been the late-night chairperson on ABC since 2003. In a moment, Stacey Horn joins us with her work on something very strange going on Roosevelt Island. Back in a moment on Coast to Coast AM.
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0: cough until I choked 24 hours a day. I couldn't even walk across my floor without literally coughing until I would gasp. So I saw three different pulmonologists, and they could do nothing. Someone had mentioned to me about a product that President Reagan had taken. I ordered it within 1 week. 1 week. My coughing has stopped since I've taken the carnivora. 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I told them what I'm doing, and they said, "Well, what's it doing that it stopped that coughing?" I said, "I can't answer that. It just stopped it."
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0: Welcome back to Coast, George Norrie with you, Stacey Horn with us. Stacey is the author of a number of nonfiction books. She writes on the subjects of prosecutors, FBI agents, crime and crime sprees as well. Back in the 1800s, there was an island near New York called Blackwell that was turned into another one called Roosevelt Island, which is the current name. It was a strange place. It was set up originally to help people who were indigent and poor. Turned out to be a place where they've had prisons, insane asylums, and all kinds of strange things. Stacey, welcome back to the show. It's been a while.
1: It has been. Thanks for having me back.
0: How you been?
1: Good, busy, writing lots of books, having fun.
0: Your latest is what, Damnation Island? You wrote that in what year?
1: No, that's not my latest. Damnation Island, I think around 2018, and the most recent book is The Killing Fields of East New York.
0: All right. Now, how did you get involved writing about Roosevelt Island?
1: It's also serendipitous sometimes. I had this idea for a book that I wanted to write that actually ended up being The Killing Fields of East New York, but in between, I wrote Damnation Island, and I wrote that originally. I love doing research. For me, it's just a treasure hunt, and I love particularly forgotten information, forgotten people, forgotten stories. So I wanted to write a book that somehow illustrated, that could communicate how much fun it is to research. And I had going down those rabbit holes. And I wanted to write a book about the municipal archives, and that's where a lot of historical records for the city of New York are stored. So I wrote a proposal, and in the proposal, I just gave the examples of the kind of things that you could find in the municipal archives. And in there was just a little piece about Roosevelt Island, which, as you said, was known as Blackwell's Island in the 19th century, and it was a very sad little story about a boy who had been found wandering the streets of New York, and he was in such bad shape, his foot was almost coming off his leg, and he was taken, picked up by the police, and eventually ended up on Blackwell's Island. And when my publishers read the proposal, they felt that little bit was the most interesting thing in my proposal, and they said, well, why don't you write a book about Blackwell's Island? And I went, oh my God, why didn't I think of that? What a great idea.
0: The island's not that big, is it?
1: No, it's like 2 miles long. I forget how wide, but you can just easily walk the perimeter of the entire island in a couple of hours.
0: What is it being used for now, Stacey?
1: Well, after they removed all these institutions, it was known as, it was known for a while as Welfare Island, and then it sat dormant. The public hospitals are still there, and then somebody had an idea to use it for affordable housing, and that's what it became. But now, now it's just like every place else in New York and in the United States. It's a very expensive place to live, but it's lovely. You go there and you feel like it's almost like Central Park in the sense that it's this quiet oasis in the middle of a very busy city.
0: The original intentions were good, to help the poor, the disturbed, and what happened? Something went wrong.
1: Well, everyone knows about I think a lot of people are aware of the hospital called Bellevue. It was a public hospital.
0: Right.
1: But they were not, I don't think most people are aware that it was also the site for prisons like the workhouse and the penitentiary. And that was also where the city, it was called at the time, the lunatic asylum was located. And the conditions were just so inhumane. I mean, I cannot exaggerate it, just how terrible people were cared for there. But the city recognized that, and they had this attitude of pride, really. And I found this one quote where one of the councilmen said, "Why have we not establishments worthy of our great city?" So they went around and researching how they could do better. And they bought Blackwell's Island, which at the time was owned by a family named Blackwell, and it was mostly orchards and a quarry, a granite quarry. And they bought this island, and their plan was to replace all these institutions with brand new state-of-the-art prisons, hospitals, a hospital for people with mental illness, and places, almshouse for the poor. And they were going to show the world how it was done. And also, they felt for people that were beleaguered and suffering from either physical or mental illness, it would be better to get them out of the city and onto this, you know, lush, lovely island. The peaceful oasis that I describe now was even more so then, and I just felt like that was a better place to heal.
0: Stacy, tell us the story of Nellie Bly.
1: Well, I think people are somewhat aware of Nellie Bly, but she was a journalist. And she worked this out with her editor in advance that she would fake being mentally ill, crazy, insane, and be sent to Blackwell's Island. And so she did. And that she got sent there. She spent 10 days on the island, and her articles that were published at the time were eventually put together in a book called 10 Days in the Madhouse. Oh, God, now I'm thinking, am I remembering that title right?
0: Huh.
1: But when I was researching what was going on Blackwell's Island, I was finding one horror story after another. But here was a woman who went in there and witnessed it firsthand. It was like one of the few firsthand accounts that I found that even though she wasn't a real patient, it was from the point of view of a patient. And she just described horrendous abuse, which I used in the book. But the thing that kills me about that was she said she would later refer to it as the worst 10 days of her life. And she had originally attended to get put into one of two buildings called the Lodge and the Retreat, and those were the most notorious places in the lunatic asylum on Blackwell's Island. And instead, they put her in the main building, main lunatic asylum, in I believe it was Hall 16, and Hall 16 was a nice place. It was where they put people that were not, who were suffering from mild mental illness, and people that they foresaw as being eventually released. And when she, so the book that she writes about terrible, terrible conditions, and they were bad, like people died from abuse while she was there, those all took place in the nicest part of the asylum.
0: Oh,
1: so
0: geez.
1: When she saw how bad it was, she said, no way am I going to try to get to be moved to the Lodge or the Retreat. I would be taking my life in my hands, which was true.
0: What are some of the crazier or bizarre stories you uncovered?
1: Well, there's really so many. I wanted to quick get to... Oh, I can't find it. I wanted to talk about how many people died on Blackwell's Island daily. There was like a daily population. Oh, here it is. There was roughly 40 to 50,000 people were admitted to one institution or another on Blackwell's Island.
0: That's huge.
1: Exactly. And over 1,000 people died there every year. And the lunatic asylum, excuse me, ended up being the most lethal place to go when you were on Blackwell's Island. And that's like a strange thing to say, given that there were hospitals there where people were suffering from illnesses, and yet they were dying more at the lunatic asylum. So one of the problems was the city underestimated how much it was going to cost for all of these institutions, and they underestimated how many people they would need to care for. So right from the start, they never had enough money to do what they needed to do well. So they're always trying to save money, and that led to some terrible decisions. For instance, instead of hiring trained or at least semi-trained attendants or nurses, instead they decided that they would use people that had been convicted of crimes and sent to the workhouse, which was a prison, and use them as nurses and attendants. So that went about as well as you can imagine. And the rooms that originally were designed for one person, they put 4 to 6 people.
0: Jeez.
1: So, and instead of having a lot of attendants, they had fewer attendants. And what they did was they put the women in restraints, like straitjackets, almost the entire day and throughout their entire stay. It was a nightmare. And there's no exaggerating it. There was this TV show called The Knickerbocker, where they had this scene that takes place in the lunatic asylum on Black Girls Island. They showed it just perfectly. They showed 2 long lines of women on either side of a hall.
0: Must have been crazy stuff. Stay with us, Stace. We got a break, but we'll come back and pick it up right there in a moment with Stacey Horn as we talk about Roosevelt Island, the bizarre things that happened there. Fortunately, not now, I don't think.

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1: We'll take your calls next hour with Stacey Horn as we talk about Roosevelt Island. The New Yorkers definitely check in with us if you know about that island. I'd like to hear some of your stories as well. Strange Universe is one of our brand new television shows, and Tom will tell you how you can watch a few of them.
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0: And welcome back to Coast. George Norrie with you, Stacy Horn with us as we talk about the bizarre things happening on Roosevelt Island. Stacy, tell us more about that TV show that looked at it.
1: Oh, I was glad you were going to get back to that because I realized I had so much backstory. I didn't really get to the actual story. But basically, I was trying to make the point that restraining women was an easier way of keeping order. And so that resulted in some of the horror stories that I learned about. And the worst one that I heard about was a case where they took a pregnant woman and they threw her into solitary confinement. And let's just look at that for one brief second. The fact that caring for mentally ill in the 19th century involved throwing them into solitary confinement. So they put her in a straitjacket first, put her into solitary confinement, and she gave birth alone in a straitjacket in a cell.
0: Oh, my God. Unbelievable.
1: I know. And that's just one of many. Like, I found stories of murder. They would put women into their rooms, four to six in a room meant for one, and then they would lock the door, and they would stay in that room locked until morning. And one night, one of the women in one of the rooms was murdering another by using a wooden pail that was used as a chamber pot. She was, like, literally bashing her head in, excuse me, with this chamber pot. And so there was, like, other women in the room trying to get away from this scene and this occurrence. And the farthest away they could get up from what was happening, because these rooms were small, was 10 feet. So for the entire building that night, there was just one woman in charge, and she was being helped by four women who were convicts from the workhouse. And so she ran in, unlocked the door, saw what was happening, and she had no choice but to lock the door again because she couldn't let this woman who was murdering out. Called for help. There was no doctor in the hospital at the time. There was no law enforcement to help her. So the doctor took an hour to get there, and his decision was everything was okay and left it as is, even though the nurse was begging him to take the woman who had been the victim to the hospital to move her, but he didn't think she needed attention, and she died.
0: Who was in charge of the island at the time? The mayor of New York?
1: Technically, but it was under the people overseeing was a department called the Department of Public Charities and Correction, meaning prisons. So you've got two completely disparate missions, and they're all part of the same department, which was part of the problem. And the people appointed to this commission were political appointees, so they did not have any expertise in this matter. But for instance, there was an investigation into what had happened in the murder that I described. And even though it was decided that this murder happened because of how poorly run the institution was, the response from the councilman was to fire the nurse. They made no changes. They decided she was entirely responsible for what had happened when she closed the door afterwards, and not anything, not locking women in this room, putting them in straitjackets, everything else. That was fine.
0: Now tell us about the killing fields of East New York. What were they?
1: Can I tell a little backstory about how I came to write that book?
0: Absolutely. Sure thing.
1: Well, I had written a book over 20 years ago about the NYPD's Cold Case Squad. These are detectives who go back and try to solve old unsolved homicides. And I wasn't into true crime, but actually this is kind of... Well, there's a small 9/11 connection, but after 9/11, like many other people, that night I tried to go down there and volunteer and help out at the site, and they were not taking volunteers. It was too dangerous for people like me.
0: Yeah.
1: But I stayed there and met a lot of the recovery workers, and I met this detective from the cold case squad, and he told me about what the squad did. I was not aware that we had a cold case squad. But he also told me that there were warehouses all around the city where evidence for all the murders in New York were stored. And I'm the person who loves history, and I love forgotten history. So the idea that all the murders in New York City going back, you know, more than 100 years, the evidence is sitting in these warehouses. I was like dying to get into these warehouses. So I wrote that book. It came out. But in the process of writing that book, two things happened. One, I learned that East New York, which is in Brooklyn, actually, had the highest number of unsolved homicides. And I never forgot that. And then the day that my book came out, there was a big trial for a white-collar criminal. Of course, I can't remember who it was, but one of the big white-collar criminals of the 1990s. So I had just spent a bunch of years researching murder, and I was able to go from zero to being an expert in murder just because there's so much information out there. I mean, we're tracking murder very, very well in the United States. And so I could tell you, you know, for any city, state, town in the United States, how many people were murdered, who they were, how many crimes were solved, how many were not solved, just anything I wanted to know. So when I read about this white-collar crime, I thought, oh, well, how many white-collar crimes are there, and how bad is it? How many people do we arrest? How many people go to jail? So I looked into that, and I called everybody that I thought could answer that question for me. I called the Department of Justice. I called attorneys general all across the United States, the FBI, the SEC. And without exception, every one of them told me, we're not tracking that. We do not know. They couldn't even tell me good figures for what their history of investigating and arresting white-collar crime. And I thought that was kind of a big deal, and I ended up writing an op-ed about it, thinking, you know, we have no idea. Like, we have an inaccurate picture of how bad financial crimes are. It could be enormous and devastating. It could be not so bad. But the point is, we did not know. And so
0: might that have been the case, by the way, of Michael Milken?
1: No, but it's that time period. There was like a bunch of them. George Bush was probably one of the more active presidents in terms of his administration going after financial criminals. So where was I? Oh yeah. So I thought that, you know, I wrote this op-ed. It was in the Times, and I thought there'd be some kind of reaction, and there just wasn't. It was just crickets. And I shouldn't have been surprised.
0: It didn't move the needle, did it?
1: No. And whenever I would talk to people about this, like, oh my God, financial crimes, really, really bad. It's just not sexy. Nobody believed me. Nobody cared. And so for over 20 years, I have had like my eye out for the story that would communicate that this is actually important. I mean, it may not be as sexy as you know, serial killers, but it's just as bad. The devastation from white-collar crimes is in many ways worse. Anyway, so at one point, my publisher asked me if I would be interested in writing a true crime book. And again, I don't think of myself as a true crime person, but immediately that fact that East New York had the highest number of unsolved crimes, unsolved murders, it popped into my head. And I thought, you know, before I say no, let me look into that. There may be a story there. And it turns out there was. I looked into it. They traced it back to financial crimes, actually several crime waves, and that led to the book, The Killing Fields of East New York. And the most exciting thing I uncovered was, I think most of us are aware that there was a big subprime mortgage crisis, 2007, 2008. And I learned that the very first subprime mortgage scandal was in the 1960s, 1970s, and it destroyed neighborhoods across the United States.
0: Interesting. Mitt Romney's father, George Romney, I knew when he was a governor of Michigan, where I grew up. He was in one of your books, wasn't he?
1: He was in The Killing Fields of East New York. These programs all came out of civil rights legislation in 1968, and HUD was created. And George Romney was the first head of HUD. He was appointed by Nixon. And Nixon thought that he had run against George Romney, and Nixon's idea was basically he's going to put Romney here and bury him, and nobody's going to hear from him again. But this legislation and HUD's mission at the time was to affirmatively further fair housing, and in particular for families of color. And George Romney, he was such a decent soul. He really, believed in this mission, and he really wanted to make this happen. He wanted to see that families of color had the same ability to buy a decent home as white families did. But unfortunately, he was appointed by an administration where that was not their main concern.
0: You know how he died?
1: No.
0: Died on a treadmill.
1: Oh, God.
0: Had a heart attack.
1: Poor guy. He was a good man. Guy.
0: He was a good man. He was a decent governor.
1: That's it. He was a thoroughly decent guy. And I have a good story about him. The case that I wrote about that was eventually prosecuted in New York was run by a prosecutor named Anthony Assetto, and he was a young man at the time, as all these federal prosecutors were. They're all young men at the time. And when he saw what he had and when he saw how widespread it was, he knew that, he had to conduct an undercover operation. And he couldn't do that without cooperation from HUD and the FHA. And so he met with George Romney to tell him what he found, and to talk about what he needed. And he said, told me, he's a young guy, and he was just terrified. And he said, he had the same impression of Romney that everyone did. Romney was just so thoroughly decent. And when he told him what he had uncovered, Romney was just...
0: flabbergasted.
1: He was. He just couldn't believe that what was happening and right under his nose. And he said, "So, I need your help. I need access to files, to people, but nobody can know what I'm doing. So you can't tell anyone." And he said, and Romney promised that he wouldn't. And he assigned him a lawyer and two FHA guys to help, pull together these files and explain to him what they meant, and he never told anybody what was going on, except for the three people that he assigned to Assetto.
0: Of all the books you've written, Stacy, which topic do you think was the most exciting for people in terms of book sales?
1: I don't know. I wish I could answer that question better. I mean, I think they're all exciting. Maybe Killing Fields for this reason. Like, in the back of my mind, I'm thinking I have to communicate. Like, I was so used to people being bored by the subject. I said, I have to find a way that's going to show them how devastating financial crimes are. So I connected it And not just arbitrarily. I was, these crimes destroyed these neighborhoods. So as the financial crimes went up, so did street crimes and murder. And it's directly connected, and I explain how. So what I did was, so the book has two threads. One thread shows the history of the white collar crimes, how they evolved and happened. And then one thread I shows East New York going from an up-and-coming working-class, middle-class neighborhood to something called the Gilling Fields of East New York. And by the way, before I go on, this is happening across the United States. I just used East New York as an example. So I begin with the murder of a 17-year-old girl, terrible story, and I picked her because she was born in East New York while it was still nice but starting to go downhill. And so I show East New York going downhill all around her, ultimately leading to her murder. And I show how the murders happened, why, and how it's directly connected to these financial crimes. So the whole book is just going back and forth between the financial crimes and the aftermath of East New York. So there's lots of murder, lots of terrible stories. I mean,

0: horribles. There were so many bad stories when my book was first, like, finished. We showed it to a bunch of readers, and they just said, it's too much. I can't take it. I can't take it. And so we had to, like, pare it, take it down a notch or two. But which kills me, because people, I think, need to know just how bad it was.
1: Well, they'll do it through your books and this program, to be sure. When we come back, Stacy, we're going to take phone calls with you, especially if you live in New York. Check in with us if you know about Roosevelt Island. We'll be back in a moment on Coast to Coast AM.
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8: Fox News, I'm Sue Guzman. Republicans gathered today for the first ever midterm convention in Dallas to energize the party's base for some challenging races in the weeks ahead. Candidates decided in a key New Hampshire Senate race on Tuesday.
9: President Trump's preferred candidate, former GOP Senator John Sununu, winning handily in the New Hampshire Republican primary. He faced off against former Massachusetts Senator Scott Brown. On the Democratic side, Congressman Chris Pappas fended off a challenge from Democratic Socialist Karishma Manzoor.
8: Fox's Kevin Cork. U.S. military says it destroyed five Iranian oil tankers following an attack on a naval warship. The president making the case for the U.S. strikes against Iran.
10: We're right now fighting because we have a certain nation that wanted a nuclear weapon.
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11: 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Mississippi's love of good food, local agriculture, and community will take center stage as the Mississippi Farmers Market and Genuine Mississippi Farmers Market host special peanut boils. The Mississippi Farmers Market on High Street in Jackson will host its annual Great Mississippi Peanut Boil this Saturday from 8 to 1 p.m. The Genuine Mississippi Farmers Market at the Brandon Amphitheater in Brandon will host a peanut boil jubilee on Saturday, September 19th from 8 until noon.

0: 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That's your Sunrise Ag Report. I'm Kelly Bennett with the SuperTalk AgriNews Network.
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5: Undersecretary of War Elbridge Colby visited NATO headquarters in Brussels Thursday, where he spoke to the alliance about the U.S. goal for more investment and involvement from NATO's European members concerning defense on that continent. Colby addressed the issue during a joint press appearance with NATO Secretary General Mark Rutte.
6: How we go forward together in a world in which Europe, which is obviously a very wealthy continent, can and is taking primary responsibility for its own conventionalist defense, obviously the United States remaining committed to NATO.
5: Secretary Rutte spoke about the amount of the investment the European nations are making.
7: $139 billion extra spent on defense by the Canadians and the Europeans compared to the years before, and it is still continuing, and it's still much more to be done.
5: Colby said that in the meantime, the U.S. will continue its review of the military's force posture in Europe, which was ordered by War Secretary Pete Hegseth earlier in the year. Kitten Rescue, Fox News.
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1: This is House Call for Health. A woman in Tennessee has been left paralyzed from the chest down, and her family claims this stems from a drug mix-up at a hospital in Nashville. The family of 72-year-old Glenda Dorton says she went to Ascension St. Thomas Hospital for a routine knee replacement surgery and that she was given potassium chloride instead of the anesthetic intended for an epidural procedure. Her family says that mistake led to the paralysis. The hospital says there was a medication error that happened in its pharmacy and that three other patients were also impacted. Dorton's family says they don't blame the doctors, the anesthesiologist, or the immediate care team for the mix-up. Unrelated to the case, the National Institutes of Health says potassium chloride is a medication used in the management and treatment of hypokalemia, which is when you don't have enough potassium in your blood. For more health news, go to foxnewshealth.com. 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I'm Lisa Brady, Fox News.
2: This is America in the Morning from Westwood One. Good morning, I'm John Trout. It's Wednesday, September 9th, 2026. Here's what's coming up on America in the Morning.
3: The U.S. hits Iranian oil tankers as Iran fires on U.S. military bases in Jordan. I'm John Stolness in Washington.
4: President Trump suggesting he could ban a Canadian aircraft manufacturer from building in the States. I'm Clayton Neville.
5: The Show Me State's GOP-backed congressional maps turned aside by the U.S. Supreme Court. I'm Jeff McKay in Washington.
6: President Trump says the nation is renewing a solemn promise as 9/11's 25th anniversary approaches. Sagar Magani at the White House.
7: A judge has sentenced a former forensic analyst for the Colorado Bureau of Investigation to 10 years in prison. I'm Lisa Dwyer.
8: A man pleaded guilty in one of the largest cryptocurrency thefts in U.S. history. Ed Donahue, Washington.
2: All ahead on America in the Morning. It's 7 after. The fighting between the United States and Iran appears to be intensifying, with both sides engaging in military strikes against the other through the day and night on Tuesday. John Stolness has the latest from Washington.
3: The U.S. military says they destroyed 5 Iranian oil tankers in response to 2 Iranian attacks on U.S. warships over the past 2 days. Secretary of State Marco Rubio explains the rationale for the U.S. attacks.
9: The back and forth is pretty straightforward, and that is that Iran continues to try to hit U.S. naval ships. And for every time they do that or try to do that, they're going to lose tankers. And I think you'll see that again today.
3: The U.S. strikes targeted ships near Karg Island and Jask in Iran, and it continues the recent back-and-forth nature of these strikes. Iran responded by launching missiles towards U.S. targets in Jordan. The Jordanian military says they intercepted 18 ballistic missiles towards its territory, with 2 landing in remote places. No casualties are reported. Republican Senator Ted Cruz on CNN says he wouldn't call what's taking place between the U.S. and Iran a war.
10: I think it is a military conflict. There's relatively little active military engagement right now. There are occasional skirmishes. There's some shots back and forth. But it's been several months since we've had sustained military conflict.
3: In a speech yesterday discussing the upcoming 25th anniversary of the 9/11 attacks, President Trump reminded people they are fighting to make sure more damage isn't done to the American homeland.
11: We're right now fighting because we have a certain nation that wanted a nuclear weapon. They were very close to getting it. And now they have no chance at getting it. They will never have a nuclear weapon. Iran will not have a nuclear weapon. And they've been punished greatly.
3: The battle to control the Strait of Hormuz continues. Iran's Revolutionary Guard says it captured a U.S. submarine drone at the entrance to the strait. But the Pentagon said the drone was an older, defective model and was abandoned after malfunctioning a few days ago. The ongoing strike saw oil prices nearly cross over $100 a barrel yesterday. And Houthi rebels in Yemen announced the launch of a major military operation deep inside Saudi Arabia's territory, using drones and missiles to strike an airbase and oil company assets there. John Stolness, Washington.
2: The trade war escalated Tuesday night between America and Canada after President Trump ordered an immediate ban on dairy products, motorcycles, and alcoholic beverages that are Canadian-made. Correspondent Clayton Neville reports that Trump's move followed Canada's retaliatory tariffs that took effect Tuesday morning, and the president is also floating the idea of banning Bombardier from selling its aircraft in the United States unless the Montreal-based manufacturer begins building them stateside.
12: The mention by President Trump of a potential ban on Bombardier came hours before Canada imposed $27 billion in retaliatory tariffs on U.S. goods. That followed the Trump administration's 50% tariffs on about $27 billion of Canadian exports. That included steel, paper, aluminum appliances, and other ag products. Essentially, Canada matched the U.S. measure dollar for dollar, with tariffs ranging from 15 to 50% on hundreds of U.S. goods. That took hold yesterday.
13: They charge tremendous tariffs to our farmers. They take advantage of our farmers. They take advantage of our tourists. They take advantage of airlines.
12: President Trump also pointed to banks.
13: Canada has all of its major banks here, and we're their biggest source of income, far bigger than they are in Canada. They basically don't allow banks of America to be in Canada. That's sort of emblematic of the way they treat us. Think of it.
12: On Truth Social this week, the president posted, quote, "No more selling Bombardier in the United States." He said their products aren't good enough. He encouraged consumers to buy American. Negotiations between the United States and Canada seemingly ended last month when Canadian Prime Minister Mark Carney said that America's terms were uneconomic and unfair.
14: So with a resilient economy and the strongest fiscal position in the G7, we have everything we need to pivot and prosper.
12: Carney said this week in a video message to Canadians.
14: That pivot will come at a cost. There's always a cost to action, but it doesn't come close to the cost of standing still. This is about who we are as Canadians. It's about our livelihoods and the country we leave to our kids.
12: Regarding the Bombardier comments by President Trump, some legal experts say the president does not have the authority to ban foreign aircraft sales. The company said in a statement that it maintains a significant U.S. manufacturing presence and works with about 2,800 suppliers in the United States. Meanwhile, Republican Senator Jerry Moran voiced support for the aircraft builder, saying that it supports employees in his state. I'm Clayton Neville.
2: 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When we return on America in the Morning, no to redistricting in this state after these messages.
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0: Welcome back. This is America in the Morning. AccuWeather.com meteorologist John Furyk has a check of the nation's forecast. Where's the nicest weather across the nation today, John?
1: It depends what you're in the mood for. If you like dry weather with temperatures in the 70s and sunshine, your best bet today is going to be near the Canadian border from the Pacific Northwest eastward through the upper Mississippi Valley. We'll have some really nice weather from Seattle eastward through Minneapolis. If you like heat and humidity, the best place to be is from Texas and Oklahoma east to the Tennessee Valley, where it'll be mostly sunny, and we'll have highs in the upper 90s to low 100s in most locations. This includes places such as Dallas, Oklahoma City, Little Rock, Memphis, and Nashville. If you're a fan of rain and thunderstorms, there's a lot of places you'll be happy with today. The focus is showers and thunderstorms today, and the greatest risk for some severe weather will be in the Great Lakes. Storms could bring damaging wind gusts, hail, even an isolated tornado to places such as Cleveland, Buffalo, and Pittsburgh during the afternoon. Farther to the west, we will have some showers and a thunderstorm that could produce some flooding downpours and gusty winds in places such as St. Louis, Kansas City, and Wichita. Farther to the south, near the Gulf Coast, there will be a couple of thunderstorms popping up along the sea breeze around Houston and New Orleans. There will also be a few thunderstorms moving east to west across Florida in the afternoon that could impact outdoor plants. The heat will remain in place across the desert southwest, which isn't unusual for early September. We'll have highs surpassing 100 in Phoenix, Palm Springs, and Vegas. While it's not out of the question there's a thunderstorm in the Sierra in the afternoon, California should generally be dry.

0: comfortable at the coast, but hot inland. Looking outside of the lower 48, Hurricane Lowell will continue to move away from Hawaii. That's the nation's weather. I'm AccuWeather meteorologist John Furyk.
1: It's 16 after. This is America in the Morning. A ruling from the Supreme Court Tuesday means Missouri voters will likely go to the polls this fall under the exact same congressional map used 2 years ago, and not one Republican state lawmakers adopted to try to pick up an additional House seat for the GOP. America in the Morning's Jeff McKay has details.
2: Supreme Court Justice Brett Kavanaugh sided with the Missouri Supreme Court and turned down a Republican-backed emergency appeal that sought to block the state's highest court and ruled against the Missouri GOP, restoring earlier district lines and ordering voters to weigh in on the redistricting plan in November for use in future elections. Lawyers for Missouri Secretary of State Denny Hoskins warned the Supreme Court that the state faced a, quote, disaster and unprecedented chaos, in part because primaries already took place under the new lines last month. President Trump responded to the decision on social media, calling it a, quote, dark day for justice in Missouri. I'm Jeff McKay in Washington.
1: President Trump says the memories of 9/11 victims remain etched in the nation's collective memory 25 years after the attacks. Washington correspondent Sagar Magani reports the president spoke at an event by the White House honoring the heroes of September 11, 2001, but is being questioned about a story he told about himself the day after.
3: I'll never forget two firemen. We thought it was coming down on top of us, and two firemen, big, strong guys, and I'm not the smallest guy in the world. They grabbed me under the arm, said, got to get out of here, and they literally lifted me up. This is not easy to do.
4: President Trump says the nation is renewing a solemn promise as 9/11's 25th anniversary approaches. It was bright and sunny, a September Tuesday, a lot like the one a quarter century ago, just outside the White House.
3: We will never forget.
4: The president was on the Ellipse with first responders and troops before him, and behind him, a steel beam recovered from the World Trade Center that's been touring the nation.
3: This battered piece of steel here today on the Ellipse is a reminder that America is blessed with a strength no fire can consume, no evil can conquer, and no terror can destroy.
4: The event kicked off a week-long commemoration of the attack's anniversary. The president will speak Friday at the Pentagon. Sagar Magani at the White House.
1: 19 past. Amazon accused of discriminating pregnant employees. When America in the Morning continues after these messages.

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0: It's 21 after. America in the Morning continues. Amazon has been accused of discriminating against potentially thousands of pregnant employees or retaliating against workers seeking additional accommodations, according to a nationwide class action lawsuit filed Tuesday. Fox Business News reports the lawsuit, brought by four former hourly warehouse employees, alleged that the retail giant violated the Federal Pregnant Workers Fairness Act and the New York state law, which require employers to provide reasonable accommodations to pregnant workers without penalty. Kelly Nantel, an Amazon spokesperson, rejected the accusations, saying the company approved more than 99.9% of pregnancy-related accommodation requests over the past year. The adjustments include additional breaks, modified duties, and seated roles. Amazon says the details provided in the lawsuit do not reflect the full facts of the case or the reality of their existence of accommodation process. Stocks tumbled Tuesday when oil started closing in on $100 a barrel and the speculations growing that the Federal Reserve will raise its benchmark interest rates when they meet this month as inflation is not slowing down. Markets may also face pressure today after the U.S. and Iran traded missile strikes Tuesday night and the Iranian-backed Houthis targeted oil facilities in Saudi Arabia. Seth Soutell has a recap from Wall Street.
1: I'm Seth Soutell, and this is the AP Markets Report. Stocks drifted lower on Wall Street as traders returned from a holiday weekend. The S&P 500 fell 0.6% Tuesday. The Dow gave back 627 points. That's about 1.2%. The Nasdaq Composite fell 0.3%. Oil prices rose again as the war with Iran dragged on. The price of Brent crude got close to $100 a barrel. Climbing oil prices have gotten investors more worried about inflation. The government is putting out two reports on inflation this week, including the Consumer Price Index on Friday. The Federal Reserve holds its latest meeting on interest rates next week. The yield on the 10-year Treasury rose to 4.79%. Seth Soutell, New York.
0: 24 after. Crime analyst headed to prison when America in the Morning continues after these messages.

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0: America in the Morning continues. It's 26 after. A person in Colorado who was supposed to help law enforcement prosecute people for crimes will now be heading to prison. Lisa Dwyer reports that an ex-Colorado crime analyst manipulated DNA on a number of cases, including a murder conviction that was forced to be overturned.
1: A judge has sentenced a former forensic analyst for the Colorado Bureau of Investigation to 10 years in prison after prosecutors say she manipulated and omitted data to speed up her work. Yvonne Missy Woods pleaded guilty to perjury, attempting to influence a public servant, forgery, and committing a cybercrime. She was facing between 8 and 16 years in prison during her sentencing hearing in state court. Problems with her work were found in cases involving homicide, sexual assault, robbery, and other crimes. Prosecutors were forced to review hundreds of cases, and at least one murder conviction was overturned. I'm Lisa Dwyer.
0: He never got past elementary school, but he was able to orchestrate a massive robbery of well over $100 million. Correspondent Ed Donahue reports on a guilty plea in a big crypto theft case.
2: A man pleaded guilty in one of the largest cryptocurrency thefts in U.S. history. Malone Lam, an eighth grade dropout from Singapore, faces a maximum 20 years in prison. He pleaded guilty in Washington to teaming up with friends to steal nearly $250 million in Bitcoin and then going on a wild spending spree. Prosecutors say Lam and the others used social engineering techniques to dupe a man out of Bitcoin worth over $245 million. The man turned over his Google Drive and gave them security codes. The stolen crypto was turned into cash. Lam used it to buy a fleet of sports cars, rent mansions in Miami, and spend millions at nightclubs, including more than $500,000 in just one night at a club in Los Angeles. No sentencing date has been set. Ed Donahue, Washington.
0: America in the Morning for Wednesday, September 9th, 2026 is produced by Jeff McKay. I'm John Trout. This is Westwood One.

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3: 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That's your Sunrise Ag Report. 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
1: 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I'm Clayton Neville.
2: Damaging winds and heavy rains from Hurricane Lowell are pelting Hawaii's western islands. I'm Julie Walker.
3: The FCC cracks down on robocallers. I'm the new old tech guy, Chuck Palm.
4: This week, science fiction fans are celebrating boldly going where no one has gone before. I'm Kevin Carr.
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10: 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Thanks for listening. We'll have more on Hurricane Lowell coming up later in the show. First, the national forecast. Here's AccuWeather.com meteorologist John Furyk.
11: Right now, it's looking like the highest risk for severe thunderstorms will be across the Great Lakes. We'll have showers and thunderstorms likely to impact travel in places like Chicago and Detroit, but the most intense thunderstorms should end up farther east across Ohio, northwest Pennsylvania, and western New York. Storms in these areas Wednesday afternoon will be capable of producing flooding downpours, damaging wind gusts, hail, and perhaps even an isolated tornado or two. After a couple of gorgeous days over the northeast Monday and Tuesday, Wednesday we'll see the humidity come up a bit, and there will likely be more clouds, though it should still remain dry along the I-95 corridor during the day, with a better chance for a shower coming in at night. The same front causing severe storms in the Great Lakes will extend westward through the nascent midsection and into the Four Corner states. While an isolated severe storm cannot be ruled out from Missouri and Kansas westward into New Mexico, the main concern with any thunderstorm will be a flooding downpour. Florida is another place where we will see a few thunderstorms that will be most widespread in the afternoon. Most of the rest of the country will be rain-free today with sunshine in command. Well, plenty of sunshine from Minnesota westward along the Canadian border all the way to Washington. Dry weather also expected along the west coast through Oregon and California, though an afternoon thunderstorm can't be ruled out in the mountains. And after causing flooding and wind damage in parts of Hawaii, Lowell is moving away from the islands into the North Pacific. And that's the weather across America. In Chicago today, showers and a thunderstorm, high around 80. In Atlanta, times of clouds and sun, the high 91. That's the nation's weather. I'm AccuWeather meteorologist John Furyk.
10: 23 till. This is America in the Morning. The war intensified in the Middle East on more than one front. After the U.S. military said Iran targeted naval vessels in the region, the United States launched strikes hitting five Iranian tankers at Karg Island.

0: Islamic Republic's largest oil depot Tuesday. Soon after, Iran launched a missile barrage against an American military base in Jordan. All of this after the Iranian-backed Houthis in Yemen launched an attack against targets in Saudi Arabia, igniting fires at oil facilities. Washington correspondent Sagar Magani reports the escalation is sending the price of oil higher and putting the world on edge.
1: The U.S. has hit multiple Iranian tankers in response to more attempted missile attacks on a Navy warship.
2: The back and forth is pretty straightforward, and that is that Iran continues to try to hit U.S. naval ships. And for every time they do that or try to do that, they're going to lose tankers.
1: After a lull, they're the latest tit-for-tat strikes as the U.S. and Iran veer back toward fighting. Iran's Revolutionary Guard Navy has now warned oil tanker crews near Kuwaiti and Bahraini ports to immediately leave their vessels, which could be targeted in retaliation.
3: I will tell you, we're right now fighting because we have a certain nation that wanted a nuclear weapon. They were very close to getting it, and now they have no chance at getting it. They will never have a nuclear weapon. Iran will not have a nuclear weapon.
1: President Trump spoke only briefly about Iran today during an event honoring 9/11 victims.
3: We've really taken it to them. I want to compliment our military. The job they do is unbelievable. The blockade has been so powerful, so effective. Nobody thought it could go so well. I want to just thank our military.
1: And his administration's been ramping up economic pressure, today putting sanctions on parts of the Iranian aviation industry in a new push to isolate Tehran from its leftover trading partners. Sagar Magani at the White House.
0: Just days before the 25th anniversary of the attacks on the U.S. on September 11th, 2001, the city of New York is shedding new and very disturbing light on what officials knew about the toxic conditions around Ground Zero, but never told the public. Details from correspondent Rich Johnson.
4: In remarks that went beyond candid, New York City Mayor Zoran Mamdani gave a painful preview of the more than 170,000 pages of documents that are now public.
5: These are documents that show what the city knew about the toxic air around Ground Zero, when they knew it, and how they acted to limit liability.
4: But Mamdani's strong words felt measured compared to talk show host and longtime victims advocate John Stewart.
6: The city began covering their 3 weeks in. In a memo, the memo is entitled Legislative Alternatives to the Fiscal Responsibility for 9/11.
4: The records include air quality reports, contamination data, and correspondence among city officials. They give weight to what doctors like Michael Crane of the World Trade Center Health Program have been saying for years about all that stuff in the air after the towers came down.
7: Asbestos, insulation, burning tiles, plastics, all kinds of gases, dust. We'll never know. We will never know.
4: His comment courtesy of CBS. New York Congressman Gerald Nadler named two prominent names regarding the cover-up.
8: I was screaming at the top of my lungs to protect our communities, my constituents. But officials like EPA Administrator Christine Todd Whitman and Mayor Giuliani denied claims like mine, saying the air was perfectly safe.
4: But Stewart said that everyone who worked on the pile, as it was known, and who, like him, lived in Lower Manhattan, knew it all along.
6: There was poison in the air and on the ground and in the windowsills and in your air conditioners and covering your pets and your clothes, and it stayed there for months.
4: You can view the documents online on the City of New York's website, nyc.gov. I'm Rich Johnson.
0: A first-of-its-kind mini-convention will be held by the GOP in Dallas starting today. Correspondent Clayton Neville reports the gathering will include President Trump and Vice President Vance, with the president speaking both nights trying to boost GOP hopes for the November midterm elections.
9: It's the first-of-its-kind convention happening ahead of the November midterms. President Trump called the two-day event at the American Airlines Center in Dallas a truly historic event unlike any other.
10: So the question is whether people's enthusiasm can be maintained over 2 days of political speeches.
9: Dr. Cal Gilson's a political science professor at SMU in Dallas and says this convention's different than in a presidential election year in the sense that there won't be any nominating business.
10: So this is going to be 2 days of speeches by politicians from the very top, like Trump and J.D. Vance, but it'll also be people from Texas, local politicians, those sorts of things, and breakout policy sessions.
9: Critics of the event call the convention a two-day fundraiser meant to boost support for Republican Senate candidate Texas Attorney General Ken Paxton. He's trailing in the polls to Democratic candidate James Tallarico. During the two-day event, President Trump expected to speak both nights. Vice President J.D. Vance, also Treasury Secretary Scott Bessent, Attorney General Todd Blanche, and Donald Trump Jr., among the 100-plus speakers, plan to take the stage. Not all candidates on the ballot in November are planning to go to the convention, though. Iowa Congressman Zach Nunn plans to campaign in his home district. And Maine Senator Susan Collins and Texas Senator John Cornyn won't be in attendance either. Cornyn lost to Paxton in a recent Senate runoff. At the American Airlines Center in Dallas, I'm Clayton Neville.
0: It's 17 till. Among the stories we're covering next, French Museum heist again, and the FCC's hang up on robocalls. That and more when America in the Morning returns after these messages.
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0: It's 15 till. You're with America in the Morning. New Hampshire held a contested primary for the United States Senate Tuesday. Former Senator John Sununu fought off a challenge from Scott Brown, a one-time former senator from Massachusetts who later became a New Hampshire resident, to win the GOP primary. Sununu will face current Congressman Chris Pappas, who easily defeated Democrat Socialist Carisha Manzur. That Senate seat is being vacated by the retiring Democrat Gene Shaheen. Republican Governor Kelly Ayotte defeated two challengers Tuesday, setting up a race against Democrat Cindy Warmington in the general election. Today, voters in Rhode Island will head to the polls for the Ocean State primary, where voters will choose nominees for a full slate of federal, state, and local offices. Power is out on two Hawaiian islands after the outer bands of Hurricane Lowell took down trees and severe rains are leaving behind flooding. Correspondent Julie Walker reports that fears of a direct strike on the island chain was averted.
1: Damaging winds and heavy rains from Hurricane Lowell are pelting Hawaii's western islands. The storm center is passing west of the islands early Tuesday and moving away, but there's still several threats, says Eric Blake with the National Hurricane Center.
2: We want to emphasize that across Kauai County and portions of Big Island, the additional rainfall could produce significant flash flooding and mudslides.
1: The islands of Kauai and Niihau are under a

0: Hurricane warning in Oahu, the state's most populated island with close to a million residents, is under a tropical storm warning.
1: There could definitely be life-threatening surf and rip currents during the next few days across many of the Hawaiian Islands.
0: Those same conditions exist along the Southern California coast as the remnants of Marie, once a hurricane, then a tropical storm, dissipate. I'm Julie Walker.
2: All four members of the same family killed when their small plane crashed heading from the Bahamas to Florida. Lisa Dwyer has that story.
3: After putting out a plea for help finding a small plane that went missing off the Bahamas Monday, a family member now says all four relatives aboard the plane are dead and that family members were searching by boats when they found the bodies. The plane carrying Sylvia LaRue's uncle went missing after departing Great Harbor Cay in the Bahamas for the Miami area. The family contacted authorities after seeing that their text messages were not being delivered when the plane did not land when it was scheduled. LaRue says her 80-year-old uncle, Mario Lamar, had more than 40 years of experience as a pilot and routinely flew to the Bahamas where he had a second home. Also killed were his wife and two other grandchildren. I'm Lisa Dwyer.
2: It's happened again in France. Correspondent Charles de Ledesma reports that a museum in the French Riviera was the victim of a massive art theft just a year after the Louvre Museum in Paris was robbed of its crowned jewels.
4: A local mayor on the Riviera, Brian Masson, says the thieves were well equipped and entered the Renoir Museum in Cagnes-sur-Mer through the garden. They sliced through a fence and cut the clip securing the artwork frames. The museum's alarm went off at 5:48 a.m. local time Tuesday, with police arriving just 5 minutes later. Their swift arrival forced the burglars to flee, leaving two paintings behind. Two works, Portrait of Madame Colonna Romano and Young Woman at the Well, are still missing. Authorities haven't provided the names of the other two paintings. The theft comes after the spectacular heist of crown jewels at the Louvre Museum in Paris last year. I'm Charles de Ledesma.
2: Well, the FCC has cut a bunch of phone companies off for failing to follow anti-robocall rules. The new old tech guy, Chuck Palm, has that story.
5: You probably get dozens of robocalls every month, but like most people, you don't expect anybody to do anything about it. Well, that's about to change. The FCC has just cut 14 phone companies off of the American network. Last week, the commission pulled them out of the robocall mitigation database. And if you're not in it, you're not carrying calls in this country. Every other carrier had 2 days to stop taking their traffic. Nobody got ambushed. All 14 had been ordered to fix their filings and show cause why they should stay. They just didn't bother to answer. That database is where a carrier certifies that they're running caller ID authentication, and that's the system that's supposed to prove that the number on your screen is really the one calling you. These companies couldn't keep the paperwork current. The axe fell on the same day. Chairman Brendan Carr proposed a robocall scorecard. That's a public grade on your phone company and how well it blocks these calls. A big banking survey this month found that more than 2 in 5 Americans have run into a scam powered by artificial intelligence, and 7% of those lost money. But there is light at the end of the tunnel. 47% don't trust a fraud alert until they hang up and call the bank on a number that they already know. That's not paranoia. That's just good security. Follow the new old tech guy on X, at Chuck Palm.
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6: The NFL regular season kicks off tonight with a Super Bowl rematch between the Patriots and the Seahawks in Seattle. That's season number 107, if you're keeping score at home. College football polls after week one, Ohio State is still a solid, if not unanimous, number one. The Buckeyes got 46 of 69 first place votes in the AP, and 50 of 74 coaches agree. Michigan fell from 16th all the way out of the AP top 25 after the Wolverines' controversial win over Western Michigan. The Mid-American Conference has asked the NCAA NCAA to overturn the result, and the NCAA itself is issuing new guidance on timing protocols. Baseball Tuesday, the Dodgers down the Reds 3-2 for their sixth win in a row. Angels ripped the Red Sox 6-1. Boston had won five straight. Padres got four in the eighth to beat the Nationals 5-4. D.C. has dropped its last six, and this was their record-setting 38th blown save of the season. Brewers rallied past the Cubs in 10. The Diamondbacks slithered past the Royals in 11 innings, all of the scoring coming from the eighth inning on. Corbin Burns made the start for Arizona 15 months after Tommy John surgery. Yankees topped the Rockies. Aaron Judge hitless in his first game back since May because of a broken rib.
7: I'm excited that the wait is over, and excited to play back in front of these fans, the best fans in the game, and they were on their feet from the jump, which is pretty cool and special.
6: Rays belted four homers in a romp over the Braves. Junior Caminero hit number 39. Astros put three balls in orbit in their win over the Phillies. That's Wednesday Sports.
2: Thank you, sir. Now 7 till. Captain's Log, 60 years ago. 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

0: It's 5 till. America in the Morning continues. Will 2027 be Jimmy Kimmel's swan song? A report in the New York Post says that the host of Jimmy Kimmel Live on ABC will end his show next year after a 25-year run. However, ABC is pushing back on that. The network swiftly responded with an ABC Entertainment spokesperson telling USA Today, quote, "This information is inaccurate. Any reports about the future of the show at this point are purely speculative." Kimmel, who has had numerous spats with President Trump, is slated to return from his summer vacation for the fall late night TV season. Well, if you remember the days when you could drop off and pick up your loved ones at the airport gate, you may get to experience that again. Correspondent Ed Donahue reports on something new for people dropping off someone at the airport.
1: Some airport gates will be open again to people who don't have plane tickets. The program is called Gateside by TSA PreCheck, and it revives a tradition that went away after 9/11. 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It gives people some extra time to see a friend or loved one before their flight takes off. It's free, but people must apply online 1 to 3 days before their planned visit and receive approval. The program is available for now at 13 airports, including Los Angeles International, Dallas-Fort Worth International, Harry Reid International in Las Vegas, and Salt Lake City International Airport. Ed Donahue, Washington.
0: It was 60 years ago today that they boldly went where no television show went before. Entertainment reporter Kevin Carr looks back at the history of Star Trek.
2: 60 years ago this week, television took its first step towards the final frontier. Star Trek premiered on September 8, 1966, breaking new ground in the genre and elevating science fiction beyond pulpy children's shows. It featured an interracial cast with a Japanese helmsman, a black communications officer, and in season two, a Russian navigator.
3: I know this saying. It was invented in Russia.
2: Even before it premiered, creator Gene Roddenberry cast a woman as the first officer in the original pilot.
4: What are we running here? A cadet ship number one? Are we ready or not?
5: All decks are ready, sir.
2: Later, the original pilot was edited into the two-part episode, The Menagerie.
6: Spock received a transmission from the starbase. A message from the former commander of the Enterprise, Fleet Captain Pike.
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0: America in the Morning for Wednesday, September 9th, 2026 is produced by Jeff McKay. I'm John Trout. 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
5: Fox News. I'm CJ Pop. New Hampshire chooses its candidates to run for the seat of retiring Democratic Senator Gene Shaheen. Fox's Madeline Rivera has more.
7: This is one of the biggest matchups that could determine control of the chamber in November. Congressman Chris Pappas was able to fend off a challenge from Democratic Socialist Karishma Mansour. He won by a pretty big gap, clinching about 65% of the vote. Pappas will face former Senator John Sununu, who easily won the Republican nomination.
5: And Sununu defeated former Senator Scott Brown. Dallas is setting for the first of its kind midterm convention hosted by Republicans and headlined by President Trump. And American tennis star Ben Shelton wins a five-set thriller on ESPN over defending champ Carlos Alcaraz in the latest match ever at the U.S. Open, ending at 3:33 a.m. Eastern Time. 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
18: With your Delta weather forecast, I'm JT Mitchell. Mostly sunny with highs getting up to 99 degrees. Just a reminder, if you're outside for an extended period of time, drink plenty of water and find AC or shade when possible. Tonight, it's looking mainly clear but still humid. Overnight lows will drop down to 72.
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20: I'm Kelly Bennett for SuperTalk Mississippi News. Lawmakers are split over the Clarity Act, which would regulate the cryptocurrency industry. Fox's Chad Pergram has more.
21: The president's financial disclosure report says he earned $1.4 billion in crypto last year alone. Democrats demand specific guardrails.

0: for the Trump family and crypto.
1: Gordon Fellows, the president of the Mississippi Bankers Association, says the bill has an important clause intended to help keep local deposits local, but he believes the language still needs tightening.
2: If the money starts to, deposits leave those places to go to Silicon Valley and sit on stablecoin rolls instead of sitting in consumer bank deposits or commercial bank deposits locally in the community, those Silicon Valley companies are not going to come into those communities and make small business loans. They're not going to come to those communities and make mortgage loans.
1: The Senate holds a cloture vote on the bill September 15th.
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1: It'll be dangerously hot across portions of Mississippi with peak heat index values from 105 to 110. Take breaks and stay hydrated if you're outdoors for an extended period of time. A look at your state forecast from the National Weather Service. Northern Mississippi will be sunny today with highs in the mid-90s and heat index values above 105. Tonight will be mostly clear with lows in the mid-70s. Central Mississippi, sunny with highs in the mid-90s and heat index values as high as 105. Tonight will be partly cloudy with lows in the mid-70s. Southern Mississippi will be sunny with hit-and-miss showers and highs in the upper 80s. Showers and thunderstorms are possible tonight with lows in the mid-70s. For more Mississippi news, find us online at supertalk.fm.
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0: Good morning and welcome in. The road show for Mornings with Richard Cross rolls on. We are a little farther south than we were yesterday. Yesterday coming to you from Senatobia on the campus of Northwest Mississippi Community College for their centennial celebration. Today, we come to you from the heart of downtown Jackson, the capital city for the Mississippi Business Alliance Meet and Greet. 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Community Bank, rooted in our community. I'm Richard Cross, alongside Will East. Glad to be with you on this Wednesday morning, middle of the week. When you have a holiday on Monday, you get to the middle of the week in a hurry, and it goes downhill fast. Which, if you're kind of living for the weekend, that's not a bad way to go. Good morning, Will.
1: Morning.
0: What's shaking?
1: Not a whole lot, you know. It was an interesting day after we got off the air yesterday. That's when that news broke about LSU. And so that was the talk around the hallways was what was good. You know, it's one of those things when football kind of hits, Richard, there's these things that happen, especially on like Mondays or the first day you're back from work.
0: Yeah.
1: Where everybody just kind of drops what they're doing and we got to get it off our chest. We got to talk about it.
0: Sure.
1: And then we'll move on with whatever it is we got to do.
0: The water cooler scene was active.
1: Yes.
0: In offices, and the text message chains were active yesterday. We'll get into that a little bit when we get to our morning sports update brought to you by Pearl River Resort. A lot of business conversations happening this morning as we come to you from the Mississippi Business Alliance Meet and Greet. We'll visit with Scott Waller, John McKay, who is president and CEO of MBA this morning, Joey Deason, Derek Easley, Ryan Miller, Haley Fasackerly from Entergy, and John Hairston from Hancock Whitney, all going to join us this morning. All of them may feel like after making it from the parking lot inside, they need another shower because it is sultry this morning outside. In the capital city today, high around 95, overnight low around 75. Heat index checking in at 105 on this ninth day of September. What little bit of wind that we've got coming out of the east and basically no chance for rain. Jane and I last night sat out back just for a few minutes, kind of, you know, home from work, end of the day, haven't gotten dinner yet, and it was like, man, you look around and all the plants, they're like, everybody's crispy right now. Everybody could use a drink of water. You may be dealing with the same thing. Gulf Coast today, 91 degrees for your high. Heat index again around 100. Going to be breezier, though, humid, with northeast winds at 10 to 15 miles per hour. So that may make it feel a little bit cooler than it has. Mid-90s in North Mississippi with a heat index around 105 for you. And hang on. It'll get a little bit better at some point. Maybe toward the end of September we'll catch a little bit of a break on some of the temperatures. Adam Sandler was born on this day in 1966. What's your favorite Adam Sandler movie?
1: It was actually on yesterday when I was flipping through the channels.
0: Really? Which one?
1: And that's the Billy Madison one.
0: Okay.
1: It's one of, I think, his first big ones. And it's my favorite. It's the silliest by far.
0: At no point.
1: I laugh every time I watch it.
0: At no point in your answer did you come anywhere close to saying he's gone a little more serious in some of his recent roles, including Uncut Gems a few years ago. Hugh Grant was born on this day in 1960. Mr. Rom-Com, Four Weddings and a Funeral, Notting Hill, Bridget Jones's Diary, and others. Michael Bublé, the singer. Very talented. Born in 1975. Going back a little bit farther, Otis Redding, born in 1941. Otis Redding died young. Mm-hmm. He only lived, what, 26 years? Is that right?
1: I think he died in a plane crash.
0: Sitting on the dock of the bay at the top of the list for Otis Redding. Dave Stewart of the Eurythmics, born in 1952. John McPhee from the Doobie Brothers, born in 1950. Joe Theismann, the Super Bowl-winning quarterback with Washington Redskins, who later became a television analyst with ESPN, born in 1949. If you want to go way back, the author of War and Peace, Leo Tolstoy, born in 1828. Anytime you have a long something, it's like, well, it's not exactly War and Peace. Yeah, that was a long read. Colonel Harland Sanders, born in 1890. That would be the founder of KFC, which at one point was Kentucky Fried Chicken. Somewhere along the way, they decided that they would rebrand to just KFC. Some things that happened on this day, September 9th in history. It was 1776 when a marketing agency jumped into the Continental Congress, and they said, this whole United Colonies name, not really going to work. We think you would be better off with United States of America. The name stuck, and here we are 260 or 70 years later, still the United States of America. No signs of rebranding for the actual country. I didn't get to it yesterday. Did you see the story? Yeah.
1: Yeah.
0: So we've gone from Gulf of Mexico to the Gulf of America. Lake Ontario is now Lake America. And an effort, or at least a thought by Donald Trump, that New Mexico should no longer be New Mexico, but rather New America.
1: Not going to help in the midterms.
0: You don't think so?
1: No, I don't think that's going to be a big thing on the agenda.
0: That's not going to be the issue that turns things in the southwestern state.
1: Gas is 370. Wait a minute, but we got this, you know, New America.
0: Yes, not good news for midterms, especially for the Republicans. When you saw that Labor Day gas was the highest in history. You know it's something when you've got a 13-year-old that doesn't drive and doesn't really pay for anything, noticing gas prices. We filled up over the weekend, and nobody goes, man, Dad, that's $3.99 a gallon. That's like $4 a gallon. I'm like, yeah. And he goes, man, diesel, $6.30. I'm glad we're not in a diesel right now. The old Ford F-150 gas burner. Doing the best. California became a state on this day in 1850. In 1926, NBC, the National Broadcasting Corporation, founded by RCA. In 1947, engineers working on the Harvard Mark II found an actual moth stuck in a relay. It was the origin of the term, oh, there's a computer bug.
1: Oh.
0: Now you know. Huh. Elvis Presley made his first appearance on the Ed Sullivan Show in 1956. 1957, President Eisenhower signed the Civil Rights Act of 1957. It was the first federal civil rights law post-Reconstruction. In 1965, the great Sandy Koufax pitched a perfect game for the Dodgers against the Cubs. A couple of other things. 1993, Israel and the PLO, the Palestinian Liberation Organization, exchanged letters of mutual recognition. Not exactly a lasting agreement. I mean, they still know that each other exists. Have not exactly found peace among each other. Couple of others going way back here. I feel like it's been a theme recently. Young rulers, 9-month-old Mary, Queen of Scots, crowned. That was in 543. 9 months old. Some would say that feels like we've got 9-month-olds that are in charge of some of the nations around the world now. John Lennon's album Imagine released in the United States on this day in 1971. And this story not from Ann Arbor, but from Moscow. Controversial Olympic basketball final. The Soviet Union beat the United States 51-50 after the last 3 seconds of the game were replayed. That was in 1972. News headlines for you next. Mornings with Richard Cross on the road today. 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

0: all-time great country song.
1: Pretty good.
0: Pretty good. Mornings with Richard Cross, Super Talk Mississippi. The C Spire text line is open to you. Love hearing from you. The number, if you don't have it committed to memory or saved in your phone, 601-879-4395. 601-879-4395. Bubba in Starkville, he knows they are losing in the midterms, going down swinging before they impeach him again. Okay. Let there be no doubt or mistake. If Democrats win the midterms, impeachment proceedings will begin again. I don't even think there's a debate there. Is

0: gas really that high in comparison to the value of the dollar versus the 1980s at a dollar a gallon? What was it? Late 70s, early 80s, when inflation was rampant and people would have sacrificed their left arm for a mortgage interest rate that it was in the neighborhood of 6%, which is kind of where we are right now. You had people that were paying 17, 18% for a 30-year home mortgage. Might be onto something there against the grain. And then there is DJT, that would be the president, is such a troll. That is from JB this morning. Good morning, JB. Good to hear from you. News headlines. A man passed away after an apparent drowning incident in Tishomingo County over the Labor Day weekend. This was actually on Labor Day. Officials confirmed that 44-year-old Stephen Hopper drowned in Pickwick Lake after falling off a cliff and into the water. He was reportedly swimming with friends at the lake and took an approximate 15-foot fall. Authorities added that the incident happened around 6:30 p.m. near the Steel Bridge boat ramp. Witnesses told authorities they did not see Hopper resurface after he fell into the water. His body recovered a couple of hours later. No arrests made and no foul play expected at this time. There's some spots at Pickwick where you can kind of jump from the cliff or swing out on like a rope swing over the water and drop in. I mean, I've seen that. I guess probably even done that a gazillion times through the year. I don't know if that could be what the issue was there or not, but sad story there from the holiday weekend. The 12th annual Mississippi Book Festival coming back to the state capitol on the 26th of September. Bookfest brings readers from across the country for author panels, book signings, workshops, and more. Last year, you had more than 23,000 in attendance visiting the festival. This year, it's from 9 to 5, thanks, Dolly, on Saturday, September 26th at the state capitol building and at Galloway United Methodist Church. And it is a free event. The only thing visitors have to worry about dishing out cash for, food, drinks, and whatever books might catch your eye that that you want to check out. JT Mitchell, big fan and regular attendee of the annual book festival. So that'll be good. You can check that out. Will, you might check out the book festival on September 26th.
1: I've been before.
0: Have you?
1: Yeah.
0: Did you buy a book?
1: I did.
0: What'd you buy? You remember?
1: I bought a book. I actually bought it for Perez. It was a book called
0: Tennis.
1: No. Oh. It was a book about the Rolling Stones. It's pretty neat. It goes through every song they've ever written and explains what the song means, when they wrote it, et cetera, et cetera. And so there's like, you know, it's like 500 songs that they've written over the years.
0: Does it detail their state of mind when each song was written?
1: Well, it kind of gives you some insight into where they were. You know, Keith may have been at the lab. He may have been almost in prison, but they were still writing great music.
0: They were.
1: Yeah.
0: And most of it has stood the test of time. I love a book. I don't really buy physical books anymore.
1: Really?
0: No, I have switched almost completely to Audible, which is certainly not the same feeling as turning the pages and sitting there, but I spend so much time on the road and traveling. It's like, hey, that's how I can read if somebody reads to me. It's like I'm four again.
1: I like audiobooks. I don't travel as much as I used to, so I'm only in the car like 30 minutes to work and then 30 minutes back home.
0: Yeah.
1: So it's kind of hard to get into it, but audiobooks are a godsend. I mean, who has time to sit down and read a book anymore at their house? I mean, I certainly don't have time anymore with a young baby, but I've listened to a lot of audiobooks over the years, and they've made it so easy now on your phone that it's awesome.
0: Well, I mean, the days of, hey, I'm going to check out this tape-recorded book at Cracker Barrel, and I'm going to rent it, and then I'm going to return it at a different Cracker Barrel, you know, some few hundred miles down the interstate, and check out another one. Those are that was not terribly convenient. It was effective, I guess, but that was kind of the early days of audiobooks.
1: The first audiobook I remember actually was Gone with the Wind. I think my grandmother had it, and it was on cassette tape, and it was like 30 of them.
0: Yeah. It was like you would get a three-ring binder, and there would be pages where the cassette tapes were in there in order. Don't have to do it that way anymore. Now your only concern is, do I have enough Wi-Fi to download this quickly so that I can start listening? The Mississippi Highway Patrol responded to a pair of fatal crashes over the Labor Day enforcement period. That was from Friday evening through Monday. Troopers investigated 136 crashes, and they assisted 88 motorists along the highways and byways of Magnolia State. The deadly wrecks occurred in Winston and Hancock counties. The Winston County crash Saturday resulted in a man identified as Brandon Taylor dying after his vehicle struck a tree. The Hancock County crash occurred Sunday and resulted in a woman identified as Hope Dabrowolski's. She was 23 years old, dying after she collided with another vehicle. The two crashes remain under investigation. We have tried to keep our ear to the political rumor mill, and one, it wasn't a rumor. This was an expected candidate who has changed his mind. Senator Briggs Senator Briggs Hobson, Bubba Hobson, if you prefer, is not going to be seeking another term in the state legislature, and he is not going to be running for statewide office. It was thought that Senator Hobson was going to be running for attorney general. That turns out not to be the case. In a post on Facebook, Hobson said, over the last few weeks, I've had many encouraging conversations with friends and colleagues across Mississippi about a potential statewide run for office next year. However, after serious consideration, Allie and I have decided that this is not the right time for us to undertake such a tremendous commitment. Hobson has been the chair of Senate Appropriations for the last 7 legislative sessions. The Appropriations Committee is responsible for drafting, reviewing, and shaping state spending bills to fund government agencies. Two thoughts here. One, had Hobson chosen to run for Attorney General, that was going to be a really intriguing race. We know that the Commissioner of DPS, Sean Tindall, is running for that office on the Republican side of things. And just candidly, that is too... In my view and from my experience, two outstanding men, very accomplished, very committed to moving Mississippi forward and doing well at their jobs. I actually think the bigger story here is that Senator Hobson is not going to run for re-election in the Senate. He quietly, behind the scenes, alongside Representative Clay DeWeese, worked in an incredible fashion this legislative session to avoid the budget drama that we had 2 years ago. Those two men, with others, but them kind of leading the charge, created a no-drama budget this past year in a highly effective manner. Senator Hobson is a little quiet sometimes. He is very much a get things behind the scenes done, and that is a significant loss, in my view, for the Mississippi Senate. But good for him and for his wife, Allie, and their family if they've decided that that ultimately is not the route for them at this particular time. A good man that we will not have in the Mississippi legislature after this coming legislative session. Back with you right after this. Mornings with Richard Cross, Super Talk Mississippi.
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7: I'm Kelly Bennett for SuperTalk Mississippi News. Lawmakers are split over the Clarity Act, which would regulate the cryptocurrency industry. Fox's Chad Pergram has more.
8: The president's financial disclosure report says he earned $1.4 billion in crypto last year alone. Democrats demand specific guardrails for the Trump family and crypto.
7: Gordon Fellows, the president of the Mississippi Bankers Association, says the bill has an important clause intended to help keep local deposits local, but he believes the language still needs tightening.
9: If the money starts to deposits leave those places to go to Silicon Valley and sit on stablecoin rolls, instead of sitting in consumer bank deposits or commercial bank deposits locally in the community, those Silicon Valley companies are not going to come into those communities and make small business loans. They're not going to come to those communities and make mortgage loans.
7: The Senate holds a cloture vote on the bill September 15th.
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0: can be done.
1: Will, I think I need to preemptively offer an apology to you.
2: All right.
1: You accept my apology?
2: It depends on what you did.
1: Well, it's not what I did. It's what I'm going to not do.
2: Oh.
1: So I am apologizing to you in advance for something that I am not going to do. You, my friend, I would say for like 97% of the time, are a really good boss.
2: Okay.
1: You are my direct report. Will is my boss. He's a program director, I think, is his title, but his business card should say program director, comma, et al. It's kind of a catch-all. Unlike the President of the United States, who reportedly gave Natalie Harp and two other White House aides $45,000 Christmas presents last year, I'm not going to do that.
2: $45,000 he gave them? That was their...
1: Yes, according to the story from the Associated Press, after financial disclosures, Trump gave sizable holiday gifts to four White House aides, according to those new financial disclosures. A White House official not authorized to comment publicly spoke on the condition of anonymity and said that the president has, quote, a long-standing practice of giving Christmas gifts to people in his orbit.
2: Okay.
1: Especially when they're, well, I'm not going to say well, that.
2: Many questions, Richard. One is, that's a very specific amount.
1: Well, I mean, you probably have to round on those financial disclosure forms. I mean, if it was, you know, $46,322.18, $45,000 probably is an acceptable number.
2: Okay.
1: What I can't figure out is if it was a gift or a cash amount.
2: Yeah, did he write a check for it?
1: I just wrote you a Trump DJT Enterprises, $45K. Thanks for all the good work. Good having you travel with me. Or if it was, a bag or a piece of jewelry or
2: Walmart
1: watch.
2: What was it? What was it they used to give recruits back in the days? A McDonald's bag filled with cash? Is it one of
1: McDonald's
2: those?
1: Or Chick-fil-A? You know, was this. Non-sequential bills or anyway, I just felt the need to apologize in advance for the $45,000 gift that you were not going to be getting at Christmas from me, though I do still think you are a great boss.
2: Thank you.
1: I do think that it would be a good thing if we had soap opera music that we could play as we update, as the world turns in college football, or as the world turns in LSU and SEC football. We'll just go with the story, though. So two things happened yesterday. One of them, significant but somewhat innocuous. There is a report that LSU has finalized the final two spots on its football roster, with a couple of guys whose names are, frankly, somewhat insignificant to the story. The news piece of this is that if, indeed, LSU has plugged two eligible, healthy football players onto its roster for those final two spots, there are no longer two spots remaining for potential former professional players that are enrolled in school at LSU, namely Daquan Wright and Xavien Harris. We may have to get a little more detail on exactly who and what goes into there. So that is one thing that was significant yesterday. The far more significant story from yesterday, though, is the latest machinations from the Southeastern Conference. We talked a little bit last week about the state of mind for the presidents and chancellors in the SEC. Yesterday, because of rules that exist in the bylaws, in a court filing disguised as a press release, or maybe it was a press release described as a court filing, as some people referred to it yesterday, we found out that the presidents and chancellors of the Southeastern Conference have a meeting that is scheduled for Thursday. Now, the significance of the announcement yesterday is that in any called meeting of the presidents and chancellors, that is a formal meeting in which a formal vote could potentially happen, all parties involved must be given at least 24 hours notice. And so by this court filing becoming public yesterday, that 24-hour notice period was exercised. It's actually 48 hours, give or take, the meeting posting happened. What is the significance of this? Well, the presidents and chancellors are expected to discuss the possible expulsion of LSU from the Southeastern Conference. A lot of different reactions to that news yesterday. The most common reaction yesterday was, they'll never kick him out of the league. And that's probably likely accurate. What it does not do is underscore just how much frustration, how much angst, how much downright anger existed just below the media circus, like the waterline last week, among the presidents and the chancellors. And there are a lot of people that are like, they just got their feelings hurt. Perhaps. But it's more along the lines of the amount of time, energy, dollars, and frustration that was expended in the month-long saga of what LSU was going to do with its roster and their recruitment of pro players, and information, frankly, that presidents and chancellors had that was not right out there for all of us, that level of angst underreported. There was a story from Ross Dellinger last week at Yahoo Sports. There was some reporting from ESPN that alluded to the fact that, you know, presidents and chancellors were considering a nuclear option, that this had been discussed, that there was a lot of disappointment and frustration. And for those that are going, hold on a second, but LSU didn't roster those players, so this should have all gone away on Saturday night. You're talking about high-level, powerful people who felt like they got played, who felt embarrassed, who were incredibly frustrated, whose time had no value, and then who had it rubbed in their face on national television on Saturday night with a little sideways jab that was the most Lane Kiffin thing ever. He does his halftime interview. He talks about how they were dominant offensively. He realizes he's done, takes a step away, and then turns back to the camera and says, imagine if we had pro players. Just a little jab, just a little twist of the knife by Lane Kiffin that is so perfectly on brand for him. That did not sit well with the presidents and chancellors from around the SEC. And so they are going to convene a meeting. And yes, I tend to be in agreement with you of the line of thinking, they're never going to go down this road. But here's what you've got to understand what has happened behind the scenes to get to this point. 2 weeks ago, the presidents and chancellors, along with the athletics directors, and it's actually fairly rare for the ADs in the SEC to be brought to an executive committee meeting with the presidents and chancellors. That doesn't usually happen. Usually they have presidents' meetings, they have AD meetings, all those. They happen on a regular basis. But the ADs were brought along for that meeting last week. And there was a 16-0 vote, including the president at LSU, Wade Roos, about not rostering pro players. All 16 schools were in favor. And then in terms of putting the penalty structure in place, if you roster a pro player, the vote was 15-0 with an abstention. LSU was like, we're not actually going to vote for these really, really stiff penalties. We're on board with not having pro players, but the idea of losing your voting privileges, having your coach suspended for half the season and getting a 50% fine for half of your specific sport revenue. We're not on board with that. So it was 16-0, 15-0 without LSU voting, and they went through all of this process with LSU there and part of the conversations, and then you got dragged to the 11th hour with LSU still considering rostering pro players. Didn't sit well with the presidents. Didn't sit well with the chancellors. And now, in 24 hours, they're going to meet, and they're going to talk seriously about whether or not they should expel LSU, a charter member, from the SEC. Should they kick them out? How's that vote going to go? I don't know. But absent full expulsion, are there penalties that will come? That's your morning sports update brought to you by Pearl River Resort, your home for family fun, casino thrills, and live entertainment.
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2: From the heart of Mississippi to the halls of Washington, D.C., this is Mornings with Richard Cross, your source for hard-hitting political insight and unfiltered truth. 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

0: Welcome back. 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Glad to be with you on this Wednesday morning. 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No jackpot winner on Monday night for the Powerball. Tonight's drawing an estimated $207 million. The estimated cash value, almost $90 million. For Mega Millions on Tuesday night, there was no winner, so the next drawing coming up on Friday, $209 million, the estimated jackpot for Mega Millions also. So those are identical at $89.7 million. Be sure to download the Mississippi Lottery app. It is free for your phone. You can just scan that barcode and see if you are a winner. Speaking of winners, looking like a guy that just won a $90 million jackpot, dressed in his light gray suit with pinstripes, looking just as sharp as could be. Scott Waller joins us this morning. Good morning to you. Hold on. You'd think I would know how to do this by now. I still don't have this turned on right. Houston, do we have this programmed differently? Scott, this is awkward. It's my fault. I should have checked in advance. There we go. Mornings with Richard Cross. Glad to be with you. We are coming to you from the Mississippi Business Alliance Meet and Greet. There's a little bit of a new calendar now for the Mississippi Business Alliance. There we go. How about now, Scott?
1: Good morning.
0: No? One more time. Which one is that, Houston? It's number 5. I don't think we've got him. Wait. There we go. He was on the wrong headset. This is great live radio.
2: It was my fault, right?
0: You know what? Turns out it was my fault all along. I was turning the wrong knob. So there we are. Scott Waller, Executive Vice President with the Mississippi Business Alliance. He is President of the MSBA Foundation. And this is not new anymore, but it's still kind of new because of what we did with MEC for so long. And this is a new date on the calendar for Meet and Greet.
2: Right. Bringing this into the fall, I think, was part of the plan when we looked at the calendar of meshing up our what meetings we were going to continue to do or in some fashion, and what used to be the annual meeting for us is now our general assembly, and we start with a meet and greet in the morning and then go into sessions and then we have a luncheon, you know, like we kind of have done in the past. But it's really been a fast 8 months.
0: Yeah,
2: that's the best way I know how to describe it, is that we came into this, we thought, you know, we knew there would be some things that we would face with challenges, and there would be some things that we felt like would be easy, and the challenges have been very, very few.
0: Okay.
2: I mean, we feel like we've really brought the three organizations together
0: and just
2: accomplished
0: kind of rewinding
2: things that we wanted to do.
0: We had the Mississippi Economic Council, which was the entity that you were in charge of, and then you had BIPEC and you had MMA, the Mississippi Manufacturers Association. Those three organizations came together to form the Mississippi Business Alliance. We talked about it for, I don't know, nearly 2 years leading up to the formation of this entity. So you said it's been a fast 8 months. There have not been a lot of challenges. What's been going on?
2: Well, I think what we have done is just we've seen the ability of bringing everyone into a single organization focused on how do we represent business interest across the state of Mississippi? How do we plan for continued growth in Mississippi? And how do we make sure that we're doing the things that we as the Business Alliance needs to be doing from a legislative standpoint, what we're doing with the foundation from a transformational standpoint of how we're looking at if we're going to continue the momentum we have in the state. And fortunately, we have a lot of momentum in Mississippi right now. What are the things we need to be focusing on? And then with BIPEC, you bring in the political involvement side of it, which is extremely important. You know, on your earlier segment, you were talking about, you know, people are making decisions. Are they going to run, not run, those type things that sometimes surprising when they say they're not. And sometimes, you know, so you've got to be aware of that, because you want to have representation at all levels of government that understand what the businesses need and how we move our state forward and how we grow businesses and attract businesses. So we've really had a lot of, I guess you would just call it fast-paced efforts to get to where we are. And you know, it's kind of amazing that the three organizations came together, and again, I felt like from day one that the relationship we had with John McKay, who is now the CEO of the Business Alliance, Derek Easley, who is our Executive Vice President, Political Director for MSBA, we were on track to really see some really cool things happen.
0: We, you had time to hang with me?
2: Yeah.
0: Through the break? I didn't mean to cut you short there. That's okay. Not being able to turn your microphone on. Let's talk a little bit more about the, not just the structure of the Mississippi Business Alliance, but what that looks like in practical application for businesses and how it ties to the economic development stories that we are seeing on, it feels like a daily basis, certainly a weekly basis. It's just announcement after announcement after announcement. What is the practical impact for that in Mississippi? We'll get to that coming up next. Scott Waller, Executive Vice President with the Mississippi Business Alliance. We are coming to you from the Jackson Convention Center. Beautiful morning with the sun rising outside these glass windows, getting set for meet and greet and then the annual general meeting for the Mississippi Business Alliance. We're back with you right after this. Mornings presented by Community Bank.
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3: News. I'm Gianna Gelosi. The RNC's first ever midterm convention begins in Dallas today.
4: The focus is on key contests that will determine whether the GOP keeps control of Congress. So some of the speakers will include Texas Attorney General Ken Paxton, who's locked in a tight Senate race with Democrat James Tallarico, Mike Collins, who's looking to unseat Democratic Senator John Ossoff in Georgia, and Mike Rogers, who's neck and neck with progressive Abdul El-Sayed in the Senate race in Michigan.
3: Fox's Madeline Rivera, Republican John Sununu, is going to face Democrat Chris Pappas in November in the race to replace retiring Senator Gene Shaheen in New Hampshire. Sununu, after his primary win.
5: Join us. Reject the chaos in Washington. Give the Granite State a senator who'll put the people of New Hampshire first every single day.
3: Democrats have to hold on to the seat to have a chance of flipping the upper chamber. 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
7: With your Delta weather forecast, I'm JT Mitchell. Mostly sunny with highs getting up to 99 degrees. Just a reminder, if you're outside for an extended period of time, drink plenty of water and find AC or shade when possible. Tonight, it's looking mainly clear but still humid. Overnight lows will drop down to 72.
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9: I'm Kelly Bennett for Super Talk Mississippi News. State Senator Briggs Hobson won't be seeking another term in the legislature, and he's quashed talk of a potential run for attorney general. The Republican from Vicksburg announced on social media that he's not seeking a sixth term in the 2027 election cycle. He also removed his name from possible contention in the statewide race. Mississippi will elect a new attorney general next year, with current office holder Len Fitch having launched a bid for governor. He was considered a potential candidate for attorney general, but if he were to toss his hat in the ring, he'd be challenging fellow Republican and current public safety commissioner Sean Tindall. Tindall announced his campaign for attorney general in August. Hobson's term expired.

0: expires in January of 2028.
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0: The TSA is introducing a new program that would allow those without airline tickets to pass through airport security. 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
16: 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Scott Waller is my first guest this morning. He's always good hitting lead off. Executive Vice President with the Mississippi Business Alliance. So we were talking before the break, and you used a couple of phrases, and I thought, you know, this is I've joked about this before. Government relations, political director, those are really fancy, dressed-up words for lobbyists. And sometimes lobbyist is a an occupation name that has a bad connotation. We think it's people doing backroom deals, sitting in like these smoke-filled cigar lounges and, you know, trying to get deals done. But the truth of the matter is, lobbyists play a really important role working with the legislature in terms of education and helping them understand the position of constituents, especially within the business community, on what can sometimes be pretty complicated issues. Talk to me about the government relations piece, the relationship that exists between the Mississippi Business Alliance and the legislature and individual legislators.
14: Well, I think you hit on it. You know, let's take it from a national perspective down to where we are. Nationally, you have people who have, you know, tons of staff that deal with these issues. They inform the senator, the congressman, on what's going on. Locally, here at the Mississippi Legislature, you don't have that. So they depend on us being able to bring them, you know, information about what legislation is, what it will do. And really and truly, you want to make sure that you're doing it in a way that is providing facts, providing detail to what's going on, so that they can get it. And I think that's what having all of us together, again, brings to the table. You know, my role used to be I was that lobbyist.
16: Right.
14: Now, as president of the foundation, my role is to what is the research we need to be doing that actually shows what is the solution to an issue, what is the information that we're providing that shows why this is important, and really and truly, even, you know, what the impact of it will be. You always have to look for unintended consequences, things of that nature. And ideally, if we're doing our job properly, we're providing that information on the front end, and then the second half of that is convincing the legislators this is the right thing to do and getting the legislation across the finish line. So, again, it all comes back to having what were three really, you know, good organizations come together so we can build a great organization. Yeah. to accomplish that and bring every factor of the process into that.
16: What is the difference between the Business Alliance and the Business Alliance Foundation?
14: So the foundation is a 501c3. We're a charity organization. So
16: okay.
14: We're always looking for someone that wants to support us. It's tax, you know, tax deductible. So give me a call. We'll work on that. But at the end of the day, our job is to really and truly, as the foundation, figure out what programs we need to be implementing and what research we need to be doing that's going to support the organization as a whole, the Business Alliance, which is our C6. And so that's kind of how we've structured that. Now, we've spent a lot of time over the last year standing up and putting in place the Work Future Institute for Workforce and Educational Excellence. I think last time I was on with you, I was on with Dr. Courtney Taylor, where we had just announced a partnership to work on the Mississippi Post-Secondary Attainment Council. So we do a lot of research on, okay, what are going to be our post-secondary attainment needs over the next 10 years. And we get that in place so that we can then approach the legislature about how we structure that, what it needs to look like, what funding is going to be needed, and things of that nature. And the same can be said on a lot of other issues as well, whether it's child care, the impact it has on the workforce, or we just recently started what's called Recovery Friendly Workplace Coalition to deal with recovery issues to keep a strong workforce. So when you talked, as we were going out of the last segment, you were talking about all the economic development, all of the things that are happening.
16: Sure, the announcement.
14: The state. Well, we have to have a strong workforce as part of that. So all of those things that you don't necessarily think about that have an impact on someone being able be skilled and ready and have the competencies to get into the workforce are the things that we're looking at through the Work Future Institute. The foundation also does other kind of more, you know, broader approaches from a long-term perspective of what's needed to create that kind of that transitional type things of how we build our state out and make sure we have all the other needs we do. And so if you look back through the years, we we use the foundations to do research on infrastructure. We've used it to do research on healthcare, some of the other things that are out there, and determine what are the things that we need to be thinking about legislatively to help us address the issues in a way that really solves the problems to make businesses do it. So when you think about what businesses need, they need a workforce, they need to be able to move their product, they need to be able to have the infrastructure necessary to support them, whether it's, you know, land, energy, water, those type things. So you're looking at how are we structured to do that. So that's our role at the foundation, is to do that type of research and kind of set goals for the state as we move forward.
16: Well, isn't there a scholarship piece and some education piece that goes along with that? Is that through the foundation or is that separate? I guess Star Student Program, that we've talked about in the past.
14: The Star Student Program was a program that was under our foundation. It is transitioning over to the Kelly Jean Cook Foundation, who has provided a lot of scholarships for the year, so we're still supporting that. We have a program called Mississippi Scholars Tech Master, which is really, we want to build that program into the K-12 side of preparing students for post-secondary education. So post-secondary education could be any level. It could be certifications, it could be associates, it could be bachelor's and beyond.
16: Okay.
14: But we really want to make sure that when someone comes out of high school, there's a plan in place and they understand what their opportunities are. Because ideally what we want to do is get them the training necessary, complete that post-secondary training with them then moving into a job here in the States.
16: When you seek investment, sometimes the investor wants to know that you've got skin in the game. When you ask the legislature for money, sometimes they need to see, well, but what have you done already? Is there a piece of that where you can say to the legislature, hey, we're asking for this amount of money for this project, and this is how we have already invested this? Is that real thing?
14: I think that's a real thing, and I think that's one of the things that, I mean, the perfect example is this agreement that we signed with Accelerate to help manage and do strategic work for the council. The MSBA Foundation and Work Future Institute is doing that at no cost to the state.
16: Okay.
14: So that's the private sector investment. The private sector that funds us, the investment that they're making is helping us do that so that we can say, yes, we do have skin in the game. We do care about this. The business community says this is our number one issue. We want to put our money where our mouth is in a certain way. They can do it through the foundation at MSBA, and that allows us to then help Accelerate with this project without Accelerate having to worry about who's paying for it.
16: Sure.
14: Business communities handling what we're doing. So that's our.
16: And I think ultimately that's
14: a good
16: to get
14: point.
16: To.
14: I really hadn't thought about that, but that's a very good point in thinking about. Yes, that is the whole reason that we wanted to do this, is to show there's a true, not just commitment because we say we need it, but there's true financial commitment being made by the business.
16: Well,
14: community.
16: I mean, I think about the new cancer center, and the legislature allocated tens of millions of dollars toward that project, but the fundraisers at UMMC were able to say, hey, look, this is the $100 million we've already raised.
14: Mm-hmm.
16: And it makes it a little bit easier to say, okay, so you've done your part, now let us do our part.
14: And same here. This is the work we've already done to show what we need.
16: Yeah.
14: Now let us help you get there.
16: Scott Waller with the Mississippi Business Alliance and Mississippi Business Alliance Foundation. We'll visit with John McKay coming up next. Always good to see you, my friend.
14: Good to see you, Richard.
16: Mornings with Richard Cross, presented by Community Bank. We're back with you right after this.

0: Nationally recognized, community-focused. For the second consecutive year, Baptist Memorial Hospital North Mississippi has been named one of America's best 250 hospitals by HealthGrades. As the only hospital in Mississippi to receive this recognition, we are honored to rank among the top 5% of hospitals nationwide for clinical excellence. Because exceptional care should not require leaving home. 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
9: I don't need your rocking chair.
10: Glad to be with you. Middle of the week. We got to Wednesday in a hurry this week. It's Mornings with Richard Cross on Super Talk Mississippi, presented by Community Bank. Don't forget, the C Spire text line is open to you. If you want to be part of the conversation, we would love to hear from you. 601-879-4395. We're joined now by John McKay, who is the CEO of the Mississippi Business Alliance. Good morning.
11: Morning, Richard.
10: Always good to see you.
11: Yeah, great to be here.
10: What's on the agenda today?
11: Yeah, so today we're really excited. We wanted to kind of put in front of our members today a real discussion about what's going on in the economic space. So we've lined up some panels and speakers to talk about kind of the hot button issues and what's driving economic development and growth around the state. So we've got a panel this morning talking about the importance of placemaking and how communities drive that discussion.
10: Placemaking?
11: Placemaking, yeah.
10: That's
11: where your economic developers in your communities, so Oxford and Lafayette is a great example of how do you try to develop your cities, towns, communities, counties, areas, to attract business and industry to your area.
10: So literally making a place for businesses.
11: Absolutely.
10: To come in.
11: And that includes
10: making that more complicated than it had to
11: well,
10: be.
11: Well, no, it's, you know, everything from the infrastructure obviously is important to getting those kind of announcements, but you know, the community assets, you know, the entertainment, the things, the school systems, all those things are so vital when you're talking about development. So we've got some great folks from all around the state on a panel to talk about that. We're going to drill down on the latest conversation around data centers and

0: what that actually looks like in practice from an economic development standpoint, a workforce standpoint, and then just overall some of the discussion around those types of developments around the state. And as you know, that has been driving the conversation in all over the country.
1: I'd say it's not just in Mississippi.
0: It is not.
1: I don't know if you know this or not, but data centers are the boogeyman.
0: And that's one of the things that we as an organization want to be a part of the conversation, because there's so much misinformation out there in this space.
1: Say, is it possible that data centers aren't actually a boogeyman?
0: I would definitely agree with that statement. And look, I understand concerns in communities that want to make sure it's done right. They're put in the right place and that the environmental concerns are addressed. Quite frankly, the technologies are there, where a lot of those concerns are not really relevant or are very much overblown in most cases. So those are the kind of conversations we want to have around that topic. And if you look at the development outside of the actual data center itself, it's phenomenal. I mean, we've had multiple announcements of companies expanding in Mississippi to supply those data centers with what they need, whether that's construction material, HVAC systems. I mean, go down the list. Companies in Mississippi are benefiting greatly from this boom in data centers. Well, and it's just a new technology. I mean, look at all the technologies of the past that raise concerns. I mean, everything from the telegraph to the automobile to the television. I mean, all of these technologies, when they first come on the scene, are disruptive and people get worried about them. But if we put a lot of thought and a lot of effort into getting it right, I think it's going to be a win-win proposition.
1: Well, and this is not a new story, right? No. I mean, you would whether you want to go to Nissan when it came to Canton, or you want to go to Toyota when it came to that, you know, Pontotoc Lee Union County corridor, the big announcement was the one that got all the headlines, and that's when the fireworks went off. But the secondary or tertiary announcements of supplier after supplier after supplier coming into the market as well, and all of a sudden that number of jobs that was going to be created by a Toyota or a Nissan, it's a number that multiplied because of all of the other entities supporting them.
0: That's right, and that's such a key part. But go even further. I mean, you're talking about essentially tier one level suppliers to the original announcement, which is absolutely incredible and vital. But I mean, go down from there. I mean, how many new houses do you have to build? How many new restaurants have to support all these new people? What do the schools look like? I mean, healthcare, all of those things have to grow in concert with these big announcements. And that's one of the things around data centers is some people say, well, it's not a lot of direct jobs. And that may be true. I'll push back on that, because the direct jobs are incredible opportunities to grow existing talent in Mississippi and to recruit the high-level talent that's needed to run those centers. But all of those buildings have incredible maintenance needs. So there are businesses that will be in business and doing work for those data centers beyond just the original construction phase. So it really, I mean, to your point, the multiplier effect on these projects is absolutely incredible. And they're transformational for communities that are able to embrace it. And again, do the due diligence, get it right, have the companies work with the local communities. That's really what that conversation is about.
1: Yesterday, I was at Northwest Community College in Senatobia. They were celebrating their centennial anniversary. And one of the things that I was thinking about, even driving over this morning, was the interconnectivity between the business community, four-year colleges and universities, the community college system, and even the high schools. It's like this complicated web where, I mean, with Northwest, if we're talking about their nursing program, mm-hmm. Well, okay, we need more nurses in Mississippi. Well, what does that mean? Well, you're talking about attracting businesses. People are looking at the healthcare system and readily available healthcare. It's fascinating how all of these different things tie together and kind of makes it hard to just put your finger on, oh, yeah, this is what MSBA does, or this is what economic development means.
0: Yeah. Well, and that's really where we want to position ourselves as an organization, is to be a part of all of those conversations, because they're all interconnected and very important. And so just on the education side, you know, I've been in the workforce space forever, you know, my previous role with the Manufacturers Association, sure. And now with MSBA, that is such a key piece. And I think for too long we've thought of education as sort of siloed, where it's a step process. And I think now under, you know, the direction of Accelerate Mississippi and Dr. Taylor over in that shop, I think it's really become a focal point that we can't do that. We have to think of it as a continuum, and especially some of these trades and technical skills that we need to develop, getting to students early and getting them in the right pipelines, you know, early in their academic career is so vital. And then to have all those partners you just mentioned lined up, ready to take the baton, essentially, yeah. That's where, you know, you just heard from Scott and the work they're doing in the foundation. That to me is a key piece in what we're trying to do, because that then supplies the workforce of the future for these development projects.
1: Well, is it working? I guess would be my next question, because you and I, for as long as we've been visiting, we've been talking about workforce training and Courtney Taylor and her team. And before that, it was Ryan Miller running that. And now Ryan's in Oxford and Lafayette County. We'll talk with him later this morning about training programs and getting people into the workforce. Are there results to show? I mean, are all of these projects working and producing the workforce that is needed?
0: I would say yes, absolutely, but more work needs to be done. And I think what we recognized was that our existing training programs and platforms do an incredible job, and we produce results. We're just not producing the number that we necessarily need to, and specifically in certain segments. So whether it's healthcare, advanced manufacturing, some of those key areas where we know that the pipeline needs to produce 300 of something, but currently we're only producing 150. So we needed to double that output. And there was really no, I'll use a sports analogy, there was no quarterback that was leading that charge. And now we have Accelerate, and they can keep focused on that ultimate outcome that we're looking for and find those partners that are willing to step up. And we as a state and we as an organization can advocate for this. What resources do they need? Is it buildings? Is it equipment? Is it trainers? Is it just coordinating the business community on their needs? I mean, that's one of the things. It's difficult sometimes, but I have to push on our members to say, hey, the days of you coming to the table and saying, we just need people, that's over. We need to be very specific about the skills that you all need in what geographic areas, and then really be intentional about working with those partners to get those outcomes and have an ability at the state level to track that. That, to me, is so critical, and that's really that's the benefit of Accelerate Mississippi and what they're going to be able to do in the long term. And I really think you're starting to see that needle move quite a bit, but we're just not there yet.
1: Is the more important piece to capture the imagination of a 16-year-old 11th grader, or is it the 26-year-old who's out of school and has a job but maybe is looking to do something else?
0: I think the answer to that is yes and.
1: All of the above.
0: And I would even say that we need to start capturing the imagination of the 12 and 13-year-old. And that's part of the conversation that is fairly new in the state of Mississippi. And that's where the career coaches and programs like that. But absolutely, those folks in the workforce that aren't at the level they want to be, getting their attention and saying, hey, here's another option. We can build on the skills you have and put you in a higher trajectory going forward.
1: John McKay, we could go on for a long time, but our time is limited this morning. Always great to see you.
0: Great to see you. Thanks for having me.
1: Hope the meeting goes well today.
0: Yep, appreciate it.
1: Mornings with Richard Cross, Super Talk Mississippi. Joey Deason will join us next from a place that has been at the center of the economic development conversation. He's with the Madison County Economic Development Authority. We're back with you right after this. 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
5: I'm Kelly Bennett for Super Talk Mississippi News. State Senator Briggs Hobson won't be seeking another term in the legislature, and he's quashed talk of a potential run for attorney general. The Republican from Vicksburg announced on social media that he's not seeking a sixth term in the 2027 election cycle. He also removed his name from possible contention in the statewide race. Mississippi will elect a new attorney general next year, with current office holder Len Fitch having launched a bid for governor. He was considered a potential candidate for attorney general, but if he were to toss his hat in the ring, he'd be challenging fellow Republican and current public safety commissioner Sean Tindall. Tindall announced his campaign for attorney general in August. Hobson's term expires in January of 2028.
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13: Excited about this next conversation, and multiple reasons why. One, there's a lot to talk about. Two, I feel like this is a win. I don't know if you know this or not, but Gerard Gibbert kind of hogs all of the Madison County development guests. I don't know how that's happened through the years, but it has. Joey Deason joins me now. This is Mornings with Richard Cross, Super Talk Mississippi. Joey's executive director with the Madison County Economic Development Authority. Certainly Madison County here in Mississippi has been at the center of the economic development conversation for a while now. Good to see you, Joey.
14: Thanks, Richard. Appreciate you having me on.
13: Lots going on, including construction in Madison County. It's really been interesting to watch the life cycle of this. It's from

0: from idea and whispers to formal announcement to laying the groundwork to shovels in dirt and buildings going up and seeing all this become a reality?
1: Well, you know, with any large project, I mean, obviously construction is part of it. When you look at our two campuses, we have approximately about 5,000 construction workers at the moment. And anytime you have that many people in a small area, it's congested. It's dirty.
0: Yeah.
1: There's traffic. There's things that fall out on the road. There's tires that go flat. So, you know, what I remind everybody is this is all temporary. Now, fortunately for us here in Madison County, temporary is probably going to be about 6 to 8 years.
0: You know, I think about, and this is such a much smaller scale. If you've ever done a home renovation or built a house, and it feels like you're almost to the end, and then you're like, there are 30 items on this punch list, and I've got to get this sub back to fix this, and this person, and you're like, I'm never going to get to the finish line. But then you get to the end, and you're like, okay, this turned out exactly how I envisioned.
1: Well, the issue that we have is you complete the house, you have your punch list, and then they want to start 4 more houses.
0: Yeah.
1: Right next door to you.
0: Yeah.
1: So we're in that constant construction phase right now between Jan 100, which is located just west of Canton, and Jan 200, which is just there south of Ridgeland.
0: I feel like we've talked so much big picture about AWS and Madison County and how big these projects are and always attaching numbers mm-hmm. to them. Pull that back a little bit, and let's talk about what these projects really are and what they really mean for Madison County.
1: Well, that's the interesting part about this, Richard, is number one, it's not just Madison County. I mean, obviously, when we made the announcement, it sort of pulled the blinders off, and the rest of the world, the rest of the IT world saw what Mississippi had.
0: Yeah.
1: But even here in the Jackson metro area, it goes beyond the $21 billion that's been formally committed and the 1,700 jobs in Madison County. But there's all the indirect jobs or direct jobs that are related to this as well. MEI Industrial Solutions just took the entire Levi building, which is just shy of 1 million square feet.
0: Wow.
1: The Siemens announcement.
0: Yeah.
1: The Howard Industries announcement. The DSV announcement that nobody even heard about. All of these equate to about 1,700 jobs that really came as a result of either the data centers or the power plants that are driven to the data centers.
0: Yeah. You hear and read all of the conversation around data centers. I was joking with John a second ago. It's like, you know, data centers are the boogeyman. Is that political expediency? Is it ignorance? Is it just not understanding new technology? Is there any truth in some of the concerns that goes along with?
1: It's a combination of all that, Richard. Number one, I would invite anyone that really wants to understand to call our office. Come out, because we've got 5 of these data centers that are operational right now.
0: Okay.
1: And I have toured people all the way from Texas to Kentucky to North Carolina, communities that are interested in developing data centers in their area. And I invite them all out, and they all get in the car, and I'll drive them out, and they'll go, this is it? What's the fuss? Mm. I don't see anything. I don't hear anything. I don't smell anything. And then when you explain items like water usage, okay, and you compare that.
0: Because that's been one of the big pieces of this.
1: Yeah, and it's all misconceptions for the main part. For example, when we started the project 2.5 years ago, we have 2 campuses. Right now, both of them are planned on being equally divided. So between one campus, the usage was 183 million gallons per year, which is very, very small.
0: Okay.
1: By the time they got started, technology caught up so quickly, it's now down to 83 million gallons per year for the entire campus.
0: How does that compare to a farm or a golf course?
1: It's a neighborhood. It's a neighborhood.
0: Okay.
1: It's a 600 home neighborhood, for example.
0: Okay.
1: When you look at it, I compared it. I saw a graphic the other day that avocado farmers use about 12 times as much as data centers in the U.S.
0: Well, we've got to have our guacamole. I mean, some things are just non-negotiable in life.
1: That's true.
0: John Deason is my guest. He is the executive director of the Madison County Economic Development Authority. When would you kind of lead the way on a particular type of project? Copycats exist. Mm-hmm. In some cases, that's disappointing because you enter a space first and you're like, we kind of want it all. But one county can't have it all. There's not the capacity, there's not the land, there not the people, all of those things. There are other parts of Mississippi that are either exploring getting into the data center business or are beginning projects. How much are you working in conjunction with those other counties or those other regional groups that are saying, hey, this is something we're exploring as well?
1: Well, first of all, I don't own the playbook, okay? I am not afraid of competition whatsoever. And if you call and ask me, I'll show you.
0: Sure.
1: Okay, because I want all of Mississippi to be successful at the end of the day. But, you know, with all the misinformation, there's a lot of communities that it's the right thing to say no. I mean, mm-hmm. some communities are just, they're not, they don't want data centers. And that's okay. But don't say no to it if you don't understand it. So when economic developers and political leaders from other parts of the state reach out, there again, it's an educational process. And it's an educational process, not just for me, but even the tech companies are getting a little bit better at trying to explain their positions and what they're doing.
0: Yeah.
1: Even with AWS, early on, I could see that there was a shroud of a little bit of secrecy around some of the information. And I'll explain it like this. There's a certain number of data centers that are going to be at each campus. And the information from AWS, we want to keep that secret. Well, I explained, and they thought about it too, is, well, if you fly in and out of Jackson, you can count the number of data centers on your fingers and go, they're there. If you go to Google Earth today and pull up Google Earth, you can count the number of data centers. So it's really not a secret any longer. If you look at JAN 100, there's 17 buildings that are absolutely going up today, and the same amount is supposed to be at JAN 200 in Ridgeland.
0: Is there capacity in your county, Madison County, for more?
1: Obviously, yes.
0: And arms are open and welcoming?
1: Yes.
0: One of the people that I talked to who was not directly involved early on kind of talked about the initial, this would have been, 3 years ago, this initial announcement. Well, this is what they're saying publicly, but it's going to be a lot more than that.
1: Yeah, what I would like to say to that is AWS under-promises and way over-delivers. So the numbers that they've committed to and that you've read about in the paper and the press releases, mm-hmm. the $21 billion, the 1,700 jobs just in Madison, that number is going to be a lot larger.
0: Okay.
1: Much, much larger.
0: The one of the other arguments against has been like, okay, what's the funding model for all of these data centers? Are they generating a profit, and are we going to be sitting around with a bunch of empty buildings and ghost towns 5-10 years from now?
1: Well, look, we took precautions for that. Number one, if you recall, initially we took out a $215 million loan.
0: Right.
1: Not a grant from the state. And in our negotiations with AWS, for any reason whatsoever, should they decide to turn off the lights and move to space, they have to pay off the loan.
0: Okay.
1: So we put protections and measures in there. Now, do I think that's going to occur? Absolutely not. I was telling somebody this the other day with regards to data centers and AI and machine learning. Only about 20% of the world's data is currently uploaded into the system. There's another 80% that has to be uploaded, and that's expected to take approximately another 15 years. So data centers are here, they're going to continue to be here, and they're going to stay.
0: Yeah. It is a fascinating conversation. It's one that makes a lot of people uncomfortable, but it also excites a lot of people for the potential and the future. John, thanks so much. Great visiting
1: You're
0: with
1: welcome.
0: You. I'm sorry, I just called you John. Joey. I just went with the four-letter J word, and we were with that. Joey Deason, Executive Director, Madison County Economic Development Authority. think you're headed out this weekend.
1: I am.
0: All the best to your nephew.
1: Thank you.
0: Plays for Michigan?
1: He does. That's Trey Bitkowski.
0: Very cool. Joey, thanks so much for your time.
1: Thanks, Richard.
0: Mornings of Richard Cross, Super Talk, Mississippi. We'll take a quick time out. We're back with you right after this.

0: Hey, this is Matt Mullins with First South Farm Credit in Leland. How many times has your lender written you a check? 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

0: messages. We are stacked up with guests this morning, and we are happy to welcome in Derek Easley right now. He is Executive Vice President and Director of Political Affairs for the Mississippi Business Alliance. I guess at this point, a previous life, can say you were running BIPEC, one of the three organizations that that came together to form MSBA. What's it been like? And we were talking with Scott earlier, and he said this has just been easy and seamless, and everybody gets along. He loves to sing Kumbaya. Is it really that good?
1: It really is. Scott's not wrong. You know, of course, a lot of work went into this effort and bringing the three organizations together. And by a lot of work, I mean, we didn't just flip the switch on January 1st and say everybody move in under one roof. There was a lot of groundwork that was laid leading up to that, not only by our, you know, the staff of the three different organizations, but by our leadership recognizing that this made sense to explore and then ultimately, you know, pull the trigger and fold all three organizations. And, of course, as you know, all three organizations for years, we've worked well together. I've known John and Scott for many years. We've been in many trenches together,
0: yeah,
1: working on issues and elections. And so it just made sense. As of January 1, of course, you know, it's only been 8 months, but I think the telling factor is it seems a lot longer, but in a good way. It just feels like the staff is really, you know, everybody understands the mission moving forward. Everybody's settled into their roles, and it's been great.
0: The number of economic development announcements that have come from the governor's office in terms of press releases and him going to ribbon cuttings or ceremonies or whatever has gotten to the point where it's almost impossible to keep up with. It's like you can copy and paste and put a new company's name in and you fill in the dollars. Are you able to keep up with all of the announcements? I mean, it literally feels like there's one a week, and it's been that way for 18 months now.
1: Yeah, well, so I'll tell you what.
0: I know Bill Cork keeps up with
1: them. That's right. Well, I was about to say, in this new role, one of my favorite new sayings is, well, ask John. So that's definitely a John McKay question to give you the details on that. What I will say is, I do think that one of the reasons we've had those many announcements is because of the groundwork that groups like MEC and BIPEC and MMA and Governor Reeves and his team have laid over the past 8 years. And I do think that, you know, with the Mississippi Business Alliance and being streamlined and the things that we're going to be able to do to hopefully elect men and women in positions of power in the Mississippi legislature and statewide office, we'll just continue to build on the things that Governor Reeves and his team have built.
0: You know, there's so much focus, and rightly so, on this administration under Governor Reeves. I occasionally like to take a longer range view of beyond, because, I mean, what the governor and his team have pulled off is unprecedented. But if you go a little more macro as opposed to just being zoomed in on right now, does this go back to Haley Barbour and he kind of got the process started on some development projects and also getting the state in a better financial position, which made it easier for Phil Bryant to start in terms of attracting companies, which has given Tate Reeves' administration the ability to just do this on steroids?
1: Yeah, I mean, I think so. Of course, I had the benefit of when I moved back from D.C. in 2002, I went to work in 2003 on campaigns, which obviously Governor Barbour, that was his first election.
0: Right.
1: So I had a front row seat whenever he took office in his 8 years in his administration. And, you know, I think a lot of credit does go to Governor Barbour and kind of kicking off the mindset and the focus of what business development and economic development could mean for Mississippi.
0: Yeah.
1: But then a lot of congratulations goes all the way around to the legislature under Speaker Philip Gunn and, you know, his three terms of service. And then, of course, when Lieutenant Governor and Governor Bryant were Lieutenant Governors. So, I just think it's I think it is fair to say that Governor Barbour got the momentum going and we've been able to collectively keep that momentum going.
0: Well, and when you think about, obviously each administration is different and has different priorities, but there's some level of continuity in at least believing in kind of conservative principles, but also business first principles for the state. And when you look to the future, it makes the election that we're going to be watching a year from now pretty important.
1: Yeah, very important. And, you know, every election cycle, not every, but I went back and looked at the 2023 election cycle, about 20% of the legislature turned over, whether from, you know, legislators seeking other office or retiring or being defeated. And I would anticipate pretty close to that number, if not higher, next year in the, you know, between the House and the Senate. So, you know, one of, you know, my roles under the Business Alliance is to look at those open seats or look where there's opportunities to improve a seat where we might could find a more a man or a woman who's more business oriented in terms of their policy and their thinking. And so, you know, I do think that we'll continue to do that working with our, not only our statewide elected officials, but with the legislature.
0: That's interesting to me, and we've only got about 30 seconds left. So you hear political director and almost think lobbying immediately, but your role is as much about future candidates and kind of looking into the future for continuing to have leaders that are business-focused?
1: Correct, and we've already started. I've already been reaching out to candidates in districts where I know there's going to be vacancies.
0: Wow.
1: And I've also had candidates reach out to me who are interested in running. So it's going to be an interesting time between now and the qualifying deadline, which is the end of February, but we're going to be working hard to find men and women who want to serve the state of Mississippi and improve the business economy.
0: It's Eric, appreciate you coming
1: yes,
0: by.
1: Sir. Thank you.
0: Great to visit with you this morning. It's Mornings with Richard Cross, Super Talk Mississippi, 8 o'clock hour on the way. We're back with you right after this.
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3: Fox News, I'm CJ Pop. Attention, plus the price of a barrel of oil and what you're paying at the pump are rising fast.
4: U.S. forces attacking and destroying five Iranian oil tankers. Four of these tankers were in the Gulf of Oman, one near Karg Island. Now, the U.S. attacks came in response to multiple Iranian attempts to target and hit U.S. warships. Those attempts failed.
3: Fox's Steve Harrigan in Tel Aviv. The trade war ramps up with Canada, and as of September 29th,
5: these Canadian products are just banned, cannot be shipped to the United States. It is some alcoholic beverages, some dairy products, and some large motorcycles from Canada.
3: Fox's Peter Ducey at the White House. President Trump headlines the first day of the first ever Republican midterm convention in Dallas, set to speak at 9:15 p.m. Eastern. 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
7: With your Delta weather forecast, I'm JT Mitchell. Mostly sunny with highs getting up to 99 degrees. Just a reminder, if you're outside for an extended period of time, drink plenty of water and find AC or shade when possible. Tonight, it's looking mainly clear but still humid. Overnight lows will drop down to 72.
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9: 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Mississippi Business Alliance is hosting the 2026 MSBA General Assembly today at the Jackson Convention Center. The event brings together business and community leaders for a full day of collaboration and discussions about policy. John McKay is the president and CEO.
10: Yeah, so today we're really excited. We wanted to kind of put in front of our members today a real discussion about what's going on in the economic space. 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
1: The tumultuous times continue in college football. Former Ole Miss and NFL players Daquan Wright and Xavier Harris won't suit up for LSU this season, despite legal efforts to get the two an extra year of collegiate eligibility. The Southeastern Conference wants the ability to expel LSU. Fox's Jay Berman reports.
2: The conference filed a complaint against LSU regarding the school's potential plans to add former NFL players to its roster. There's a scheduled vote of the conference presidents on whether to expel the Tigers from the league. The SEC is not expected to take such action, but the filing indicates the seriousness of the league. The school presidents and chancellors will meet Thursday to decide whether to terminate LSU as an SEC member institution. Under SEC rules, a vote of at least two-thirds of all the presidents is required to terminate a school's membership.
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0: 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One thing I want to tell you about coming up, this is mark your calendars for next week. Sports Talk Mississippi is going to be at Ag Up Equipment in Canton for their kickoff to Deer Season Customer Appreciation. Ag Up has put together a great afternoon and evening with music and food for customers, hunters, landowners, and anyone who enjoys the outdoors. That is next Tuesday, Sports Talk Mississippi at Ag Up in Canton. We continue. We're broadcasting live from the Mississippi Business Alliance meet and greet and their general meeting today. This is the, second big meeting of the Mississippi Business Alliance since it has officially become a single entity. Ryan Miller joins me right now. He is CEO of the Oxford Lafayette County Economic Development Foundation. And you come to this meeting today with a little bit of an interesting perspective. You have worked at the state level mm-hmm. with Accelerate Mississippi. You're now working at the local level with mm-hmm. Oxford and Lafayette County. And I think being on both sides of that is a little bit of an interesting perspective.
1: Oh, it is. And, you know, my time at Accelerate taught me a great deal and got to work with some amazingly smart people from whom I took a great deal of strategy about workforce and what that means for a local economy like in Oxford or Lafayette County or any other community in the state. So when you have that opportunity to kind of learn best practices or see how things are done across the state in yeah. different communities, and then being able to take some of those best practices, take education for example, how do you have better educational alignment with your local industry? How do you see K-12 connected to community college, which I know you were at Northwest yesterday. Community college, the four-year institutions, and how does industry fit into that jigsaw puzzle? So working at the state level, now at the local level, there's some similarities, but I got to learn a great deal at my time working for the state.
0: The last time you were with me, you dropped just kind of a, by the way, nugget that there were some people that asked me about after the fact and have left me with questions as well.
1: Yeah,
0: had to do with an airport project in North Mississippi in Panola County. There is an existing airport there, mm-hmm. and I think you laid out the numbers that, you know, upfitting an existing airport compared to starting from scratch was a pennies on the dollar proposition. Where is that now?
1: Yeah, so that project or the proposal is still moving forward. The feasibility study came back very positive. I think that last time we talked that we had just gotten that back. That is now sitting with the FAA, who is kind of going through it.
0: Do they move quickly?
1: Next question. We're grateful. The FAA is the group that we had some initial conversations that talked about the real sense that expansion of an airport versus a greenfield project cuts your time in half. So if you've got an airport that can be expanded, mm-hmm. it's going to take half the time and it's going to cost half as much. And from our perspective, in fact, I talked to some investors, not in the airport, but some private investors in a particular industry sector who asked me, like, if we want to come visit Oxford, where do we fly in? So, well, we've got an airport in Tupelo, limited flights, hither and yon, but most people go through Memphis, and that's a 75-minute drive depending on where you're going in town. And they're like, wow, it'd be great to have an airport closer by. I said, it's funny you say that. We're trying to work on that because there is so much growth in our area. And I think with just university, Panola County, Tate County, Yallabusha, there's so much growth there. It, I think, necessitates considering having a much larger regional impact there, and an airport certainly provides that.
0: And the regional airport ecosystem is interesting because there are more small airlines mm-hmm. that are partnering with bigger airlines or sure. partnering with bigger airports to make regional flights more accessible.
1: Yes.
0: And it's kind of an easier travel experience.
1: It certainly looks that way. And experience from, I mean, you travel all the time. You've probably seen that experience at a different levels. But, I mean, you look at the interest. It's not just, we're not just talking tourism, bringing people in for football games on Saturday. These are businesses. These are investors. These are, you know, entrepreneurs that see the value that a regional airport would provide in terms of bringing people in. We talked about this last time. European companies, oftentimes, if and it may be true of other markets, if they've got to change planes more than twice, they're not coming to your community.
0: Oh, wow.
1: So you've got to figure out how to bring the world to your community, and this is one way we think regionally we could do that.
0: Well, and maybe the best case study for airport development and airport growth, and this is unique because it's Walmart's home base.
1: That's right.
0: And they control a lot, but Northwest Arkansas's airport, XNA, that was a small regional outpost, and it felt like you might as well have had to go to another country just to get to the airport.
1: Sure.
0: As that area has grown, it's felt like it's smaller and almost connected to Fayetteville, and it has grown into a kind of a airport powerhouse in terms of regional.
1: Sure. It is a good example. And yes, you're right to point out they've got some companies that can bankroll that.
0: They do.
1: That are very generous in that regard. But even still, I think it's a worthy project to pursue. And that's certainly why we're looking. And we, you know, we continue to talk with other communities too about how they might be able to partner with us in that. But I look at Gulfport. Like, I grew up on the Gulf Coast, and I remember flying out of that airport where they had two gates, and it was a sleepy, tiny little airport. Now, I'm not saying it's, you know, it's LaGuardia now, but you can get anywhere now, just catching a flight out of Gulfport's airport there. So the regional airport can work. We've seen it done. And I think that that's certainly something where we think businesses, certainly the university would be interested, but businesses in our communities and in our area would have an interest in seeing that land.
0: You have talked to us about the economic development strategy for Oxford and Lafayette County being different than it is for some other parts of the state.
1: Sure.
0: And some of that's because of population, some of that's because of geography, real estate prices, all of those things. And you've focused on some specific sectors. We were talking earlier in a conversation this morning about the it was about Accelerate Mississippi. And it's like, for years now, we've been talking about the plans and growing the workforce. What about the results? Is it actually happening? You're still relatively new, a little over a year in this position with Oxford and Lafayette County. Where are you in terms of seeing results from relationships that you've been building and groundwork that you've been laying?
1: Yeah, so we have four target markets. Obviously, we've talked about before in our plan, kind of the financial market, banking and finance, but more in the tech space. We've seen some growth there already. Pegasus Mortgage Technology Company, our friend Jeffrey Little, created the startup, kind of taking similar constructs from days of FNC, now Cotality, some ideas of how they can revolutionize financial markets using an AI tool that they've created. That's right across the hall from us. So we've been involved in trying to help get them situated and positioned at Inside Park, getting them connected. That's an example of a company that is now growing. They're on the cusp and kind of the precipice of actually exploding into this market, where they might go from 15 employees to 35 employees overnight, depending on how fast it takes off. So that's one market. Health care is another market. So we work very closely with Baptist. You're going to see, you know, the new Baptist Blue Cross Blue Shield facility that's coming in. Brian Welton was very excited about that and brought us into the fold to talk about some of the plans of bringing that facility and that resource. But you're seeing even some healthcare technology companies. We've got Atlas Health that has been working with us to try to get their new technology software platform to help with behavioral health diagnosis for children. It's a kind of a revolutionary new platform that they've created. And they want to be in Oxford. So we're seeing each market that we have identified, we're starting to see some growth and some success in that. Entrepreneurism is another one. And then working more closely with the university on their R&D side, which we, even yesterday, was having conversations with people on how to help grow the likelihood that investigatory research is translated into commercial technology for the university's benefit and for our good. So we're seeing some growth, but you're right. Things that get measured get done. I learned that at Accelerate. You're starting to see those programs measure out and find that we're doing well in some areas, maybe not as well in other areas, but having those programs in place that you can actually put pen to paper and calculate, that's where you're going to see positive change over time.
0: And so your target has been really, despite the industry, it seems to be technology focused.
1: It really is. You know, you look at, in fact, we're having, I'm fortunate enough, I get to be in a panel today talking with Todd Jackson and Regina Todd, friends of mine and colleagues, about the balance in a community and their economic development proposals and plans and strategic kind of initiatives. You got to find balance, which means you've got to know, here are the strengths and weaknesses of my town, and it's going to look different than the town next door. So you got to be nuanced and you got to be balanced.
0: Feel good about where it's headed?
1: Yeah, I am. Yeah, I do. It's a lot of hard work and it's not easy, but it's the right, I think, the right course of action.
0: Ryan Miller, he is the CEO of the Oxford Lafayette County Economic Development Foundation. Always good to see you, my friend.
1: Good to see you too, Richard. Thanks.
0: Mornings with Richard Cross. Haley Fisackerly joins us coming up next from Entergy.

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10: Once again, good morning to you from the Mississippi Business Alliance meet and greet and the general meeting this afternoon. We are glad to be with you. Mornings is presented by Community Bank. Always enjoy the conversations that we have with the president and CEO of Entergy Mississippi. That is Haley Fisackerly. Good to see you.
11: Good morning, Richard. Great to be here this morning. Thank you for being here at the MSBA General Assembly.
10: Yeah. From your perspective, this project that they embarked on to bring three organizations into one, why did this make sense?
11: Well, it makes so much sense because today both of us have a lot of the same interests. We represent businesses, whether they be manufacturers or general business across the fact. And a lot of the issues that we worked on were similar. And this is a great example when you come together and bring two very large, successful organizations to be a better voice for Mississippi businesses in the communities in which they work in. And so it was a marriage made in heaven, if you will. And I think it's going to be a great organization going forward and do a lot of things to help our communities and our businesses grow in Mississippi.
10: And if you're new to the party, the Mississippi Business Alliance is the formation of BIPEC, the Manufacturers Association and the Mississippi Economic Council into one group, and so a little more centralized and maybe a little more nimble going forward, all being able to work together. I ask you, as you were sitting down, what's going on at Entergy? Maybe the better question is, what's not going on at Entergy? It feels like you got a lot of balls in the air right now, and you're trying to keep any of them from hitting the ground.
11: That's right. And these are exciting times. I've been in the with Entergy now coming up on 31 years and 18 years as their CEO. And what we have been experiencing the last 3 years is nothing we've ever seen before. And it's happened not just at Entergy Mississippi, with our sister companies in Arkansas, Louisiana, and Texas as well. But what I'm more excited about, what it does, is allowing us to make major investments into our infrastructure that not only serves the growth, but it's going to allow us to better serve all the communities and the customers we serve throughout our 45 county service territory in Mississippi.
10: Do you differentiate between residential power and business power?
11: Well, they all use the same power, but they have different rates because the way they're served. Industrial customers, like take Amazon data centers, our largest customers, they are directly served from the transmission grid. Just to remind customers,

0: customers. We have large power plants, and the power is moved from transmission lines to substations down to smaller lines that serve our communities. In a case of the data centers or larger industrial customers, or like Nissan or Nucor, they are served directly from a transmission substation, so they're not using the distribution grid. Our communities, downtown Jackson.
1: So they have their own substation.
0: They have their own substation.
1: Okay.
0: In that case, they pay for those substations, and especially Amazon. They're, all the 10 substations we're building to serve them are being paid 100% by them.
1: 10.
0: That's right. Across the four different campuses they are now in. They have two campuses in Madison, one in Clinton and one in Vicksburg, that we'll be building to serve those.
1: Just to put that in perspective, a reasonably sized town in Mississippi that you serve, would it have multiple substations?
0: Well, you have different type of substations, but a typical distribution substation, you know, a larger town like Jackson has multiple.
1: Maybe
0: four to six that are serving this Jackson area, maybe more than that. And then a little small community, take a Brookhaven or Indianola, Mississippi, or something like that, may have just one substation, but there's definitely a second one. We need redundancy. So we try to have one primary feed into an area, but there may be secondary substations around the area to help reroute power in the event of an emergency or things of that nature. But those are distribution. The substations we're building for, we've never built before. These are very large. Some of these, one of the substations we're about to complete in Madison will be 25 acres.
1: Wow.
0: And it's a very large. Most of these substations we serve a small community may barely fit on an acre. So these are very large, large transformers. These transformers can only come from Brazil right now, where they're made. So it's been a different experience for us, but one is we've learned a lot about and excited about what it's allowed to do for the rest of our communities.
1: You have had a front row seat for what I will use air quotes to call controversy surrounding data centers. There are a lot of people, especially in the business community, that have said that controversy is manufactured. It is blown out of proportion. I guess question number one, when you talk about the amount of juice that an AWS is going to need, is there enough power to go around?
0: Definitely. And first of all, no utility had this power sitting beside them and waiting. If you did, you would have exorbitant rates on your customers for something they didn't need. And so the way we work the deal with Amazon, we're ramping with them.
1: Okay.
0: And so it's a slow growth. You heard Joey Deason was telling you that the construction process is going to take place over the next 6 to 8 years. They're building their facilities as we ramp up, too. Now, we had extra capacity. We also operate in something called the Mid-Continent Independent System Operator. That's a regional transmission organization. One reason why our rates stayed 20% below the national average, we buy power out of a competitive market. Our power plants dispatch into that market, and we buy out of that. So that's a huge benefit to that. So they get the benefits of that market, of the excess capacity we had. We were long, and then as we ramp, we'll meet their additional need with the new power plants that we're adding. Those plants are contributing to the grid, and they're pulling off that grid. So in this case, they're making major investments that are causing us to make major investments that create economies of scales that are going to allow us to better serve our customers and community with more reliable, cleaner, more efficient power plants. And more importantly, we announced a $1 billion investment in our electrical grid to improve reliability to all the communities we serve.
1: I should know the answer to this, and maybe I do, and I've just forgotten. Is Entergy completely independent of TVA, or do you work in conjunction with?
0: We work, first of all, we're our own controlled area with that, but we do interconnect with them, and we can flow power back and forth in events. And that happens from time to time. We work with each other, and that's through the market. The independent entity, this regional transmission organization, coordinates that flow with TVA's grid operator. And the same with that. Utilities are interconnected. There are constraints on how much can be imported and exported. But that happens quite often from time to time when there's a need for loads. Not a lot, but sometimes.
1: So competitors, but competitors that in an environment recognize that sometimes there is a need to work together?
0: We're not really competitors because we have certificated areas that we have an obligation to serve.
1: Okay.
0: And there is a fence that says we cannot go in over those fence in that nature. So it's really a partnership. The only time we may compete is when we're trying to recruit economic development projects to our areas. But one thing I think Mississippi has done well, and this started maybe almost 15 years ago or longer, the utilities working with the Mississippi Development Authority and our local economic development groups came together and say, hey, let's work at one team, and let's bring projects to Mississippi. And then whoever gets it, great. But instead of really looking externally as if we're competitors, we really work together as one team to help the state grow.
1: When you talk about that geographic footprint of the 45 counties, for a company like Entergy, is there a way to grow outside of that footprint? Or is it, this is what it has been, it's what it's going to be?
0: Yes.
1: Forever and ever, amen.
0: And that's the way we grew in the first place. When we were founded in 1923, the way we grew was we came in and started buying municipal-owned utilities.
1: Okay.
0: The first four we acquired were Vicksburg, Jackson, Greenville, and believe it or not, we served Columbus, Mississippi at that time for a short period of time until the federal government started putting certificated area boundaries around that, and we kind of moved to the western part of the state and then grew from there. So our growth was through that, and the last major growth was in 1973. We acquired a co-op called Capital Electric, which served Hines, Madison, and portions of Rankin County, which today is probably 60% of our customer base.
1: Oh, wow.
0: So that was a major acquisition. So technically you could, but normally that would take a municipality or a co-op coming to us or going through some sort of bidding process that would have to invite that in. But
1: and there aren't as many of those anymore, right? Still independently owned municipal groups?
0: In Entergy's controlled area in the 45 counties, the west part of the state, there are six munis. Now, there are others, of course, in your area, City of Oxford and Columbus, Mississippi, Tupelo. There are others around the state. I can't keep up with them. But in Mississippi's controlled area, there are still six muni-owned.
1: But in terms of...
0: Or maybe eight.
1: In investment, I guess, Entergy has strategically said our investment dollars maybe need to go toward energy creation as opposed to buying new utilities?
0: Our dollars go for, first and foremost, our obligation to serve our customers.
1: Okay.
0: And, you know, if there's any growth beyond that, we'll definitely entertain that. We'll talk. There's been some things in the news in the Delta around us talking to Itabena, and we're exploring that opportunity, but that isn't working with conjunction. We're not stepping in and saying, hey, we're taking anybody over. But there, from time to time, municipalities may want to talk to us about a partnership there.
1: Haley Fisackerly is my guest. You don't have to speak like in the next 10 minutes, do you?
0: Nope.
1: I want to talk about nuclear power.
0: Okay,
1: let's do it. I am fascinated by this. I think much of the audience is as well. We know that there is that massive nuclear plant, Grand Gulf, right outside of Port Gibson. What about the future of nuclear power in Mississippi? We'll do that next. Haley Fisackerly from Entergy Mississippi. It's Mornings with Richard Cross, presented by Community Bank. We're back with you right after this.

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2: 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John McKay is the president and CEO.
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13: Finally got the third shift coming in. People starting to mill about at the Mississippi Business Alliance meet and greet this morning. And folks from all over the state coming in as the business community comes together. Haley Fasakerly is my guest. He is president and CEO of Entergy Mississippi. And I mentioned it before the break. You and I were talking off air about nuclear.
14: Yes.
13: And I think most people know about or have heard about Grand Gulf.
14: Yes.
13: They're in Claiborne County right outside of Port Gibson, and that is a massive operation. You see that reactor on the skyline, you're like, hey, didn't realize the scale of just how big this is. And I ask you, I mean, are there plans? Is there a thought for another nuclear facility in Mississippi?
14: Yes, there are, and that's what excites me. My entry into this industry was coming from Capitol Hill, working for Senator Cochran, where I did energy policy, and mainly a lot around nuclear power. So it's something I'm passionate about. Yes, there is. So it's going to happen in a couple of ways. So first, you mentioned Grand Gulf. Grand Gulf is the largest single-unit power plant in the United States.
13: Is it really?
14: Yes, single unit. Now, there are other plants called AP1000s, which are 2,200 units, but those are 2,100 megawatt units. And it's the third largest boiling water reactor in the world. So it's a massive unit. In fact, technically, the

0: produces enough electricity to power every home, residence in Mississippi.
1: Really?
0: So it's nearly a 1,500 megawatt facility. So it is a massive, and it is a workhorse. So first, we were granted a license extension. Ironically, that plant was supposed to retire last year. But we have found with upgrades and technology and the hardened facilities, every nuclear power plant that operates in the United States has gotten 20-year license extensions. And in fact, we are already having, which takes us to 60 years, and we're now having conversations about another 20 years. So license extension is one way to keep that.
1: Is that just because retrofitting is far less expensive than starting from scratch?
0: Yeah, because if you go to Grand Gulf, I was there last week, containment are behind four different levels of walls made of concrete and steel. The innermost wall is 4 feet, then 3 feet, then 2 feet, and then a 1 foot. It's layers and layers of protection, and they just become more hardened over time. You're just changing out the components with new digital technology, more modern components, new modern turbines, things of that nature that make them more efficient. So that's it. So the next thing, too, you're going to hear a lot about uprates. Because of newer technology and metallurgy and things of that nature, we can increase the output of those plants. Now, Grand Gulf went through a major uprate about 7 years ago, which increased its output by 180 megawatts. So, yes, it's a great important asset to us. Entergy is the majority owner, but Cooperative Energy is a 10% owner in that, too, so it does serve much of the state. The next thing that you asked me about, new nuclear, where's the opportunities? We are investigating that as all utilities, and because of the growth and because of the need to diversify our fuel sources for electricity and for the desire for clean energy, because nuclear power plants emit no emissions. The plumes you see above that are just vapor.
1: Okay.
0: That's steam coming off the
1: plant. Because that's one of those things that people get scared about. They're like, What is that big cloud of smoke in the sky?
0: That's no different than steam coming off a boiling pot.
1: Okay.
0: That's all that is. That's the cooling of the water that's cooled and goes back into the plant, the steam coming off of it. So small modular reactors are something that everyone is focused on. And so Grand Gulf is one unit, 1,500 megawatts. Most SMRs are modular. Their components are built in a manufacturing facility, and each pod, based on the technology, are roughly 80 megawatts. And you would deploy those in pairs. And so they could deploy that. And what it is, they are fueled once. They go through a different type of fueling process, the way they're manufactured. But you get more flexibility in how you can dispatch those plants. And you can ramp it on and up. Today, our grid operates much differently because we have a lot of renewables. And so you need capacity that can ramp and be dispatched at different times of the day. So that gives you that flexibility.
1: So theoretically, we'll just use AWS, your partner.
0: Yep.
1: They could put a modular reactor on site that would power their data center.
0: No, what they would do, AWS is definitely one we're talking to. You would build it where it's suitable to build a power plant. So you would need to. So Grand Gulf, we have an early site permit. We were going to build another unit there back in the mid-2000s, and then the economy went crazy and natural gas prices plummeted when the fracking and shale discoveries happened. And so the economics turned upside down on that. But that license was good for 20 years. It expires next year. The Trump administration, Department of Energy, and the Nuclear Regulatory Commission has created an accelerated process to allow those facilities, there were five in the United States that had early site permits, to grant them another 20-year extension. So that says Grand Gulf is suitable. We could look at other sites, but you would need a transmission tie and switch yards and things of those components. So it makes it a good site for another nuclear power plant. And for safety reasons, too, you want them in areas of this. Now, these new SMRs are much more safe, passive safety systems, a lot more containment around those. But it's something that's definitely being explored. I think it's going to happen, but we're probably a decade away.
1: SMR, small modular?
0: Small modular reactors, thank you.
1: Well, all right, so could there be an MMR, a micro modular reactor, that takes it so far that, as opposed to power lines coming from the pole to my house, there could be a micro modular reactor that could power my home? Is that too far gone?
0: No. In fact, they exist. They're called microturbines. And so that there is that technology. These are very much similar to what is used in the U.S. Navy and in our fleets and stuff.
1: That would power a submarine.
0: Stuff of that nature. So that's definitely something looked at as being explored in various areas around the country and around the world. But, you know, I think if you're going to really go this route, and we're going to invest this time and money in that effort, the SMRs give us a different type of component. We got a lot to learn. They got to get licensed. You got to create the manufacturing component. You got to create the fuel design. So a lot of work ahead of us in that area. But there's different types of technologies being discussed and looked at. But I do think that type of momentum is going to move us in that direction.
1: So with that site certificate at Grand Gulf, where you could build a second reactor, mm-hmm. Am I using the right?
0: Correct.
1: Would you replicate what's there now, or would you go with a different type reactor?
0: We would go with a different. That's an older technology. You know, that technology dates back to the late 70s, early 80s. So you would definitely go with something more modern. You know, there are so we refer to SMRs as Generation 4 technology. There are Gen 3. You may remember Vogel unit was built by Southern Company over in Georgia. AP-1000s are very popular. Over a dozen of those are being built around the world. The Trump administration recently announced a process to help Brookfield, Westinghouse manufacture those components to allow those plants to go forward, which is a great option. I think anything that moves nuclear forward is going to be good for other technologies too. Those are just very large units, very costly. And so a utility is going to have a large customer with some government support to be able to kick this off and do it in a way where it does not harm customers.
1: How much?
0: Well, there's
1: you want to build from scratch. You've got the certificate. You could build a new nuclear reactor at Grand Gulf. What would it cost?
0: Well, an AP-1000, I think they quote overnight costs around $25
1: billion. So $25
0: billion. Like that. So that's not doable for us. And that doesn't include carrying costs and other things that you may run into, interest carrying costs. So those could be very, very costly. SMRs, we really don't know yet, but because they're smaller in scale, they will be much less. But we have to measure what the cost is per kW, per kilowatt. And so that's how you measure the competitiveness of a project.
1: Do you know what it costs to originally build Grand Gulf?
0: You know, I'm going to give you general terms.
1: Okay.
0: I think my understanding was it was around $800 million, and it was supposed to come online around 1979, 1980, and there was something called Three Mile Island that happened. And that led to the federal government shutting down construction on all nuclear power plants in the United States. And ironically, we learned a lot about them. We talk about social media today creating stories and misinformation.
1: Yeah.
0: Back then, we didn't have that, and a movie called The China Syndrome came out at the same time, and it created a lot of hysteria around nuclear power. We learned a lot. Three Mile Island did have an event, but the safety systems worked. Not one person died from it. Not one person was harmed from it. But it set us back. But when they did that, plants were shut down. They had to put in new design. They had to go and rip out control systems, safety systems, make new investments. Interest rates were 18 to 20%. So Grand Gulf, when it finally came online in 1985 after a long Supreme Court battle, which is another story, ended up costing over $3.5 billion. $1.6 billion of that was interest carrying costs.
1: Oh wow!
0: Yeah, so
1: more than the original construction cost, just in the interest
0: for
1: 7-year window.
0: So we've learned a lot of lessons from it. You know, how can we finance plants on the front end versus carrying that interest and creating rate shock on the back, and a lot of stuff. But also tell your stories, get out there, and be transparent.
1: Outstanding. Thanks for your time this morning. What a fascinating conversation.
0: Yes, thank you. Enjoyed it. Appreciate you being here.
1: Haley Fisackerly, he is president and CEO of Entergy Mississippi. He's been in that role for a long time. A lot of big things on the horizon. Mornings with Richard Cross. We will wrap up with you coming up next. Mornings is presented by Community Bank.

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1: 25 years ago, America was forever changed. Now hear the stories of Mississippians who witnessed September 11th firsthand. Some inside the towers, some documenting the chaos in the streets, and others answering the call to help during the massive recovery. Mississippi Bears Witness brings their stories to life through powerful images, artifacts, and video interviews. Opening September 10th and running through November at the Museum of the Mississippi Delta. 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
9: Great to be with you this morning. It's been a fun and fast 3 hours at the Mississippi Business Alliance meet and greet. They are beginning to roll into the meeting portion of the day. We're glad to welcome John Hairston in. He is CEO of Hancock Whitney and chair of the Mississippi Business Alliance. First time to get to visit with you. Good morning.
10: Good morning. Thanks for having me on Super Talk.
9: Absolutely. Appreciate you coming by. This entity is still kind of in its infancy. We've talked about 8 months under this umbrella, bringing the Mississippi Manufacturers Association, MEC, and BIPEC together under one umbrella. From your perspective, as chair, but also as somebody that's worked in the banking community, why was it important to do this, and why did it make sense? And maybe why is it working?

0: Well, it's a lot of different reasons for why it's working, but I'll start with the first one. You know, I was at the podium at Hobnob. It seems like several years ago, but it was really less than a year ago.
1: Wow.
0: When we introduced the name of the organization, the logo, the colors, the leadership structure, what the CEOs of the grand old organizations, MEC, MMA, and BIPEC, were going to be doing in their new roles. And we talked about why a fast start was necessary, both to create credibility and also to deliver very early to members what we promised, which was streamlined ops, good expense synergies, but also ensuring that the voice of the broader business community was heard in the very first legislative session. And so I think the first mission was to make sure that the myriad of details associated with the consolidation got taken care of really quickly, because about an hour later, it was time for the session, right?
1: Yeah.
0: And so before we even had the organizations, the deal consummated, we were actively working with the governor's office, with the speaker, with the lieutenant governor, the leaders in both the House and the Senate, to assure that the types of things that were necessary for business to continue to thrive and generate a better quality of life for all Mississippians were right there front and center when we had the first gavel to open the meetings in the House and Senate. And that happened. And so I think the reason that it worked was because the affinity of those three organizations was such a natural fit. I mean, we always believed for years that was something that would eventually happen, but the stars needed to align such that the leaders were prepared to go through that, that the relative ages of the leaders was such that one CEO could emerge. You know, Derek at BIPEC could take on a very meaningful GR and legislative policy work, and that Scott Waller, who is terrific at foundation work, could do what he is really wonderful at, and that is make sure that we focus on matching the workforce of the future with the business needs of the future. And so I think all three of those leaders and their respective staff members have just done a terrific job of getting off the ground quickly. We are at least a year ahead of where I thought we would be just 9 months into the tenure.
2: Derek told me this morning when we were visiting, he said, you know, my favorite answer to a question now is, I'll just ask John. Hands those off to John. Obviously, all three of them are playing important roles. You touched on this. I don't know that you use this specific word, but alignment. So yes, alignment from these three organizations coming into one, but there's got to be alignment with all of the government organizations, starting with the governor's office. And we know that Tate Reeves has, since he took office, his focus has been on economic development in Mississippi. But alignment with the legislature and with the lieutenant governor and the speaker and keeping it, and all of that appears to be in place right now and has led to all of this success. How tenuous is that? When you look at an election year, that a year from now we're going to be talking about statewide elections, maintaining that alignment, I know that the Mississippi Business Alliance is not an overt political organization, but you look at the leaders that have been in place that have been very pro-business in Mississippi. How important is that? How high on the radar is that for you and the Mississippi Business Alliance?
0: I think it's high on the radar. And, you know, I think the word tenuous may be a good word, but, you know, the way you address tenuous issues is with tenacity, right? Mm. And so it means you got to show up for work every day and don't take a victory. You know, one game doesn't make a season. Well, we're in college football season, right? So we can talk about college football terms. But we, you know, we just had week one of football at the MSBA, and we had a great first game. But we got a long season, and that season is however long it takes for us to close the gap between some of the more important economic indicators, like workforce participation, like household income, like growth of household income, of home ownership, of graduation rates and test scores, all those matters that are important to creating the workforce of the future and improving an overall larger tax revenue base, but lessening the burden on each taxpayer. I mean, that's the season.
1: Sure.
0: Right? And that's going to take a lot of years. And, you know, it's almost like, I mean, I have the privilege of leading a very old and successful bank, but I understand I'm not the bank. I'm a steward. You know, my time came, my time will end. And it's very important that we pick the right people to succeed me and succeed my team members to lead that organization. The same thing applies to government. It's important that we groom the people who will be the leaders of the future and have a good fleet of candidates available. And I think we have that. You know, some people look at the number of candidates per office. If it's a lot, it's a bad thing. And certainly it makes it complex, and sometimes it makes elections expensive, more expensive than those of us that support them would like them to be.
2: We are headed in that direction.
0: We are there. But isn't it great to have that many people interested in a job that doesn't get

0: paid enough for the types of work you have to do. So I feel good about where we are.
1: John, we've got much more to discuss, but we are out of time today. I hope we can pick up the conversation and continue to talk about the things that are happening at MSBA and Hancock Whitney and investment in the state and a lot of good. Thanks so much for
0: those listening. If you want to be part of the Unified Business Voice of Mississippi, we've got an open meeting room and we're glad to have you join.
1: Outstanding. Okay. Thanks for being with us on this Wednesday morning. Mornings with Richard Cross, Super Talk Mississippi. We'll talk to you tomorrow.
2: The Delta. This is where the Bulldogs play. 96.9 FM. 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
3: Fox News, I'm Therese Crowley. The price of gas jumped 7 cents a gallon after U.S. CENTCOM lit up 5 Iran oil tankers when Iran tried but failed to target U.S. Navy warships and U.S. troops in Jordan. Secretary of State Rubio warns.
4: For every time they do that or try to do that, they're going to lose tankers.
3: AAA reports gas at $4.22 a gallon regular as the RNC launches its first ever midterm convention in Dallas today to persuade voters to return the GOP to power in November. The New Hampshire primary sets Republican John Sununu to face Democrat Chris Pappas for the Senate seat of the retiring Gene Shaheen. Pappas beat back a socialist challenger. Three Lindsey Clancy jurors are speaking out, saying the holdout juror refused to listen to the nurses on the panel about the prescription drug effects, and he admitted to reasonable doubt, but still refused to acquit her of murder by reason of psychosis. America's listening to Fox News.
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6: With your Delta weather forecast, I'm JT Mitchell. Mostly sunny with highs getting up to 99 degrees. Just a reminder, if you're outside for an extended period of time, drink plenty of water and find AC or shade when possible. Tonight, it's looking mainly clear but still humid. Overnight lows will drop down to 72.
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8: I'm Kelly Bennett for Super Talk Mississippi News. Law enforcement officers escorted the body of Claiborne County Deputy Tarion Bailey to Barnes Funeral Home in Port Gibson on Tuesday following an autopsy on the coast. Bailey was killed in the line of duty on September 7th while responding to a disturbance at Michael Dean's convenience store. Governor Tate Reeves is among those praying for his wife and children.
9: Too many of our young people are growing up without learning the kind of things that we sort of took for granted growing up, that you appreciate other people, you respect law enforcement, that you really care about human life.
8: The FBI is offering a reward of up to $25,000 for information leading to an arrest and conviction in the fatal shooting. Funeral arrangements haven't yet been announced.
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11: Hello, everyone. My name is Emma Benoit, and when I was 16 years old, I attempted to take my own life. My depression really got so heavy, and I just couldn't keep going anymore. I felt like everything was up against me, and the fear of failure in combination with perfectionism and all of the things that young people have to deal with and struggle with in today's world became too much to bear. This book is really a reminder that hope is often carried through the stories that we share together. And I'm so deeply honored to have my story included alongside so many others. And I hope that every reader, every person that grabs this book and picks it up, finds the encouragement to keep going, no matter what they're facing.
10: So get the book, sign the Pass Hope Forward page, write a hopeful note, and give it to someone who needs it. 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
8: Madison County leaders have given final approval for a conference center and adjoining hotel, which will be built near Topgolf in Ridgeland. The facility is designed to accommodate up to 1,800 attendees. It's anticipated to host major conferences, corporate meetings, school banquets, trade shows, and regional events, and will be paired with a 250-room Dolce by Wyndham Hotel, the first of its kind in Mississippi. Developers have committed to direct around $18.9 million, essentially 100% of the project's tourism rebate proceeds, back to Madison County to accelerate repayment of construction debt, rather than allowing the proceeds to be retained as an incentive to build in Mississippi. No timeline has been presented.
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14: This is America in the Morning from Westwood One. Good morning, I'm John Trout. It's Wednesday, September 9th, 2026. Here's what's coming up on America in the Morning.
15: The U.S. hits Iranian oil tankers as Iran fires on U.S. military bases in Jordan. I'm John Stolness in Washington.
16: President Trump suggesting he could ban a Canadian aircraft manufacturer from building in the States. I'm Clayton Neville.
17: The Show Me State's GOP-backed congressional maps turned aside by the U.S. Supreme Court. I'm Jeff McKay in Washington.
18: President Trump says the nation is renewing a solemn promise as 9/11's 25th anniversary approaches. Sagar Meghani at the White House.
19: A judge has sentenced a former forensic analyst for the Colorado Bureau of Investigation to 10 years in prison. I'm Lisa Dwyer.
20: A man pleaded guilty in one of the largest cryptocurrency thefts in U.S. history. Ed Donahue, Washington.
14: All ahead on America in the Morning. It's 7 after. The fighting between the United States and Iran appears to be intensifying, with both sides engaging in military strikes against the other through the day and night on Tuesday. John Stolness has the latest from Washington.
15: The U.S. military says they destroyed 5 Iranian oil tankers in response to 2 Iranian attacks on U.S. warships over the past 2 days. Secretary of State Marco Rubio explains the rationale for the U.S. attacks.
21: The back and forth is pretty straightforward, and that is that Iran continues to try to hit U.S. naval ships. And for every time they do that or try to do that, they're going to lose tankers. And I think you'll see that again today.
15: The U.S. strikes targeted ships near Karg Island and Jask in Iran, and it continues the recent back-and-forth nature of these strikes. Iran responded by launching missiles towards U.S. targets in Jordan. The Jordanian military says they intercepted 18 ballistic missiles towards its territory, with 2 landing in remote places. No casualties are reported. Republican Senator Ted Cruz on CNN says he wouldn't call what's taking place between the U.S. and Iran a war.
22: I think it is a military conflict. There's relatively little active military engagement right now. There are occasional skirmishes. There's some shots back and forth. But it's been several months since we've had sustained military conflict.
15: In a speech yesterday discussing the upcoming 25th anniversary of the 9/11 attacks, President Trump reminded people they are fighting to make sure more damage isn't done to the American homeland.
23: We're right now fighting because we have a certain nation that wanted a nuclear weapon. They were very close to getting it, and now they have no chance at getting it. They will never have a nuclear weapon. Iran will not have a nuclear weapon. and they've been punished greatly.
15: The battle to control the Strait of Hormuz continues. Iran's Revolutionary Guard says it captured a U.S. submarine drone at the entrance to the strait. But the Pentagon said the drone was an older, defective model and was abandoned.

0: abandoned after malfunctioning a few days ago. The ongoing strike saw oil prices nearly cross over $100 a barrel yesterday, and Houthi rebels in Yemen announced the launch of a major military operation deep inside Saudi Arabia's territory, using drones and missiles to strike an airbase and oil company assets there. John Stolness, Washington.
1: The trade war escalated Tuesday night between America and Canada after President Trump ordered an immediate ban on dairy products, motorcycles, and alcoholic beverages that are Canadian-made. Correspondent Clayton Neville reports that Trump's move followed Canada's retaliatory tariffs that took effect Tuesday morning, and the president is also floating the idea of banning Bombardier from selling its aircraft in the United States unless the Montreal-based manufacturer begins building them stateside.
2: The mention by President Trump of a potential ban on Bombardier came hours before Canada imposed $27 billion in retaliatory tariffs on U.S. goods. That followed the Trump administration's 50% tariffs on about $27 billion of Canadian exports. That included steel, paper, aluminum appliances, and other ag products. Essentially, Canada matched the U.S. measure dollar for dollar, with tariffs ranging from 15 to 50% on hundreds of U.S. goods. That took hold yesterday.
3: They charge tremendous tariffs to our farmers. They take advantage of our farmers. They take advantage of our tourists. They take advantage of airlines.
2: President Trump also pointed to banks.
3: Canada has all of its major banks here, and we're their biggest source of income, far bigger than they are in Canada. They basically don't allow banks of America to be in Canada. That's sort of emblematic of the way they treat us. Think of it.
2: On Truth Social this week, the president posted, quote, "No more selling Bombardier in the United States." He said their products aren't good enough. He encouraged consumers to buy American. Negotiations between the United States and Canada seemingly ended last month when Canadian Prime Minister Mark Carney said that America's terms were uneconomic and unfair.
4: So with a resilient economy and the strongest fiscal position in the G7, we have everything we need to pivot and prosper.
2: Carney said this week in a video message to Canadians.
4: That pivot will come at a cost. There's always a cost to action, but it doesn't come close to the cost of standing still. This is about who we are as Canadians. It's about our livelihoods and the country we leave to our kids.
2: Regarding the Bombardier comments by President Trump, some legal experts say the president does not have the authority to ban foreign aircraft sales. The company said in a statement that it maintains a significant U.S. manufacturing presence and works with about 2,800 suppliers in the United States. Meanwhile, Republican Senator Jerry Moran voiced support for the aircraft builder, saying that it supports employees in his state. I'm Clayton Neville.
1: 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When we return on America in the Morning, no to redistricting in this state after these messages.
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0: 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AccuWeather.com meteorologist John Furyk has a check of the nation's forecast. Where's the nicest weather across the nation today, John?
1: It depends what you're in the mood for. If you like dry weather with temperatures in the 70s and sunshine, your best bet today is going to be near the Canadian border. From the Pacific Northwest eastward through the upper Mississippi Valley, we'll have some really nice weather from Seattle eastward through Minneapolis. If you like heat and humidity, the best place to be is from Texas and Oklahoma east to the Tennessee Valley, where it'll be mostly sunny, and we'll have highs in the upper 90s to low 100s in most locations. This include places such as Dallas, Oklahoma City, Little Rock, Memphis, and Nashville. If you're a fan of rain and thunderstorms, there's a lot of places you'll be happy with today. The focus is showers and thunderstorms today, and the greatest risk for some severe weather will be in the Great Lakes. Storms could bring damaging wind gusts, hail, even an isolated tornado to places such as Cleveland, Buffalo, and Pittsburgh during the afternoon. Farther to the west, we will have some showers and a thunderstorm that could produce some flooding downpours and gusty winds in places such as St. Louis, Kansas City, and Wichita. Farther to the south, near the Gulf Coast, there will be a couple of thunderstorms popping up along the sea breeze around Houston and New Orleans. There will also be a few thunderstorms moving east to west across Florida in the afternoon that could impact outdoor plants. The heat will remain in place across the desert southwest, which isn't unusual for early September. We'll have highs surpassing 100 in Phoenix, Palm Springs, and Vegas. While it's not out of the question there's a thunderstorm in the Sierra in the afternoon, California should generally be dry, comfortable at the coast, but hot inland. Looking outside of the lower 48, Hurricane Lowell will continue to move away from Hawaii. That's the nation's weather. I'm AccuWeather meteorologist John Furyk.
0: It's 16 after. This is America in the Morning. A ruling from the Supreme Court Tuesday means Missouri voters will likely go to the polls this fall under the exact same congressional map used 2 years ago, and not one Republican state lawmakers adopted to try to pick up an additional House seat for the GOP. America in the Morning's Jeff McKay has details.
2: Supreme Court Justice Brett Kavanaugh sided with the Missouri Supreme Court and turned down a Republican-backed emergency appeal that sought to block the state's highest court and ruled against the Missouri GOP, restoring earlier district lines and ordering voters to weigh in on the redistricting plan in November for use in future elections. Lawyers for Missouri Secretary of State Denny Hoskins warned the Supreme Court that the state faced a, quote, disaster and unprecedented chaos, in part because primaries already took place under the new lines last month. President Trump responded to the decision on social media, calling it a, quote, dark day for justice in Missouri. I'm Jeff McKay in Washington.
0: President Trump says the memories of 9/11 victims remain etched in the nation's collective memory 25 years after the attacks. Washington correspondent Sagar Magani reports the president spoke at an event by the White House honoring the heroes of September 11, 2001, but is being questioned about a story he told about himself the day after.
3: I'll never forget two firemen. We thought it was coming down on top of us, and two firemen, big, strong guys, and I'm not the smallest guy in the world. They grabbed me under the arm and said, got to get out of here. And they literally lifted me up. This is not easy to do.
4: President Trump says the nation is renewing a solemn promise as 9/11's 25th anniversary approaches. It was bright and sunny, a September Tuesday, a lot like the one a quarter century ago, just outside the White House.
3: We will never forget.
4: The president was on the ellipse with first responders and troops before him, and behind him a steel beam recovered from the World Trade Center that's been touring the nation.
3: This battered piece of steel here today on the ellipse is a reminder that America is blessed with a strength no fire can consume, no evil can conquer, and no terror can destroy.
4: The event kicked

0: off a week-long commemoration of the attack's anniversary. The president will speak Friday at the Pentagon. Sagar Meghani at the White House.
1: 19 past. Amazon accused of discriminating pregnant employees. When America in the Morning continues after these messages.

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0: It's 21 after. America in the Morning continues. Amazon has been accused of discriminating against potentially thousands of pregnant employees or retaliating against workers seeking additional accommodations, according to a nationwide class action lawsuit filed Tuesday. Fox Business News reports the lawsuit, brought by four former hourly warehouse employees, alleged that the retail giant violated the Federal Pregnant Workers Fairness Act and the New York state law, which require employers to provide reasonable accommodations to pregnant workers without penalty. Kelly Nantel, an Amazon spokesperson, rejected the accusations, saying the company approved more than 99.9% of pregnancy-related accommodation requests over the past year. The adjustments include additional breaks, modified duties, and seated roles. Amazon says the details provided in the lawsuit do not reflect the full facts of the case or the reality of their existence of accommodation process. Stocks tumbled Tuesday when oil started closing in on $100 a barrel and the speculations growing that the Federal Reserve will raise its benchmark interest rates when they meet this month as inflation is not slowing down. Markets may also face pressure today after the U.S. and Iran traded missile strikes Tuesday night and the Iranian-backed Houthis targeted oil facilities in Saudi Arabia. Seth Soutell has a recap from Wall Street.
1: I'm Seth Soutell, and this is the AP Markets Report. Stocks drifted lower on Wall Street as traders returned from a holiday weekend. The S&P 500 fell 0.6% Tuesday. The Dow gave back 627 points. That's about 1.2%. The Nasdaq Composite fell 0.3%. Oil prices rose again as the war with Iran dragged on. The price of Brent crude got close to $100 a barrel. Climbing oil prices have gotten investors more worried about inflation. The government is putting out two reports on inflation this week, including the Consumer Price Index on Friday. The Federal Reserve holds its latest meeting on interest rates next week. The yield on the 10-year Treasury rose to 4.79%. Seth Soutell, New York.
0: 24 after. Crime analyst headed to prison when America in the Morning continues after these messages.

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4: America in the Morning continues. It's 26 after. A person in Colorado who was supposed to help law enforcement prosecute people for crimes will now be heading to prison. Lisa Dwyer reports that an ex-Colorado crime analyst manipulated DNA on a number of cases, including a murder conviction that was forced to be overturned.
5: A judge has sentenced a former forensic analyst for the Colorado Bureau of Investigation to 10 years in prison after prosecutors say she manipulated and omitted data to speed up her work. Yvonne Missy Woods pleaded guilty to perjury, attempting to influence a public servant, forgery, and committing a cybercrime. She was facing between 8 and 16 years in prison during her sentencing hearing in state court. Problems with her work were found in cases involving homicide, sexual assault, robbery, and other crimes. Prosecutors were forced to review hundreds of cases, and at least one murder conviction was overturned. I'm Lisa Dwyer.
4: He never got past elementary school, but he was able to orchestrate a massive robbery of well over $100 million. Correspondent Ed Donahue reports on a guilty plea in a big crypto theft case.
6: A man pleaded guilty in one of the largest cryptocurrency thefts in U.S. history. Malone Lam, an eighth-grade dropout from Singapore, faces a maximum 20 years in prison. He pleaded guilty in Washington to teaming up with friends to steal nearly $250 million in Bitcoin and then going on a wild spending spree. Prosecutors say Lam and the others used social engineering techniques to dupe a man out of Bitcoin worth over $245 million. The man turned over his Google Drive and gave them security codes. The stolen crypto was turned into cash. Lamb used it to buy a fleet of sports cars, rent mansions in Miami, and spend millions at nightclubs, including more than $500,000 in just one night at a club in Los Angeles. No sentencing date has been set. Ed Donahue, Washington.
4: America in the Morning for Wednesday, September 9th, 2026 is produced by Jeff McKay. I'm John Trout. This is Westwood One.
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8: I'm Kelly Bennett for Super Talk Mississippi News. Law enforcement officers escorted the body of Claiborne County Deputy Terry

0: and Bailey to Barnes Funeral Home in Port Gibson on Tuesday following an autopsy on the coast. Bailey was killed in the line of duty on September 7th while responding to a disturbance at Michael Dean's convenience store. Governor Tate Reeves is among those praying for his wife and children.
1: Too many of our young people are growing up without learning the kind of things that we sort of took for granted growing up, that you appreciate other people, you respect law enforcement, that you really care about human life.
0: The FBI is offering a reward of up to $25,000 for information leading to an arrest and conviction in the fatal shooting. Funeral arrangements haven't yet been announced.
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3: Apple Maps now have ads on iPhone, and not that many users are happy about that. It had long been announced that Apple was adding advertisements to its maps on iPhone, but now that they've arrived for U.S.-based users, not everybody is thrilled with the experience, especially when compared to getting supposedly non-influenced map search results. The ads are not that intrusive on the surface, but they're marked as ads. They appear in the list of suggested places based on location data. They also appear in map search results ahead of organically compiled results. Apple has previously stated that while ads and maps are using location data, none of that data is being tied to a user's specific Apple account data. Apple also says that the ad marketplace is restricted to buys from certain industries, businesses, or services, and that no data will be served or shared with third-party advertisers. With Fox on Tech, I'm Evan Brown, Fox News.
0: Madison County leaders have given final approval for a conference center and adjoining hotel, which will be built near Topgolf in Ridgeland. The facility is designed to accommodate up to 1,800 attendees. It's anticipated to host major conferences, corporate meetings, school banquets, trade shows, and regional events, and will be paired with a 250-room Dolce by Wyndham Hotel, the first of its kind in Mississippi. Developers have committed to direct around $18.9 million, essentially 100% of the project's tourism rebate proceeds, back to Madison County to accelerate repayment of construction debt, rather than allowing the proceeds to be retained as an incentive to build in Mississippi. No timeline has been presented.
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4: This is America in the Morning from Westwood One. Coming up this half hour,
5: the U.S. has hit multiple Iranian tankers in response to more attempted missile attacks, Sagar Meghani at the White House.
6: New York City comes clean about the airborne poison at the World Trade Center after 9/11. I'm Richard Johnson.
7: Republicans converge on Texas ahead of the midterms, and President Trump will join them. I'm Clayton Neville.
8: Damaging winds and heavy rains from Hurricane Lowell are pelting Hawaii's western islands. I'm Julie Walker.
9: The FCC cracks down on robocallers. I'm the new old tech guy, Chuck Palm.
10: This week, science fiction fans are celebrating boldly going where no one has gone before. I'm Kevin Carr.
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1: 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Thanks for listening. We'll have more on Hurricane Lowell coming up later in the show. First, the national forecast. Here's AccuWeather.com meteorologist John Furyk.
2: Right now, it's looking like the highest risk for severe thunderstorms will be across the Great Lakes. We'll have showers and thunderstorms likely to impact travel in places like Chicago and Detroit, but the most intense thunderstorms should end up farther east across Ohio, northwest Pennsylvania, and western New York. Storms in these areas Wednesday afternoon will be capable of producing flooding downpours, damaging wind gusts, hail, and perhaps even an isolated tornado or two. After a couple of gorgeous days over the northeast Monday and Tuesday, Wednesday we'll see the humidity come up a bit, and there will likely be more clouds, though it should still remain dry along the I-95 corridor during the day, with a better chance for a shower coming in at night. The same front causing severe storms in the Great Lakes will extend westward through the nascent midsection and into the Four Corner states. While an isolated severe storm cannot be ruled out from Missouri and Kansas westward into New Mexico, the main concern with any thunderstorm will be a flooding downpour. Florida is another place where we will see a few thunderstorms that will be most widespread in the afternoon. Most of the rest of the country will be rain-free today with sunshine in command. Well, plenty of sunshine from Minnesota westward along the Canadian border all the way to Washington. Dry weather also expected along the west coast through Oregon and California, though an afternoon thunderstorm can't be ruled out in the mountains. And after causing flooding and wind damage in parts of Hawaii, Lowell is moving away from the islands into the North Pacific. And that's the weather across America. In Chicago today, showers and a thunderstorm, high around 80. In Atlanta, times of clouds and sun, the high 91. That's the nation's weather. I'm AccuWeather meteorologist John Furyk.
1: 23 till. This is America in the Morning. The war intensified in the Middle East on more than one front. After the U.S. military said Iran targeted naval vessels in the region, the United States launched strikes hitting five Iranian tankers at Karg Island, the Islamic Republic's largest oil depot, Tuesday. Soon after, Iran launched a missile barrage against an American military base in Jordan. All of this after the Iranian-backed Houthis in Yemen launched an attack against targets in Saudi Arabia, igniting fires at oil facilities. Washington correspondent Sagar Magani reports the escalation is sending the price of oil higher and putting the world on edge.
3: The U.S. has hit multiple Iranian tankers in response to more attempted missile attacks on a Navy warship.
4: The back and forth is pretty straightforward, and that is that Iran continues to try to hit U.S. naval ships. And for every time they do that or try to do that, they're going to lose tankers.
3: After a lull, they're the latest tit-for-tat strikes as the U.S. and Iran veer back toward fighting. Iran's Revolutionary Guard Navy has now warned oil tanker crews near Kuwaiti and Bahraini ports to immediately leave their vessels, which could be targeted in retaliation.
5: I will tell you, we're right now fighting because we have a certain nation that wanted a nuclear weapon. They were very close to getting it, and now they have no chance at getting it. They will never have a nuclear weapon. Iran will not have a nuclear weapon.
3: President Trump spoke only briefly about Iran today during an event honoring 9/11 victims.
5: We've really taken it to them. I want to compliment our military. The job they do is unbelievable. The blockade has been so powerful, so effective. Nobody thought it could go so well. I want to just thank our military.
3: And his administration's been ramping up economic pressure, today putting sanctions on parts of the Iranian aviation industry in a new push to isolate Tehran from its leftover trading partners. Sagar Magani at the White House.
1: Just days before the 25th anniversary of the attacks on the U.S. on September 11th, 2001, the city of New York is shedding new and very disturbing light on what officials knew about the toxic conditions around Ground Zero, but never told the public. Details from correspondent Rich Johnson.
6: In remarks that went beyond candid, New York City Mayor Zoran Mamdani gave a painful preview of the more than 170,000 pages of documents that are now public.
7: These are documents that show what the city knew about the toxic air around Ground Zero,

0: they knew it, and how they acted to limit liability.
1: But Mamdani's strong words felt measured compared to talk show host and longtime victims advocate John Stewart.
2: The city began covering their 3 weeks in a memo. The memo is entitled Legislative Alternatives to the Fiscal Responsibility for 9/11.
1: The records include air quality reports, contamination data, and correspondence among city officials. They give weight to what doctors like Michael Crane of the World Trade Center Health Program have been saying for years about all that stuff in the air after the towers came down.
3: Asbestos, insulation, burning tiles, plastics, all kinds of gases, dust. We'll never know. We will never know.
1: His comment courtesy of CBS. New York Congressman Gerald Nadler named two prominent names regarding the cover-up.
4: I was screaming at the top of my lungs to protect our communities, my constituents. But officials like EPA Administrator Christine Todd Whitman and Mayor Giuliani denied claims like mine, saying the air was perfectly safe.
1: But Stewart said that everyone who worked on the pile, as it was known, and who, like him, lived in Lower Manhattan, knew it all along.
2: There was poison in the air and on the ground and in the windowsills and in your air conditioners and covering your pets and your clothes, and it stayed there for months.
1: You can view the documents online on the City of New York's website, nyc.gov. I'm Rich Johnson.
5: A first-of-its-kind mini-convention will be held by the GOP in Dallas starting today. Correspondent Clayton Neville reports the gathering will include President Trump and Vice President Vance, with the president speaking both nights trying to boost GOP hopes for the November midterm elections.
6: It's the first-of-its-kind convention happening ahead of the November midterms. President Trump called the two-day event at the American Airlines Center in Dallas a truly historic event unlike any other.
7: So the question is whether people's enthusiasm can be maintained over 2 days of political speeches.
6: Dr. Cal Gilson's a political science professor at SMU in Dallas and says this convention's different than in a presidential election year in the sense that there won't be any nominating business.
7: So this is going to be 2 days of speeches by politicians from the very top, like Trump and J.D. Vance, but it'll also be people from Texas, local politicians, those sorts of things, and breakout policy sessions.
6: Critics of the event call the convention a two-day fundraiser meant to boost support for Republican Senate candidate Texas Attorney General Ken Paxton. He's trailing in the polls to Democratic candidate James Tallarico. During the two-day event, President Trump expected to speak both nights. Vice President J.D. Vance, also Treasury Secretary Scott Bessent, Attorney General Todd Blanche, and Donald Trump Jr., among the 100-plus speakers, plan to take the stage. Not all candidates on the ballot in November are planning to go to the convention, though. Iowa Congressman Zach Nunn plans to campaign in his home district. And Maine Senator Susan Collins and Texas Senator John Cornyn won't be in attendance either. Cornyn lost to Paxton in a recent Senate runoff. At the American Airlines Center in Dallas, I'm Clayton Neville.
5: It's 17 till. Among the stories we're covering next, French museum heist again, and the FCC's hang up on robocalls. That and more when America in the Morning returns after these messages.
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0: It's 15 till. You're with America in the Morning. New Hampshire held a contested primary for the United States Senate Tuesday. Former Senator John Sununu fought off a challenge from Scott Brown, a one-time former senator from Massachusetts who later became a New Hampshire resident, to win the GOP primary. Sununu will face current Congressman Chris Pappas, who easily defeated Democrat Socialist Carisha Manzur. That Senate seat is being vacated by the retiring Democrat Jeanne Shaheen. Republican Governor Kelly Ayotte defeated two challengers Tuesday, setting up a race against Democrat Cindy Warmington in the general election. Today, voters in Rhode Island will head to the polls for the Ocean State primary, where voters will choose nominees for a full slate of federal, state, and local offices. Power is out on two Hawaiian islands after the outer bands of Hurricane Lowell took down trees, and severe rains are leaving behind flooding. Correspondent Julie Walker reports that fears of a direct strike on the island chain was averted.
1: Damaging winds and heavy rains from Hurricane Lowell are pelting Hawaii's western islands. The storm center is passing west of the islands early Tuesday and moving away, but there's still several threats, says Eric Blake with the National Hurricane Center.
2: We want to emphasize that across Kauai County and portions of Big Island, the additional rainfall could produce significant flash flooding and mudslides.
1: The islands of Kauai and Niihau are under a hurricane warning, and Oahu, the state's most populated island with close to a million residents, is under a tropical storm warning.
2: There could definitely be life-threatening surf and rip currents during the next few days across many of the Hawaiian islands.
1: Those same conditions exist along the Southern California coast as the remnants of Marie, once a hurricane, then a tropical storm, dissipate. I'm Julie Walker.
0: All four members of the same family killed when their small plane crashed heading from the Bahamas to Florida. Lisa Dwyer has that story.
3: After putting out a plea for help finding a small plane that went missing off the Bahamas Monday, a family member now says all four relatives aboard the plane are dead and that family members were searching by boats when they found the bodies. The plane carrying Sylvia LaRue's uncle went missing after departing Great Harbor Cay in the Bahamas for the Miami area. The family contacted authorities after seeing that their text messages were not being delivered when the plane did not land when it was scheduled. LaRue says her 80-year-old uncle, Mario Lamar, had more than 40 years of experience as a pilot and routinely flew to the Bahamas, where he had a second home. Also killed were his wife and two of their grandchildren. I'm Lisa Dwyer.
0: It's happened again in France. Correspondent Charles de Ledesma reports that a museum in the French Riviera was the victim of a massive art theft just a year after the Louvre Museum in Paris was robbed of its crowned jewels.
4: A local mayor on the Riviera, Brian Masson, says the thieves were well equipped and entered the Renoir Museum in Cagnes-sur-Mer through the garden. They sliced through a fence and cut the clips securing the artwork frames. The museum's alarm went off at 5:48 a.m. local time Tuesday, with police arriving just 5 minutes later. Their swift arrival forced the burglars to flee, leaving two paintings behind. Two works, Portrait of Madame Colonna Romano and Young Woman at the Well, are still missing. Authorities haven't provided the names of the other two paintings. The theft comes after the spectacular heist of crown jewels at the Louvre Museum in Paris last year. I'm Charles de Ledesma.
0: Well, the FCC has cut a bunch of phone companies off for failing to follow anti-robocall rules. The new old tech guy, Chuck Palm, has that story.
5: You probably get dozens of robocalls every month, but like most people, you don't expect anybody to do anything about it. Well, that's about to change. The FCC has just cut 14 phone companies off of the American network. Last week, the commission pulled them out of the robocall mitigation database. And if you're not in it, you're not carrying calls in this country. Every other carrier had 2 days to stop taking their traffic. Nobody got ambushed. All 14 had been ordered to fix their filings and show cause why they should stay. They just didn't bother to answer. That database is where a carrier certifies that they're running caller ID authentication, and that's the system that's supposed to prove that the number on your screen is really the one calling you. These companies couldn't keep the paperwork current. The axe fell on the same day. Chairman Brendan Carr proposed a robocall scorecard. That's a public grade on your phone company and how well it blocks these calls. A big banking survey this month found that more than 2 in 5 Americans have run into a scam powered by artificial intelligence, and 7% of those lost money. But there is light at the end of the tunnel. 47% don't trust a fraud alert until they hang up and call the bank on a number that they already know. That's not paranoia. That's just good security. Follow the new old tech guy on X, at Chuck Palm.
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6: The NFL regular season kicks off tonight with a Super Bowl rematch between the Patriots and the Seahawks in Seattle. That's season number 107, if you're keeping score at home. College football polls after week one, Ohio State is still a solid, if not unanimous, number one. The Buckeyes got 46 of 69 first place votes in the AP, and 50 of 74 coaches agree. Michigan fell from 16th all the way out of the AP top 25 after the Wolverines' controversial win over Western Michigan. The Mid-American Conference has asked the NCAA to overturn the result, and the NCAA itself is issuing new guidance on timing protocols. Baseball Tuesday, the Dodgers down the Reds 3-2 for their sixth win in a row. Angels ripped the Red Sox 6-1. Boston had won 5 straight. Padres got 4 in the 8th to beat the Nationals 5-4. DC has dropped its last 6, and this was their record-setting 38th blown save of the season. Brewers rallied past the Cubs in 10. The Diamondbacks slithered past the Royals in 11 innings, all of the scoring coming from the 8th inning on. Corbin Burns made the start for Arizona 15 months after Tommy John surgery. Yankees topped the Rockies. Aaron Judge hitless in his first game back since May because of a broken rib.
7: I was excited that the wait is over, and excited to play back in front of these fans, the best fans in the game, and they were on their feet from the jump, which is pretty cool and special.
6: Rays belted 4 homers in a romp over the Braves. Junior Caminero hit number 39. Astros put 3 balls in orbit in their win over the Phillies. That's Wednesday sports.
0: Thank you, sir. Now 7 till. Captain's Log, 60 years ago. 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

0: It's 5 till. America in the Morning continues. Will 2027 be Jimmy Kimmel's swan song? A report in the New York Post says that the host of Jimmy Kimmel Live on ABC will end his show next year after a 25-year run. However, ABC is pushing back on that. The network swiftly responded with an ABC Entertainment spokesperson telling USA Today, quote, "This information is inaccurate. Any reports about the future of the show at this point are purely speculative." Kimmel, who has had numerous spats with President Trump, is slated to return from his summer vacation for the fall late-night TV season. Well, if you remember the days when you could drop off and pick up your loved ones at the airport gate, you may get to experience that again. Correspondent Ed Donahue reports on something new for people dropping off someone at the airport.
1: Some airport gates will be open again to people who don't have plane tickets. The program is called Gateside by TSA PreCheck, and it revives a tradition that went away after 9/11. Eligible TSA PreCheck members without plane tickets can pass through security and enter the gates. It gives people some extra time to see a friend or loved one before their flight takes off. It's free, but people must apply online 1 to 3 days before their planned visit and receive approval. The program is available for now at 13 airports, including Los Angeles International, Dallas-Fort Worth International, Harry Reid International in Las Vegas, and Salt Lake City International Airport. Ed Donahue, Washington.
0: It was 60 years ago today that they boldly went where no television show went before. Entertainment reporter Kevin Carr looks back at the history of Star Trek.
2: 60 years ago this week, television took its first step towards the final frontier. Star Trek premiered on September 8, 1966, breaking new ground in the genre and elevating science fiction beyond pulpy children's shows. It featured an interracial cast with a Japanese helmsman, a black communications officer, and in season 2, a Russian navigator.
3: I know this saying. It was invented in Russia.
2: Even before it premiered, creator Gene Roddenberry cast a woman as the first officer in the original pilot.
4: What are we running here? A cadet ship number one? Are we ready or not?
5: All decks are ready, sir.
2: Later, the original pilot was edited into the two-part episode, The Menagerie.
6: Spock received a transmission from the starbase. A message from the former commander of the Enterprise, Fleet Captain Pike.
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10: 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They drafted me.
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0: America in the Morning for Wednesday, September 9th, 2026 is produced by Jeff McKay. I'm John Trout. This is Westwood One.
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12: This is the first time the Republican Party has ever done something like this. And look, they've been hearing this narrative pretty much all summer long now that the political landscape really favors the Democrats this fall. So what they want to do is use the next 2 days right here in Dallas to try and reverse that narrative.
21: Our president will deliver remarks tonight. The White House says the U.S. is banning dairy products and most booze and some motorcycles from Canada in their trade war. The ban begins September 29th. 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
24: With your Delta weather forecast, I'm JT Mitchell. Mostly sunny with highs getting up to 99 degrees. Just a reminder, if you're outside for an extended period of time, drink plenty of water and find AC or shade when possible. Tonight, it's looking mainly clear but still humid. Overnight lows will drop down to 72.
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26: 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Flowers and balloons now line the entrance to the AT&T store at Crossroads Mall in Gulfport, the site of a double murder on Labor Day. Samuel Jerome Andrews of Harrison County pulled up to the curb Monday, armed when he got out. According to witnesses, Shane Basquel, who was an employee at the store, tried to lock Andrews out, but he shot through the door. Marianne Oberles of Gulfport, who was a customer, was also killed. A memorial was held for Oberles Tuesday night at St. James Catholic Church in Gulfport. Andrews is charged with 2 counts of first-degree murder and 1 count of shooting into a crowd.
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26: Crude oil prices are at the highest level in 2 months, as Fox's Jenny Cazzola reports.
29: Brent crude, the global price for oil, topped $100 a barrel following a fresh round of strikes in the Middle East. U.S. oil, West Texas Intermediate, rose to $95.
30: We've already proven to ourselves that we can withstand oil in the 80s.
29: Adam Johnson of the Bullseye American Ingenuity Fund expects the U.S. economy to hold up.
30: Oil, 10 bucks higher than that, 95. Okay, it's 95 bucks. It's not the end of the world. And again, we've proven that we can withstand that.
29: The spike today puts oil prices about 20% higher than a few weeks ago.
26: The national average for a gallon of regular is at $4.22. The average in Mississippi today is $3.76. The national average for a gallon of diesel

0: 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The average in Mississippi is 566.
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0: Good morning to you on a whatever day this is. Wednesday, isn't it? I think it's Wednesday. Yeah. Hope you're having a wonderful day. We're going to make it through 3 hours of everything going on. And as usual, there's way too much of that. Dave Hughes in the chair today. Rhino in the box. How you doing, sir?
1: Howdy, howdy.
0: It is Wednesday, right?
1: Oh, yeah. It's hump day.
0: Okay. Just making sure. I can't keep up anymore. I just roll out of bed and start walking, and then things happen, and then I go back to bed. That's basically my entire schedule. How are things going with you?
1: Just a little disappointed in the weather, man, because a few weeks ago I was looking at this week on the extended outlook, and they were promising highs in the 80s.
0: We did not get highs in the 80s.
1: No, we did not.
0: No, we're close. Last thing I saw is pretty much we're going to stay where we're at for most, if not all, of the month of September now. So, yay! I've talked about this before. And admittedly, I go back a little further than you do. Just a matter of timing. That's all that was. But when I was in high school, and even after high school, when you went to high school football, everybody had their jackets on, they had hot chocolate in the concession stand, and now everybody's in flip-flops and shorts carrying a fan. It's a little different.
1: Yeah, but school didn't start till after Labor Day, didn't it?
0: That's very true. But guess what? We're after Labor Day, and we're still in flip-flops and shorts and sweating, so still some stuff there. This is part of the problem with the whole climate change argument, because everybody's screaming, we did it. We did. This is our fault. Look what you've done. Now your kids are sweaty on Friday nights. It's all your fault. And now this just happens. This is part of the cycle of living on a planet. If you'd like to live somewhere other than a planet, go ahead. You can fully control it. Otherwise, it's going to do what it wants to do. It's going to follow its usual cycles and its usual patterns, and we are in an upswing. My entire life, plus, we've been coming out of the last ice age. We've been on the way up the entire time. This is not unusual. This is just the way things are, and we have to learn to cope with it and deal with it. Having said that, I am really, really thankful for air conditioning. I don't know, the mothership there, the home office you're in, you know, we have two temperatures, as we have famously said. You're either freezing to death or dying. But can you imagine that building without air conditioning?
1: I mean, I've been in this building without air conditioning. It's a bit muggy.
0: Yeah, boy, that's a nice way to put that. It's not feasible long term. So the weather is what the weather is. Been that way for centuries, for millennia. And all you can do is wake up and deal with it as best you can. Having said that, let's just go ahead and get right into the GFS model. Have you seen the latest GFS model for the Gulf? The long-term one, which basically is meaningless. But there's a long-term GFS model that has out a run that has a massive hurricane right smack dab in the middle of the Gulf in 2 weeks. Now, several things, and you're going to see that, I'm sure, floating around Facebook. If you're not a weather nerd that just watches model runs for fun, some of us are in that category, you're going to see it on Facebook. It's going to be a deadly hurricane. You know, there's going to be panic-inducing words in the listing. This is a long-term GFS model. It's just a model run. It's one model run. You don't have anybody else agreeing with it. And that far out, tell you what, I'm going to predict a swarm of bees in the Gulf, and I have just as much chance of being right as that GFS model does. But we are in panic land these days, and everybody's supposed to panic about anything. Were you able to call it up? Do you see it? It looks scary.
1: Oh, yeah.
0: looks scary as all get out. If it came true, yeah, that would be the show. The entire day, getting ready for that.
1: The irony of it is that's the exact same amount of time forecast out that we were talking about previously with the highs in the 80s.
0: Yes.
1: They missed on the temperature. And temperature is a lot simpler calculation than a whole hurricane.
0: Well, that's the thing, especially this far out, because there are so many different things that impact the formation of a hurricane or a tropical storm. You cannot just guess it. I mean, you know, Woody probably could have guessed it, but no one else. That's two categories of human beings, Woody and all the rest of us. Don't put everything you have belief-wise into this nonsense when it floats out. You're going to see it. It's going to pop up on Facebook, on Instagram, on TikTok, everywhere, trying to stir you up into a panic. And all I'm trying to say is this. Do not start a run on the toilet paper. Do not, under any circumstances, start lying in the supplies for a week's worth of milk sandwiches. It is not time for that. I don't care what you see on Facebook. I don't care what someone tells you. Right now, we got nothing. Verifiably, we've got nothing.
1: But El Nino.
0: El Nino, or as you very politely informed me last week, it's Spanish for the Nino. I've been using that nonstop ever since. We have that every year. And I got on the thing the other day. They keep talking about it's super El Nino, strongest El Nino in history. How do you know that? What was the El Nino like 5,000 years ago? Oh, well, yeah, we only know since we started keeping records, which in the lifespan of a planet is not that long. Yes, we have a strong El Nino. Yes, now a completely separate problem in most ways. They currently have, I think it's 6 different volcanoes erupting in Indonesia. I think as of this morning, it was down to 4 that were erupting.
1: Including the one that is infamous for creating the loudest noise.

0: zombies ever heard by humans.
1: Yes. Yeah, that distinction is important. Loudest noise ever heard by humans. I'm pretty sure Krakatoa was louder. But anybody close enough to have really got a good listen at it didn't make it. So we'll never know about that. Yes, there are problems planet-wise. There have always been problems planet-wise. Remember, a couple of hundred years ago, we had an earthquake in our area so strong the Mississippi River ran backwards for 3 days, filling in the enormous hole that was made. None
0: so
1: of
0: much
1: this
0: seismic
1: is new.
0: Activity, it led to sand geysers.
1: Yes. Doesn't that sound fun? You think hail will mess up your car paint? Sandblasting from Mother Earth, that'll get you every time.
0: And the Europeans are proud of their carbon capture thing they've opened up, which if you applied the carbon capture they just unlocked to the volcanoes in Indonesia, it's going to take something like 90 years to capture all the carbon those volcanoes just burped.
1: Yes, but that's different. See, that's the planet doing that. It's what we're doing that's making the difference. You know, it's like if you have a tub full of water and it's a good inch or two from the top, the water's been going up because the tide came in, and you go and pour a shot glass full of water in there, well, it's your fault that it's so high now. That's the reasoning. That's the logic that goes into the whole climate change argument. By the way, Florida, not yet underwater. Started hearing that, what, 20, 30 years ago?
0: And there's still snow on Mount Fuji.
1: No. Saw a report this week that up in the Arctic Circle, they have the thinnest ice pack ever. Yes, why don't you ever report on Antarctica? Down at the bottom, they have the thickest ice pack ever recorded. But we don't want to talk about that. We can't afford bulbs for all the lights in Al Gore's mansion if we talk about the good stuff. We're getting warmed up. We're getting started. And we'll continue down the path of middays in the Element Wealth Studios right after this.
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0: Welcome back, Super Talk Mississippi. Middays in the Element Wealth Studios. Dave Hughes with you coming up during the show. Next hour, start of next hour, we've got Ellen Daniels with the Mississippi Book Fest talking about what's coming up. Books, that's what's coming up. That should always be what's coming up, I think. And then in the 12 o'clock hour, Dr. Dan Edney will join us. Some serious topics to talk about there. Speaking of serious topics, let's just go ahead and deal with the topic du jour, which has been that way for the last little bit, and that's the Lindsey Clancy trial. For those of you who haven't kept up with this, on Friday, they declared a mistrial, the judge did, because the jury was hung. 11 were in agreement, one was not in agreement on the verdict. So we wound up with a mistrial. It has now come out because yesterday, four of the jurors out of the 11 that were in agreement have come forward and talked to the press about this, including the foreperson of the jury. She is a retired fifth grade teacher, I believe it was, and talked about the lone holdout who was a guy. The 11 were wanting to find her not guilty by reason of insanity. The one holdout said, nah, I can't do it. I can't vote for that. According to those jurors, even to the point to where he admitted he had reasonable doubt, which is the standard that you have to go with in the jury room, but he still couldn't vote not guilty by reason of insanity. So the whole thing got thrown out. Now they're going to have to decide if they're going to do it over or not. There could be a plea deal. The prosecutor could decide to just drop the whole thing. The defense attorney, Kevin Reddington, has put out a call for President Trump to just pardon her. Problem is, she was up on state charges. He can't do that. Doesn't work that way. The disturbing things continue in this story. As you know, she's, well, I don't even know if the standard applies. Usually you say allegedly or is accused of strangling her three small children to death. She's admitted it. The defense is not questioning that. The jurors that came out and gave interviews yesterday freely admitted, yeah, she killed her kids. And I understand the need in the legal system to have, you know, processes and procedures, and there's a way to do things and a way not to do things. And the question at hand that they were judging was not whether or not she killed her kids. That was not the point of the trial. The point of the trial was to determine if she was mentally capable of understanding what she did when she did it. As a result, they had a choice of murder, second-degree murder, manslaughter, or not guilty by reason of insanity. What's not helping the situation now is the jurors coming out to get their 5 minutes of glory in the bright lights of the media and running their mouths. The one quote, I don't know if you can find this quote, Rhino, it's just flabbergasting to me. The foreperson of the jury actually came right out when she was talking about the holdout juror who refused to change from guilty to not guilty by reason of insanity in his vote, that he had a hang-up. He just couldn't get past one thing.
1: But he had the hardest time getting off the fact that Lindsey viciously killed her children. But he had the hardest time getting off the fact that Lindsey viciously killed her children.
0: He had the hardest time. That's the foreperson of the jury, okay? That's the foreperson of the jury telling the media, did an interview with the Boston TV station yesterday, had the hardest time getting past the fact that she viciously killed her children. I don't think any human being should have to be asked to have the nuance to just discard the fact that she viciously strangled her three kids to death. And just ignore that. That's not what we're talking about. Well, that's kind of what we got to talk about, isn't it? That's the point here. It wasn't the point of the trial. I get that. The point of the trial was to determine if she was mentally fit to do it or not. Now we are in a position, because I've been asked this by several times. My wife and I were having a conversation about this. So what happens now? The hearing that's coming up on the 29th, her defense attorney, Reddington, it came out this morning, said that at that hearing, he's going to ask for the entire case to be thrown out after this. Just do away with it. In which case, she's free. If they find her not guilty by reason of insanity, she's placed in a facility and she will stay there for quite a long time, if not forever. If she's found guilty of, as the foreperson referred to it, viciously killing her three kids, then she goes to jail. Her just walking out scot-free on this is not completely off the table at this point. Having to accurately assess the situation using that sentence is a problem for me. This has been a problem for a while in America. You and I both know it. We are so focused and so concerned with the rights of the assailant, whatever you want to call it. In this case, the murderess. Even the foreperson of the jury, the person that wouldn't vote not guilty by reason of insanity, just had the hardest time getting past the fact that she viciously murdered her three kids. We should never get past a fact like that. We shouldn't be asked to. No one should be asked to get past that fact. And the fact that that even has come up kind of throws a spotlight on the problem. Because now, even at this point, where we're at right now in this process, we don't know what's going to happen at the end of the month. She's in a psychiatric facility right now. Good. But where we're at right now, we've already had one copycat. Had a woman who hung her two-year-old in the basement. She had her first court hearing yesterday. She had gotten very invested in the Lindsey Clancy trial, was talking to her friends and family about it over text message as short as 3.5 hours before she killed her two-year-old. You think that's the last one? If the case is just thrown out and dismissed, you think that's the last one? Of course not. Heck, we didn't even reach the point to where we got a resolution in this case, and we've already had a copycat. We had all those women that were gathered out in their pink t-shirts holding their babies while saying, "Me too, Lindsay." We have seen situations over the last few decades. Someone with the best of intentions, or some group with the best of intentions in their minds, start down a path that result in horrible, horrific consequences for society in general. This is another of those moments. We're not going to like where this ends up, if all of a sudden viciously murdering your three kids. Well, we need to put that to the side to discuss how to get her the care she needs. There's not a good ending in sight here for society in general. Well, this segment was an upper. Not quite done with it yet. We'll continue when we come back on Middays in the Element Wealth Studios. Keep it here.
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1: Was also killed. A memorial was held for Oberle's Tuesday night at St. James Catholic Church in Gulfport. Andrews is charged with two counts of first-degree murder and one count of shooting into a crowd.
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Welcome back. Middays in the Element Wealth Studios on Super Talk Mississippi. Dave Hughes in the chair today, and we were talking before the break about the Clancy situation. We have talked before about the term that the philosopher Gad Saad came up with, suicidal empathy, where we're basically so determined to engage in performative empathy that we're destroying everything. This is somewhat in the same boat to me. Because, yeah, we need to follow due process. We need to do this and that. But I'm sorry, when you admit, when your defense team admits, when the jury foreperson admits that you killed your three kids, well, the first part of the conversation should be over at that point. Something has to happen, right? Now we find ourselves in a situation where it is a possibility that nothing happens. Because, as the jury foreperson said, or one of the other jurors, I think, said that they were voting the way they were voting. They originally thought they were going to vote guilty, and then they changed to not guilty because they wanted to make sure she got the help she needs. I want to make sure she doesn't kill any more kids. That's the difference. In my mind, that is the entire difference between suicidal empathy and right from wrong. Step one, ensure with zero doubt that she can't do this again. You know, there was a case back, I think it was in the 60s, of a woman who killed her three kids.

0: They found her not guilty by reason of insanity, put her in a facility for a while. They then declared her cured, released her. Her husband, who had waited for her, took her back. They had three more kids, and then she killed those. We even have a precedent in this situation, down to the same number of children.
1: Yeah, that was Constance Fisher.
0: Yeah.
1: She killed her three children in Maine in 54, went to the mental institution. They thought she was cured. They released her. She had three more kids and killed them in 66.
0: Yeah. So it's not supposition. It's not just, grasping at straws saying, well, she might do it again. It has happened exactly that way before, where instead of killing three of her kids, she wound up killing six because everybody decided that we need to treat it with, kid gloves and care for her. I care for the kids. In a country where every other sentence out of everyone's mouth is we've got to protect the children, it just seems odd that we have such a battalion of women who are in full out support for a woman who killed her three kids. And like I said, the videos are all over TikTok of women holding their babies, saying, me too, Clancy. I'm with you, Clancy. I understand. That's not a good sign at all. But here we are. So how are we going to deal with this? This goes back to something that I have said before. There are fixes for several of the problems that we face societally right now in America. We just no longer have the backbone to do them. We no longer have what they used to call in sports the intestinal fortitude to actually do what has to be done to get things under control. Now, before I say this, I'm getting ready to light the fuse, Rhino, so lock the door to the booth there. Before I say this, let me just say, we have to fix our mental health system. We have more people with self-professed mental health problems right now than at any point in history.
1: Well, that's just because it's trendy.
0: Exactly. That's leading to a lot of the support for Lindsey Clancy. That's a thing to do. But, and they have loosened the definitions of, mental problems to such an extent where it's easy for everyone to find something where they can claim, well, I'm troubled. Makes better TikTok content.
1: Yeah, it doesn't make a whole lot of sense to put people on a spectrum that stretches from mildly awkward in social situations all the way to, I broke the only cup I'll drink water from. I'm going to die of dehydration.
0: Yeah.
1: When the spectrum's that broad, perhaps there's a bit of overdiagnosis.
0: To use a good old Southern phrase, we seem to have forgotten something in our desperate attempt to overclassify and overanalyze everything. Some people just ain't right. Just about everybody just ain't right in some way. That's just a fact. To be perfectly honest, if I ever met someone who was 100% top to bottom, front to back normal, I would be creeped out. That's not how humans work. Everybody's got quirks. Everybody's got, a collection of Pokemon cards at home. Everybody's, collects interesting looking walnuts. There's something that everybody does that isolated by itself, you go, oh, there's a problem there, isn't it? No, that's what makes people people. That's what makes people interesting. And if you see one that is just so perfectly normal that you don't see anything that wouldn't be classified as normal, it's an alien in a skin suit, right? Can't possibly be a person. But we have now decided that we need to make sure everybody is properly classified and treated by that classification. We do need to improve mental health services. Women need to get mental health. Lindsay Clancy got help. Her husband took her. She went doctor shopping and got prescriptions from multiple doctors, which she then didn't take. Fun fact, if they give you medication for your problem and you don't take it, well, it doesn't change. So, yes, we need mental health. We also need to deal with self-professed multiple serial murderers in a responsible way. And when I use the word responsible, I mean for the human race, for society in general. We wouldn't be having this conversation if it was a guy, would we? If it was the dad. Oh, there's been conversation that it was the dad. Obviously,
1: that's how deluded half the population is.
0: Yeah, he tricked her into it. There's all this horrible stuff about him. Who put the exercise bands around the kids' necks and pulled them until the breathing stopped? That's who is responsible, in my mind. If the dad had done it, there would be screams to have him put to death. Put him on death row. There would be no talk of, we've got to get him the help he needs. He really loved those kids. He just snapped. It's called going postal. From the movie, that term just took hold. You just snap one day, which does happen. And then you pay the consequences for what you did while you were snapped. You can't just hand brush it away and say, oh, it'll be okay. No, we just got to make sure she gets proper help. We got to make sure she doesn't kill any more kids. I don't care what avenue you go down to reach that result. It always comes back to process versus results. The process. Well, we have to make sure she's treated fairly. We have to make sure that she gets the help she needs. We have to make sure that we look at this from all possible angles. Well, the result we're going for is she never kills another kid. She is a proven, self-professed, multiple child killer. And even worse, it was her own children. The result we're going for is she never does that again. She never has the opportunity to do that again. That should be the goal here. And until we shift our mindset to being aimed at that goal for everything, all the shootings, all the everything going on, until we realign our mind collectively towards, well, let's make sure that doesn't happen again. Nothing's going to change. In fact, well, it is. It's going to get worse. We continue final segment of the 10 o'clock hour on middays right after this. Keep it here.

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0: Welcome back one more time this hour here on Super Talk Mississippi. We're live in the Element Wealth Studios on middays. One last time, then I swear I'm going to get off of this. Do you believe me, Rhino?
1: Not particularly.
0: Yeah, me either. Don't feel bad. Because this is a discussion that needs to happen in regards to this. Everything has become polarized to a ridiculous extent. We know that. We talk about it all the time. Justice should not be one of those things. And the problem is, and I've been saying this for a while, if they had convinced that lone juror, notice that juror hasn't come out. He likes his peace of mind. Haven't heard from him. But the problem here for women is that they don't understand what they're fighting for. Let's say they had convinced that juror and she was acquitted, found not guilty by reason of insanity. Well, at that point, you would then have a legal precedent that women can't be held accountable no matter who or how many people they kill if their hormones are messed up. And at that point, you've opened the floodgates to argue that women shouldn't be allowed any kind of power at all, ever, in any way. You now have a legal precedent stating that, found by a jury of your peers. One vote away from that. Do I agree with that sentiment? Not really. No. But that would be the discussion we'd be having right now. If it had been 12 to nothing, not guilty by reason of insanity. So what are the fights about? All the supporters of Lindsey Clancy saying she should be set free, she should be let go. Me too, Lindsey, holding your baby. Aren't you just publicly testifying that you think that's okay, in a way? That you agree that sometimes a mom just has a bad day. That, by the way, is the definition of parenthood in general, but mothers specifically. Yeah, there's going to be bad days. There's going to be, you know, days where you just want to run them off. Can't stand that little, yeah. That's part of parenting. I've raised plenty. Trust me. That's part of parenting. But to argue legally that, well, it's not my fault. I had postpartum psychosis. My hormones were so messed up. Well, that would just seem like the logical thing to do is just kill them. Oldest was, I think, what, five? Six? You're arguing for things that you don't want to argue for if you're a woman. You don't really want to make that precedent and put it down in the law books as a pivotal judgment. You really don't want to go down that path. But we can't think past first order effects anymore in this country. What I mean by that is, first order effect, you push for Lindsey Clancy to be found not guilty by reason of insanity, and she gets the care she needs, and she doesn't have to pay for what happened to her. It happened to the kids, but the argument is it happened to her. It was a tragedy for her. May very well have been. It's a moot point. Three kids are dead. First order effect. Well, she's okay. She's going to get help now. Yay! Second order effect. We already have one other trial that's going to get started at some point here. Had the first hearing yesterday on another mother who did the same thing while following the Lindsey Clancy trial. So you're going to have people that are going to see it if she gets acquitted and say, oh, well, that's a solution. I'm having a bad day. I can just do this. I'll be on all the news programs. There'll be headlines about me. And I won't have to deal with the problem that's bothering me right this second. That's a second order effect. Third order effect is, at what point do you have enough of that, that when a competition comes down to a woman and a man for the same position with some sort of power or authority to it, that this enters the conversation and sways things towards the man? That's a third order effect. We're barely able to grasp first order effects right now. Have to work on that too, but boy, is that a steep mountain to climb. Not sure. That's a generational problem. So for now, we got to deal with what we've got. We've got, we are going to change the subject now. Thank you. We've got Fox News, Super Talk Mississippi News, and then Alan Daniels joins us to talk about the Mississippi Book Fest next here on Middays in the Element Wealth Studios. Keep it here.
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3: News. I'm Therese Crowley. The price of gas and oil jumping, stoking market fears of higher inflation after U.S. CENTCOM lit up five Iran oil tankers when Iran tried to shoot at a U.S. Navy warship.
4: After the five Iranian tankers were destroyed, Iran tried again, this time to try to hit U.S. forces in Jordan. They launched a ballistic missile attack. Jordan says

0: 18 of those missiles were intercepted. Two of the missiles fell harmlessly in an unpopulated area.
1: Fox's Steve Harrigan in Tel Aviv. AAA reports gas at $4.22 a gallon regular as the RNC launches its first ever midterm convention in Dallas to persuade voters to return the GOP to power. Markets also concerned the new Canada tariffs could fuel inflation with Trump levies on most Canada motorcycles, whiskey, and rye. He's lifted the levies on toilet paper. 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
3: With your Delta weather forecast, I'm JT Mitchell. Mostly sunny with highs getting up to 99 degrees. Just a reminder, if you're outside for an extended period of time, drink plenty of water and find AC or shade when possible. Tonight, it's looking mainly clear but still humid. Overnight lows will drop down to 72.
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5: I'm Kelly Bennett for SuperTalk Mississippi News. Right now, you can only buy light wine and beer when you're in Pearl River County. Voters will have an opportunity to change that in November. Residents in Picayune and Poplarville have gathered enough signatures to get a liquor sales referendum on the ballot November 3rd. Supporters argue that the current ban is pushing tax revenues to neighboring counties. One suspect is in custody for a shooting in Hattiesburg on September 5th. According to police, officers were called to the 200 block of North 25th Avenue for an altercation at around 4:08 a.m. 31-year-old LaRon Jordan allegedly shot the victim in the arm. He's been charged with one count of aggravated assault.
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0: Welcome back. Super Talk Mississippi Middays in the Element Wealth Studios. Dave Hughes here. And it is my pleasure to talk to the executive director of the Mississippi Book Festival coming up in just a couple of weeks, Ellen Daniels. How are you this morning, Ellen?
1: I'm here, Dave. We're doing it. Thank you for having me.
0: That may be the most honest answer to that question I've ever gotten. Yeah, I'm here. That's about all you can say.
1: We're here, and we're doing it.
0: Yeah, and there are a lot of details to work out as you get closer to the end. A lot of people that have never been involved with putting a festival together or any kind of event think that, oh, by now it's done. Everything's locked in and you've got nothing else to worry about. No, this is crunch time, isn't it?
1: It is crunch time, and it's funny, you know, it's always the month of the festival. We start getting all these people emailing. They're like, hey, I would so much love to be involved and present my book, and we would too, but you can't this year. So please, you know, sign up for our emails and, you know, be notified when we start doing all of that.
0: Yeah, you have to start months in advance.
1: Yeah, we plan one day all year long, and, you know, we've had our programming locked in, finalized for about 2 months. You know, our independently published authors, you know, they have been signed up for, you know, since about the end of June. Yeah, it's a, you know, we got to lock this stuff in because we have to have moved past that point as we are, you know, in the final weeks before the festival to deal with, you know, bringing it all to life.
0: Well, before we go any further, let's get the 1,000-mile overview here of what the Mississippi Book Festival is for people who don't know. Tell us what the event is about and what's going to happen.
1: So it is on September 26th. It starts at 9 o'clock in the morning. It's at the State Capitol in Jackson and on the South Lawn of the State Capitol in Galloway United Methodist Church and First Baptist of Jackson. And it is a free, open to the public event. You don't have to register to enjoy the things that we have. We have panel discussions. We have children's events in the kids' tent on the lawn. We have writing workshops for adults. We have writing workshops for kids. There's booksellers. There's nonprofits set up to educate the community. There's food trucks. I mean, there's something for everybody at the festival. Whether you're not a reader, but you just really like good conversations, we've got 47 panel discussions for you to choose from covering all manner of topics.
0: And that's the thing. I think it's important that you put that out, that even if you're not a big reader or not a reader at all, you're still going to have fun mm-hmm. because when you get a panel discussion with a bunch of authors going, you're going to laugh and cry in the space of an hour every time.
1: Yes. Yes, exactly. And, you know, that we have all different points of view on these panels, you know, because it's, you know, it's not the Ellen Daniels book festival. It's not the Dave Hughes book festivals. I mean, there's something for every type of, you know, interest. And because we're big tent, you know, we want all Mississippians to feel represented at their book festival.
0: And the thing is that people somehow, I don't know how, in a state that, that you know, brought forth everyone from Eudora Welty to John Grisham to whoever, Mississippi has a strong literature background, doesn't it?
1: For sure. I mean, we have such an incredible literary heritage. I mean, some of the largest giants in, you know, American literature were born and raised and worked in Mississippi. But not only that, we have, you know, a vibrant literary present. You know, so many authors who are living and working in Mississippi or were born here, who are known globally. There's something about Mississippi that just breeds creativity. I often joke sometimes that it's, you know, I'm from the Mississippi Delta. There's not a whole lot to do. So you really had to use your imagination to find some fun. And I think that, you know, boredom breeds creativity. And I think complicated relationships with where you're from breed creativity. You know, I find a way to kind of reconcile the relationship with the place that you're from. I love this place. I want to, you know, just freak out sometimes about it. But, you know, this is my home. And this, you know, that Delta dirt is in my veins.
0: And I think everybody has their own version of that same exact thing. Even though you might spend a lot of time complaining about aspects of it, if not just in general, that's kind of the same principle as when me and my brother start fighting. Oh, we're going to fight now. If you join in, well, you're the problem now, and we're all going to turn on you. Don't you say a bad word. But that exactly. just shows we've got problems, but we still love it, you know?
1: Yeah, for sure. Yeah.
0: Now, you mentioned...
1: One of my favorite...
0: Yeah, go ahead. Go ahead.
1: I'm so sorry. Like, one of my favorite quotes about America... and just like talking about the place that you're from came from James Baldwin. He was like, I love America. Therefore, basically, I reserve the right to speak badly about her when she does stuff that I don't like. So, you know, I think we all feel that way. It's just our mother. And we can say our mother is, you know, a wench, but nobody else can.
0: We are now going to pause the conversation so that Ellen can spell wench for us.
1: Yeah, I mean, a wench, you know, W-A-N-C-H or W-E-N-C-H, however you want to say it.
0: I would have went with W-A-I-N-C-H, wench.
1: I like that, too. That's a good one.
0: I think that
1: that's
0: could
1: a
0: work.
1: Good way to
0: that's
1: say,
0: a,
1: tell
0: that's
1: it.
0: A great word, though, Ellen. I love that. Yeah. You mentioned a few moments ago about independent authors in Mississippi and how they had to be signed up, I think you said, back in June. They are included in this, and that's important because the publishing industry has undergone a sea change in the last decade or two, hasn't it?
1: For sure. You know, I my first real job was at Lemuria Books here in Jackson. And I remember I came on that staff kind of in the dawn of the ebook. And, you know, so bookstores and publishing have adapted to all of these major changes. But kind of the last change that's happened in publishing is happened during COVID. And, you know, publishers don't, they don't market books the way they, in the old ways, you know, by like features and reviews and in major publications, you know, kind of a book tour, you know, book tours used to be like 20 city stops. And now, you know, you have got like a major book tour if you have like a 5-city stop. And so it's really kind of come to the authors a lot to market their books. And so independently published authors, they just go about it on their own, and they are wildly proficient self-promoters, which is truly a gift, you know, to promote yourself. And so, you know, they do all the editing, you know, so they don't have that team of people working on their books. So this is, you know, a cottage industry. And so many people are independently publishing books, and we can only accommodate 100 at the festival. And they come not just from Mississippi. They're coming from all over. We have somebody coming from the country of Panama this year. Yeah, wild. I know.
0: Wow.
1: So, yeah, they come from all over the Southeast region, mostly.

0: but from all over the country and, you know, from Central America this year. And we, you know, they sign up, they get listed on our website in the festival guide, and we send them a graphic to promote their appearance at the festival. And, you know, it just allows them an opportunity to market and talk to the public in person about their book. And that is just one of the most beloved areas of the festival. It's called Author's Alley, and it's a really long strip that goes down Mississippi Street and turns onto West Street. And there it is just crawling with people all day long.
1: Well, and that's the thing, is you talked about book publishers not really promoting like they used to. Used to, it was that was a big part of the industry. And now a lot of times a book publisher won't sign you to a contract unless you can show them that you've already built a platform with a lot of readers and a lot of people, in which case, why not just do it for yourself?
0: Well, that is very true, and thank you for mentioning that. You know, you need to be kind of like a content creator now if you are not like, you know, an Ann Patchett or, you know, somebody with already has like huge literary world recognition. That's like a literary publishing event when they have a book come out. And so this makes me mention something. There's something, a six-time a year newspaper called County Highway, and it is, you know, a typical like broadsheet, but they have started their own publishing imprint. And you know, you don't have to, you know, be a content creator, and they're coming to the festival this year.
1: Ellen, can you stick around through the break?
0: Yeah,
1: we're talking with Ellen Daniels, Executive Director of the Mississippi Book Fest. You got important stuff we're talking about, and I want to make sure we get it. So we'll do that right after the break here on Middays. Keep it here. Into paradise,
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0: Welcome back. Super Talk Mississippi Middays in the Element Well Studios. We have with us not the executive director of the Ellen Daniels Book Fest. We established that in the last segment. It's the Mississippi Book Festival. And you were talking right before the break, and I had to interrupt you. I'm so sorry about that. We have no control over the timing of the breaks. There is a new publishing effort underway in Mississippi. Talk about that in some more detail for me.
1: So thank you, Dave. We were talking about County Highway, which is an old school broadsheet newspaper that comes out six times a year. And it's not Mississippi based, but we do have a relationship with them. And they have started their own printing publishing company. And, the first book they released was called Bloodlines. It's by Lee Clay Johnson. And Lee Clay was originally published by Knopf, which is an imprint of Penguin Random House. But when he submitted his next literary novel to them, they were like, okay, well, what's your social media following? And he was just like, I don't do that. I write. So there's a real need by people who just want to keep the main thing with their writing. And I'm not saying that some authors are not doing the content creation and the writing remarkably well, but that's just not everyone's strength. So the County Highway is coming to the book festival this year with their new book to celebrate America 250. It's called 250 Great Things About America. And it's one of those books that's alphabetized. And so there are all these, all these kind of iconic and weird things about America. And my particular favorite is the listing for O is only Oreos. And I agree with that because Oreos are one of the great American things. So it's going to be a really fun conversation. Lee Clay Johnson and Sasha Wiseman will be coming because they're contributors to that new book. But I really encourage everyone to check out the County Highway because it is just filled with incredible stories, live dispatches, fiction, started by Walter Kern, who is a journalist, and the fiction editor is a legendary editor named Gary Fiskett John. He edited Donna Tartt, Cormac McCarthy, Richard Ford. So it's just a really great publication.
0: Now, let me bring this around because this to me is one of the purposes of the Mississippi Book Festival. There are people who just heard you rattle off those names. I knew those names. There's a lot of people that don't know anybody that you were just talking about, and that's okay. Number one, that's fine. Mm-hmm. There's no elitist judgment going on here, but go to the Mississippi Book Festival and just walk around. Talk to the authors. The most interesting part to me at any book festival is striking up a conversation with the authors. By the way, you're not bothering them. That's literally why they're there. They would love to have a conversation with you. And find out a little bit about their story. And it might start opening your eyes to the fact that, you know what? I've got a story to tell. Maybe I should write something. You can get a lot of inspiration from the Mississippi Book Festival, can't you?
1: Yes, you can. And one of my favorite things about the book festival is that it is a day of discovery. Of course, we want to bring authors that people know who already, people are fans of them. But we also want to introduce people to new authors. And, maybe when that inspiration strikes the next session, the next time slot of the day, there's a writing workshop that you can go sit in on. And, writing workshops cost a lot of money to be a part of, and they're writing workshops for all ages all day long, and they are totally free of charge. And so it's just all levels of writing. You can just try your hand at it for the first time, or you're kind of in a creative block, and this can kind of get the creative juices flowing for you. Everyone has a story, whether it's a made-up story or a story about your life.

0: sometimes there's some crossover there. The thing is, I refer back to the word wench. Everybody has a story, yeah. And not all of it is in the dictionary. But a writing workshop, you've mentioned those a couple of times, and I want to make sure people get the right idea about what a writing workshop is. They're thinking classroom setting, there's going to be a lecture, maybe a quiz at the end. That's not the way this works, is it?
1: That's not the way it works. So we have, people who lead these workshops who are authors and creative writing teachers. And then there's poetry workshops as well. We have C. Lee McInnes, who was a professor at JSU for years and years, and he's a poet, and he's going to be leading a poetry writing workshop that's centered around being inspired by like your favorite songs or musicians or songwriters. And then we've got, a world-class creative writing teacher, Steve Almond. He was at the book festival last year, and he's coming back again this year, and he leads generative creative writing workshops all over the country all the time. And he's leading a workshop about writing about the animals that inspire you based off like Charlotte's Web and Old Yeller, all things like that. I mean, that's very simple when you think about it like that. We are all familiar with those stories about pets who change lives. And most of us have had a pet that's had that kind of impact on us. And he's just the most hilarious person. And another one he is doing is called Love and Disaster, writing about that terrible relationship that you made. And we've all done that. And then children's writing workshops. We have a prose writing workshop for ages 12 and up. And just things, I really encourage people to go to the website and look at the workshop schedule for the day. There is something for any type of writing that you can think of.
0: A lot of the best. That's a very important part of this. We have to emphasize some of the very best writing comes from those real life situations, like you were talking about, that to this day, when you think about them, you just wince. He's man, I was an idiot. But that is life, and that's all writing is. Even if it's hardcore science fiction, even if it's fantasy, whatever it is, it's all based in the human experience when you get right down to it.
1: Exactly.
0: It's a fantastic stop to plan for the Mississippi Book Festival coming up on the 26th, right?
1: The 26th, yes, Saturday.
0: Saturday the 26th, last Saturday of the month. You've got 2.5 weeks until the Mississippi Book Festival. Please do not call Ellen.
1: She's busy.
0: Yeah, she's stressed enough already. Let's not pile on her. But I'm sure she will be there running around with her hair on fire on the 26th for most of the day. But it's for a good cause. And again, let's stress it one more time. It's free. All of it.
1: It's free and open to anyone.
0: Yep. However, I would recommend bring some money so you can support some authors that you meet, that you love, that you like their works. Buy a copy. Take it home. That's the entire point of this whole exercise, is to get people to read what you've written.
1: This whole enterprise, yeah.
0: Yeah, because if you write it, that's great. But if nobody reads it, it was just sitting at home alone in your room for a while, and you don't get that same sense of satisfaction out of it. So go to the festival, meet some of these authors, sit in on some of the panel discussions, because you will get an inside look of exactly how writing works and how it affects you as a person, because it'll lead to some positive stuff for you as a writer if you get into writing. Mm-hmm. I want to read what you've written, Ellen. I just have a feeling there's something hidden away somewhere.
1: It's something that I've toyed around with basically my entire adult life, and I have never done it. I think I do have a story to tell, but I've always been too intimidated by it. I have a tenuous grasp on the English language on my best days. I know Mississippi Delta English. I don't know proper English, but writing that is written the way people grew up speaking is becoming more and more popular. We don't have to write like Charles Dickens or Jane Austen anymore. The

0: authenticity of the way people really speak is, you know, another thing that's happened in publishing, that authentic voices, you know, people want to hear that.
1: Well, writing is easy. Write a horrible sentence and then write another one and then write another one and keep doing that until you get to the end and then go back and fix it. That's writing.
0: Exactly. That is, yep, revision. That's writing.
1: I will leave you with a gift, Ellen, because you deserve something. I've got the title for your book. You need to write it. I'm thoroughly encouraging you to do so. I will buy the first copy. Title of that book has to be A Wench Like Me. And then you just roll from there.
0: And it's probably true. So, you know,
1: yeah,
0: that's authenticity right there, Dave.
1: And that'll make people stop in the bookstore and go, wait, what? And that's the entire purpose of the title. Yeah. Boy, they spelled that word horribly. And then you go from there. Yeah. Ellen Daniels, I appreciate your time today. I've enjoyed talking to you. And if in case no one has told you recently, thank you for all the effort you put into the Mississippi Book Festival every year. It's a big, important event, and I'm thrilled we've got somebody like you to run it.
0: Well, thank you. I appreciate you.
1: And we will talk to you again, find out how things went, maybe, after everything is over and you've had a few weeks to nap, you know?
0: I would love that, yes. Naps are big on the schedule after the festival for everyone.
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3: I'm Kelly Bennett for SuperTalk Mississippi News. Right now, you can only buy light wine and beer when you're in Pearl River County. Voters will have an opportunity to change that in November. Residents in Picayune and Poplarville have gathered enough signatures to get a liquor sales referendum on the ballot November 3rd.

Supporters argue that the current ban is pushing tax revenues to neighboring counties. One suspect is in custody for a shooting in Hattiesburg on September 5th. According to police, officers were called to the 200 block of North 25th Avenue for an altercation at around 4:08 a.m. 31-year-old LaRon Jordan allegedly shot the victim in the arm. He's been charged with one count of aggravated assault.

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5: Gerard Gibbert. He keeps his classified documents right where they belong. Inside a Journey record jacket from the 1980s. Gerard Gibbert. Super Talk Mississippi.

0: Welcome back. Super Talk Mississippi middays on a Wednesday morning. What is Wednesday right now?
1: Hump Day.
0: That would be correct. In the Element Wealth Studios, having a great time. Thoroughly enjoyed talking to Ellen. Rhino, have you ever written anything?
2: Not anything published, no.
0: Yeah, well, the only step left is to put it on Amazon and you're published at this point. Nothing to it. Be a piece of cake. I think you would be excellent at it. I really do. Let him know. He's looking at the C Spire text line. Let him know you want to see the Rhino book.
2: I did have a film and lit professor back in college tell me I had a rough-hewn vocabulary.
0: That's good. I don't see a problem with that. And that's one thing that we do in life in general, I think. Not just with writing, but in general. We get so hung up on, details that don't matter that we never do anything. We worry whether it's about what other people are going to think, what other people are going to say. That self-critic that lives in your head nonstop tells you that it's horrible and it's awful and nobody's going to like this and it's not good at all and just forget this. Move on. Do something productive. Take a nap. Something. Anything. That we never bother to actually go through and try and see what happens. Goes back to my argument about results versus process. You don't get results until you try. Part of the process is telling that part of your brain to shut up and then go ahead with what you were going to do anyway. And we need some more of that. I don't know if you've seen the report that's out, Rhino, about the job gains during this administration. Pretty much all of the job gains in the job market have been made by women. I think it was like a net, it's 6,000 men have been added to the workforce in the last year and a half, 2 years. 700 and something thousand were women.
1: Well, that's certainly not going to help the birth rate crisis.
0: Nope, not at all. Not at all. It's amazing how the dominoes are so clearly and evenly stacked up, and we're still surprised when they fall in order when you push the first one. That has definitely led to the drop in birth rate, because it takes a very special person. I'm sorry, being a mom is not easy. It's not.

0: takes a very special person to do that and to work, especially and build a career and move up the ladder, so to speak. It takes a lot of time, effort, and energy. And it takes a very special person, in my mind, to be able to pull off both at the same time. You know, good for any woman that pulls it off. I know of plenty of examples that have done it and done it well. But still, overall, I'm sorry, I'm going to hurt some feelings here. We have got to get past the idea that every human being is equally capable in all ways. We see this infecting every aspect of the social contract, let's use a fancy term for it, in America. We just got to try harder. We got to find that magic key to turn in the lock, and suddenly everybody will be at parity, will be equal in all ways. Some women have the ability to do that. Some women do not, but we don't differentiate. Some men have the ability to do that. Some men don't. We do not differentiate. And that's true in every single category. Some people are more capable than other people. Why do I feel like I'm going to get stoned in the parking lot for saying that out loud when it's an obvious truth? But that's kind of how we've built things up at this point, isn't it, Rhino?
1: Well, the reason you feel like you're going to get stoned is because the people that are adamantly against that concept have spent the last 30-plus years brainwashing themselves into a tizzy to the point that they believe violence against those who just believe differently than them is acceptable.
0: You're exactly right, and we keep seeing examples of that everywhere, even in parking lots and street parties and family gatherings and clubs. We see people who think that I don't like that person, I don't agree with them, I'm going to shoot them. That mindset is part of our problem with violence in America. I've been saying for a while we have lost the ability to regulate our emotions. When you lose that, people become a lot more hesitant to voice their opinion and concerns, ironically enough, the ones who have legitimate ones. Now the person who just wants to go and scream and go nuts over something with a half-baked opinion, oh, their floodgates are wide open, feel free. But the people with actual opinions, with the discussions that we need to have, just learn to keep their mouth shut. Don't say anything. Don't stir up trouble. That is a recipe for a lack of progress in society. We have to have those tough conversations. We have to admit that not every kid is capable of being a straight-A student. Not every woman or man is capable of being the CEO of their own corporation. Not everyone has the same exact capabilities as everyone else. That's not the way it has ever been. Ever. Back through history. And it is so insidious and dangerous and poisonous to society in general to basically indoctrinate everyone with the mindset that, hey, you know, if you just sit back and let us fix your problem for you, you'll be just as good as anybody else. No, some people stink. Some people max out at an hourly wage job, low one, entry level, what other people would consider to be an entry level job, that's about their level. And that's fine. There's nothing wrong with that. It takes all kinds to make the world work. Doesn't mean they're less valuable as a person. Doesn't mean that they're less worthy of being a person. But it doesn't mean if we just get them the right help, they'll start their own company. No. Doesn't work that way. And the sooner we take the blinders off and start admitting factual reality, such as not every human being is as equally capable in all ways as every other human being, until we can have that conversation without the rocks flying in the parking lot or the lead, things are only going to get worse. You have to deal with reality as it exists. And that has sadly fallen out of fashion, Rhino. We don't like dealing with reality.
1: Well, that's just because increasingly more and more people's reality exists only as their perfect persona on the internet.
0: Yes.
1: I mean, we see it behind the scenes here in this studio, especially from young people. Young people will come in and sit down behind the microphone and have a panic attack because they're not able to edit what is going out over the airwaves, that they have to do it live. And because they've spent so much of their limited time on this earth worried about everybody else's opinion and collecting as many invisible internet cool points as possible, that they freak out when they have to be genuine, sincere, and real.
0: You're not wrong. And you're right. We've all seen it. That also applies. It's a running joke with me that I have had so many people in my career that are terrified of this thing I'm talking into, the microphone, because it's live. I've been asked before, and this was years ago, years before social media. I'm talking about late 80s, early 90s. I have been asked after we did a live interview, we get off and I say, thank you so much. And the response from a grown adult was, hey, can we go back and edit that? I didn't put that the right way. I'm like, that's on its way to Pluto. There's nothing you can do about it at this point. That was an actual conversation. Thanks for coming. Appreciate you. So some of that is built into human beings, but you're exactly right. And we've lost something very important as a result of that. Something that I feel is harming society. If you're not saying things that are upsetting some people, you're not saying anything worth saying. And more people are getting terrified of saying something that somebody might not like. Yeah. We continue kicking cans right after this in the...
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0: And here's your midday ag report. If you're in the mood for peanuts, the state's farmers markets are here to help. 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

Welcome back. Eric Clapton just started a tour, and he played some Derek and the Dominoes at the first show in Detroit. Yeah, I just wanted to throw that out there. Yeah, you played the song. It's your fault, Rhino. You brought it up. I accept no responsibility for anything, as usual, as is now apparently the American way. Okay. Moving on, I'm not going back to the other thing. Just want to throw this in quickly. The rumor is spreading that Jimmy Kimmel is done. That his contract expires in May. That much we know for a fact is true. And that his contract will be, refused to be renewed. They're just not going to move forward. 24 years, it's a pretty good run, no matter what. Heck, Carson only did it for 30. So he's getting up close to rarefied air in terms of his tenure. Would not be surprising for him to go. But there's all the nonsense going back and forth about everything. The other talk has been, if they don't renew his contract, does that mean the whole show's going away, or will they rebrand it and keep it going? I'm telling you, the show will go away. Just like The Late Show went away when Colbert was done. I mean, you know, he drove a stake through the heart of that vampire several years back. They just carted the corpse out after he left. Late night TV is done. Basically, you're going to have Fallon and that's it. And Fallon will only stick around for a while because he has leaned into internet promotion, knows how to do it, has generated other shows for NBC based off of skits and games that he does on The Tonight Show. And The Tonight Show is the one institution. Seth Meyers has been on

0: vacation for 3 weeks. So the era of late night TV is coming to an end, which I hate. It's almost immaterial whether or not Kimmel's leaving in May. Late night TV is done, and I think the internet, specifically YouTube and TikTok, have killed it. Nobody wants to sit there and listen to an hour of whiny preaching when they can go catch a 30-second clip of what they actually care about online. It's a great example of something that should be a warning sign for everyone in every profession everywhere. You have to change with the times or you're done. Having said that, I'm going to hate to see it go. I've always been a huge fan of late night television. Just something about it, you know? The old standard of, you know, the host behind the little fake desk and the guests come out and hijinks ensue. When they did ensue, that's part of the problem. Sometimes it doesn't. It takes a really talented host to make sure something always happens, no matter who you're talking to.
1: It feels like late night TV and late night comedy in general really started going downhill when they pulled the rug out from Conan and when they let Craig Ferguson go.
0: Yes. Ferguson, I still say this, is one of the best to ever do it.
1: Oh,
0: because
1: yeah.
0: you literally had no idea what was going to happen next at any given moment. He was hysterical. The show was entertaining. It was lively. It kept moving. Kind of the opposite of what Colbert was for the last few years. And it's just now a different time. They killed what made it great. And what they decided to stick with is just kind of meh. So, yeah, that's going to go away as an institution, which, again, is a shame, but things change. It'll go away for a while, and then one day, somebody will have this great new idea, and a future generation, Gen Z or later, will suddenly invent the late-night television format, and it'll be huge. You watch. Stick around for a while. It will happen.
1: So are you saying the Winston Hour with the Flintstones became Adult Swim?
0: Kinda, yeah. That's a good comparison you're drawing there. R.I.P. Late Night TV. It's not dead, but boy, is it violently ill. We've got news from Fox News, Super Talk Mississippi News, and then the final hour of middays in the Element Well studios. We'll start off with State Health Officer Dr. Dan Edney. He's going to join us right after this. Keep it here.

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2: I'm Gianna Gelosi. U.S. forces strike five Iranian oil tankers after an attempted attack on a U.S. Navy ship, the flare-up of fire igniting gas prices.
3: Oil is firming on more retaliatory strikes. Brent's back at $100 as Jordan intercepts 18 missiles from Iran, and Iran threatens tankers at ports in both Kuwait and Bahrain.
2: Fox Business's Lauren Simonetti, AAA, reporting the national average is up 7 cents overnight to 422 per gallon. Republicans gathering in Dallas for day one of the first ever RNC midterm convention.
4: They've been hearing all summer long now about how the political landscape favors the Democrats this fall. And the GOP wants to use these next 2 days right here in Dallas to remind voters of the consequences if the Democrats were to retake Congress.
2: That is Fox's Bill Malusian reporting. President Trump is set to keynote tonight's event. America's listening to Fox News.
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9: With your Delta weather forecast, I'm JT Mitchell. Mostly sunny with highs getting up to 99 degrees. Just a reminder, if you're outside for an extended period of time, drink plenty of water and find AC or shade when possible. Tonight, it's looking mainly clear but still humid. Overnight lows will drop down to 72.
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9: 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If you get injured and need legal representation, just call Mama Justice. You can do so at 662-883-6262. The Mayo Clinic, which is often ranked the number one health system in the entire world, is opening a laboratory in Mississippi. State officials announced today that the Mayo Clinic is investing $30 million in South Haven. The investment will support diagnostic testing and lab services for local hospitals, clinics, and healthcare systems, the goal being to provide accurate, timely results. According to Mayo Clinic leaders, the company chose South Haven because of its location and availability, which should allow the facility to be built and operating sooner rather than later. A Gulfport man is $1 million richer after winning on a scratch-off ticket. He won on a $30 Millionaire Maker ticket purchased at the Shell station in Long Beach.
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9: The next chapter of the Mississippi Book Festival will be happening Saturday, September 26th. And while there is a long list of New York Times bestsellers making the trip to Jackson, the festival isn't just for book lovers.
13: It is a free, open to the public event. 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
9: That was Mississippi Book Festival Executive Director Ellen Daniels. 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

on Super Talk Mississippi. Welcome to the show that challenges you to think deeply, and look beyond political posturing. You're listening to Middays with Gerard Gibbert here on Super Talk Mississippi.

0: Welcome back. The noontime hour is here. Good afternoon, and welcome back to Middays in the Element Wealth Studios. Dave Hughes here, and we are joined now by State Health Officer Dr. Dan Edney. Doc, hadn't talked to you in a while. How you doing?
1: Hey, Dave. I'm doing okay today. How about yourself?
0: Not bad. And most days, that's all we can hope for, right? As the state health officer, I'm sure you'll agree with that. A lot of things to talk about, but let's deal with the current elephant in the room, I guess you would call it, that's getting a lot of attention. And that's the mortality rate problem that we're dealing with. Talk a little bit about that.
1: Yeah, and it's appropriate to say the mortality rate in general because, unfortunately, Mississippi has the highest mortality rate in the country, which causes us to have the lowest life expectancy. And I don't know about you, Dave, but, you know, I'm turning 65 next week, and the fact that our life expectancy is right around 73, that's not enough. And, you know, having African-American men in the Delta having a life expectancy of 65 is terrible. And it's not only terrible, it's really expensive. It's expensive to our economy. It really hits our economy negatively to the tune of about $25 billion a year when you look at how poor our health outcomes are. But you know, they're better than they were. We've made progress. And the most urgent issue for us in Mississippi as we're looking to reduce our overall mortality rate, it has been working on reducing the mortality rate for our pregnant moms and our babies. And we absolutely lead the country with infant mortality. We score poorly with maternal health and mortality, but we've made some improvements there. We're more like 47th in the country instead of 50th, making improvements. But we've really been doing poorly with our babies. And as I speak around the state, Dave, I'm sure you would agree, you know, Mississippians just, when you raise the awareness of what we're looking at in Mississippi with infant mortality in 2026, you know, Mississippians just don't accept this and don't want this. And we refuse to accept this as our reality. So let me ask you a trivia question. You're a Pike County guy, right?
0: Correct.
1: All right. Take a guess of what the infant mortality rate of Pike County is. Oh, 10-year aggregate. Let's take a shot. I'll give you some help. The U.S. infant mortality rate is just under 5. So take a guess of what your county's infant mortality is. 5 per 1,000 lives.
0: Five per 1,000. Yeah, I was about to ask. I'm going to say 12.
1: Well, better than that, but you were shooting in the right direction. Pike County is 10.2 per 1,000, so a little more than twice the U.S. mortality rate for babies in Pike County. You have a great hospital in Macomb. You have a great medical staff, outstanding OBs, good pediatrician, family medicine doctors. You have a family medicine residency in Macomb. So there's high quality care in Macomb, but why do babies from Pike County die at a rate 2X from the rest of the country? Those are the things that we're studying at the State Department of Health, and it's multifactorial. But it's not because of poor quality healthcare professionals or hospitals. It's the fact that we have an inadequate system to take care of high-risk moms and babies in this state. And so we are working diligently and urgently on those issues. And folks who spend some time with me will pick up on the sense of urgency that we have in the State Department of Health to improve this. The state mortality rate for our babies is 9.7 per 1,000. So Pike County is worse than the state average even. But I will tell you, we just got our 2025 numbers. Those are the 2024 numbers, which prompted us to declare a public health emergency because it got so bad so quickly. And we saw a huge spike in African-American infant deaths. And it allowed us to work very quickly and more robustly in the areas we were working. And I'm proud to say, in 2025, we just completed the numbers, the mortality rate for the state came down to below 9. We saved about 45 babies in 2025 that we would have lost in 2024. I'm really proud of that. I'm really excited about that. But that only gets us down to, you know, about 8.6, maybe 8.7 deaths per thousand. And Dave, our goal is to get our infant mortality rate down to at around 5. So we need to reduce the number of babies that we're losing per year by 50%. And by doing that, you know, we not only get off the radar, I mean, get off the bottom, we get off the radar, and we are showing other states how to do it. And when you see infant mortality going down, you see maternal health going up, because those two things are tightly linked. So this is a top priority for us at the health department. It is a huge cause of why our life expectancy is so low. And as we improve maternal and infant mortality, you will see the life expectancy of Mississippians go up.
0: Well, here's my question, and this is the obvious question that comes from what we were talking about, and we'll stick with our Pike County example, because you're right. I have absolutely nothing but good things to say about Southwest Health System, Southwest Regional Medical Center, all the doctors, the residency program. They just had the grand opening of the building. We were there. We have OBGYNs. We have all of the health facilities, high-quality health facilities available. And it doesn't seem like from those numbers that that's making the difference. So what would make the difference? We have, we hear all the time about healthcare deserts and OBGYN deserts and things. We don't have that in Pike County at all, nowhere close, and still have a problem. Right. So what do we have to attack to fix this problem then, if not the healthcare?
1: Oh, it is. Well, one thing we have to do to impact Southwest Mississippi is you don't have a desert in Pike County, but we have deserts all through Southwest Mississippi and multiple counties. And the problem we have, one problem we have, is taking care of high-risk moms who are going to deliver a high-risk baby in a way that protects her and that baby to the best possible degree that we can. And so one thing we've done at the health department is we have, you know, monitored the impact of the trauma system of care that we've had since the 1990s, which does the same thing with trauma patients. So if you have a wreck, you know, in Franklin County, we don't want to go to the closest critical access hospital. We want to get to Southwest if the trauma requires it. We want to do it quickly. And that makes sense to everybody. We need to do the same thing with high-risk moms and babies to get them from rural areas to the right level of care quickly and safely, and get those babies that are high risk into a NICU quickly and safely. Unfortunately, there is no NICU in Southwest Mississippi. You think that might impact infant mortality a little bit, you know, because you know we have a lot of high risk pregnancies in the Delta and Southwest Mississippi. We have no NICU anywhere in Western Mississippi, top to bottom. We, you know, the Delta doesn't have one, Southwest Mississippi doesn't have one. And we have got to get NICUs in both of those regions to take care of our babies more effectively. We have to look at maternal health. We've made progress with maternal death, but we have too many unhealthy pregnancies that are generating preterm births, and too many of those preterm low birth weight babies are dying in the first couple of weeks. And we spend a lot of money trying to save those babies, and many times unsuccessfully. So we need to be investing further upstream so that women are healthier before they get pregnant, that they enter their care quickly for prenatal care as soon as they know that they're pregnant, and that we identify their risk factors early in pregnancy and start

0: mitigating those risk factors, whether it's obesity, diabetes, hypertension, preeclampsia, identify these things where we can treat them, and substance abuse, another big issue, mental health issues, and impact these issues before it's too late and before that we cause the death of that fetus or the baby. And all these problems have solutions, Dave, and we can make these things better.
1: And another factor that you didn't mention that might not be a huge impactor on this situation is the age of the mother when she gets pregnant, right?
0: Absolutely. And it may be opposite of what you're thinking. We lose the most moms and babies from older women in pregnancy. So, you know, 35 and older is really high risk, and that's our highest mortality for moms, goes in that age category. We've done a good job in Mississippi reducing teen birth. A lot of people don't realize the teen birth rate has gone down significantly.
1: I tell you what, can you stick around through the break?
0: You betcha, buddy.
1: Fantastic. We'll continue. We'll pick right back up from there when we continue with State Health Officer Dr. Dan Edney right after this on Middays in the Element Well Studios. Keep it here.
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0: As always, Rhino on point with the bumper music. Welcome back. Middays in the Element Wealth Studios. Dave Hughes talking to Dr. Dan Edney, the state health officer. And right before the break, I had to interrupt you. You were talking about a reduction in teen pregnancy in the state, which is great news.
1: It is. It also does impact our overall birth rate, which is declining significantly. One thing that I point out to audiences is that 3 years ago, the number of deaths statewide, which runs about 35,000 people die per year in Mississippi, actually exceeded our births. We have about 33,000 or so live births per year. So we now have more people dying than we have babies being born, but that's because our mortality rate's been fairly flat, but our birth rate's been declining steadily. And you know, that the fact that we have fewer teen births is great, but the fact that we have fewer births and we have deaths means that unless we have people move to Mississippi, our population is going to keep shrinking. So opportunity here, and Dave, let me frame it a different way for you. You know, looking specifically at maternal infant mortality, we calculated these costs, and I have the methodology I can share, and other external groups have come to the same number. The negative impact to the Mississippi economy for maternal infant deaths is about $3.2 billion a year. So your family, wow, my family, lives in an economy that suffers by that amount because of our maternal infant mortality rate. So there's opportunity there. There's financial opportunity for the state. So as we make the financial investments to reduce that number, which we did this last year, you know, we reduce that negative impact to the economy. So there's real return on investment by doing things like an obstetrical system of care statewide to get moms and babies to the right hospitals, to closing the OB deserts by using public health infrastructure we're going to do. So those counties in Southwest Mississippi that don't have access to perinatal care, the Department of Health will step in and plug that gap, working with the OBs down in your region. And investing in getting NICUs in every region of the state. That, I mean, we spend so much money out of our Medicaid budget taking care of these preterm babies, you know, working so hard to help them survive. As Rhino was playing that bump music, you know, it's so sad that as I'm talking to folks, we're trying to help women and babies survive, when in Mississippi we want them to thrive. And when we do that, then the economy will improve, will have a positive impact, and the life expectancy of our state will improve. When we are losing, you know, 280, 300, 320 babies a year, depending on the year, then, you know, that's about 22,000 potential years of life lost before age 75. You know, that these babies should have lived to be 75 instead of 6 months. And we lose all that productivity from that baby's life, you know, and, you know, it cost our economy a good bit of money. So I look at it from the opportunity standpoint. We save 45 babies. And when I say we, I mean all of us. And I include SuperTalk because y'all been a part of the conversation. 45 babies are alive today that normally would not be alive. That's 45 families that aren't grieving a baby that died in their family. And as a granddaddy, I'm all about it, my man.
0: Well, and I'll tell you something, and I'm right there with you. My latest grandbaby is like 4 months old, and
1: congratulations.
0: There you go. Same to you. Congratulations. And I'll tell you, and I'm sure you will agree with me, I will put anybody on the planet in a chokehold that tries to mess with them. That's part of being a grandpa. That's the way that works. But the thing is, we've talked about this, and as you said, we've been talking about this for a while here on Super Talk. Are we making enough progress, I guess, is the question, quickly enough? I don't feel like we are.
1: No, not yet. And we're not finished. One thing we're getting a lot of attention in Mississippi

0: and public health is are the things that we're doing to attack this problem. It's not the same old, which is processing federal dollars into programs at maternal infant health. I mean, we are studying the issues and attacking the issues with everything that we have, because I don't have a whole lot of time left, you know, and I'm determined by the time I finish, you know, my position here, that it will be evident to all of us that we're on the right trajectory of getting towards, you know, the U.S. infant mortality rate rather than where we are. I'm grateful that we're not where we were in 2024, but 2024 was a horrible year. But I'm very optimistic that leveraging all of the programs that we're working on and that the private sector is working on, the public-private partnerships that are falling into place, I think are going to be really impactful. I'm not ready to share those yet, but it won't be long, but I'm a big believer in public-private partnerships. All of us pulling together, our federally qualified health clinic partners, our nonprofit partners, all of us working together, we're going to get there because we all want to get there. And, you know, we have the intelligence and the resources and the capabilities to get there. But I've been preaching for 4 years. I think most people are on board with me. This problem is not going to fix itself, Dave. It's not going to go away organically.
1: No, we've got ample evidence of that. We've got a track record showing that it's not just going to suddenly resolve itself. Partially, this is a small part, admittedly, but partially because we like fried food too much. But there are a lot of other, would you call liking fried food a comorbidity in this situation, kind of?
0: I wouldn't say that because we all would have it. It's the overindulgence of fried food.
1: There we go.
0: So, like my sweet mama said, everything in moderation.
1: Yes, we sometimes have a problem with that, but that's okay. We work through it. Everything will be fine. But here is the thing. Not making as much progress as we want to make as quickly as we want to make it is not the same thing as not making progress. We have made progress. We just want the launch of the ship to really pick up speed and start going into the stratosphere, and that's going to take a lot of work and probably some conversations that we don't want to have, right?
0: I would say so, and a little tincture of time, because but we do have, our strategy includes things that are making an immediate impact that I think we saw last year, and then more midterm issues, and then long-term impacts like the OB system of care, so that we don't get back in this shape. When we improve infant mortality, that we keep it where we want to. And so it would take another hour to go into all the things that we're doing, but I'm just so proud of the innovation that we're demonstrating in Mississippi, that we're not just waiting around hoping things will get better or studying it for another 5 years. I can definitely tell you more is going on in the space of saving the lives of pregnant moms and babies in Mississippi than it ever has in the history of our state. And I just have faith that God is going to bless this and that we're going to see a continued reduction in the number of infant deaths in our state. I truly believe that.
1: And what you just said is so important, because when your boat starts taking on water, you can bail as hard as you like, that's fine. But until you fix the leak, it's an ever-present problem. And that's what the midterm and especially the long-term implications that you're dealing with are. That's the leak. You stop it back there, you don't have the problem by the time it gets upstream to here, and you get to save the boat, which is always the point of what you're doing every day, Doc.
0: That's right. Thank you. That's a great perspective.
1: And I wouldn't go that far, but at least it was a perspective. We'll go with that, you know, Pawpaw. Fellow Pawpaws just having a chat. Yeah, you're all welcome to eavesdrop, as always. I do appreciate talking to you. I always enjoy having a conversation with you because, how do I put this? Doc, you've got your head screwed on straight.
0: Well, let's see. I'll share that with my wife. I appreciate that.
1: She's not going to believe either you or me, but share it with her anyway, definitely. Dr. Dan Edney, State Health Officer, always enjoy it. You come back and keep us updated anytime and keep up the great work, okay?
0: Thank you, Dave. Thank you so much.
1: Anytime, anytime. As always, enjoy talking to Dr. Edney, because he does. He has, to me, he's got the right targets in his bomb sights, so to speak, and is attacking the problem as it exists to get the results that we're looking for. It's good stuff. Good stuff. Well, we've got half an hour left, and I'm sure we can kick over somebody's trash can. Oh, yeah. Trust me, we will. We will continue from the Element Well Studios on a very nice Wednesday morning, right after this on Super Talk Mississippi.

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5: I'm JT Mitchell with Super Talk News, brought to you by Mama Justice. If you get injured and need legal representation, just call Mama Justice. You can do so at 662-883-6262. The Mayo Clinic, which is often ranked the number one health system in the entire world, is opening a laboratory in Mississippi. State officials announced today that the Mayo Clinic is investing $30 million in South Haven. The investment will support diagnostic testing and lab services for local hospitals, clinics, and healthcare systems, the goal being to provide accurate, timely results. According to Mayo Clinic leaders, the company chose South Haven because of its location and availability, which should allow the facility to be built and operating sooner rather than later. A Gulfport man is $1 million richer after winning on a scratch-off ticket. He won on a $30 Millionaire Maker ticket purchased at the Shell station in Long Beach.
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7: This is what we stand for.

Welcome back. Had to time that to get a woo-hoo. Do what you got to do in this world, you know? Want to address something because this continues to be a problem. We'll have to get somebody in here to talk about it. The scammers continue to get more advanced. This has actually been going on for a while, but it's just now getting some attention. They call it the four-word scam. Here's what that is. You get a call, and they're just trying to get you to say the word yes. That's it, because they're recording. Can you hear me? If you say yes or yeah or anything affirmative, then they got you at that point. Is this Rhino? Is this the man of the house? Those kind of things. They take that recording and then they can use it on automated voice menus to get into your bank account to do all kinds of stuff. So they're literally trying to get a response. Cannot stress this enough, and I'm going to go ahead and tell you. If you get a call or text from an unknown number, don't respond to it. Period. In any way, in any fashion. Just ignore it. Don't hang up on a call, by the way, from an unknown number, because that lets them know, oh, there is somebody there. It's live. Let it ring until they hang up. If it's not blocked by some other way. Because that they take that as a notification that, oh, well, this is a live number. I've talked about it before. It's much more sophisticated and advanced now with computer technology. But way back many years ago, and I'm talking almost 40 years ago, Rhino, you know this. I have a history of having taken a lot of little side part-time jobs from very weird areas just to find out how they ticked. It was the closest thing I had to a hobby for a while. I've talked before about when I was a phone psychic. I could tell all sorts of stories. But there was, not in Mississippi, there was a call center selling newspaper subscriptions. And I signed up. I was like, oh, this will be interesting. I want to see how they do this. You literally had a list of phone numbers that they gave you on paper. Just on paper. And in this call room, everybody sat around. Everybody had a phone at their desk. They gave you your list for the day. And it was, say, for example, using one of the prefix codes down here that's common, 684. 601-684, 0000, then 0001, then 0002. You called every one of those numbers. And you have

0: had to mark it. If you didn't get an answer, you marked it as nobody home, no answer. If they answered and immediately hung up, you marked it as a higher priority. Oh, call back. There's somebody there. We'll get somebody at this one. If you got a disconnected message, well, you marked that and you crossed it off the list. After you had called one that didn't get an answer 3 times in a row, 3 days in a row, you marked it off the list. If you got any kind of response, even if they picked up the phone, cursed at you for 30 seconds, and then slammed it down with threats of coming to find you and your pets if you ever call them and bother them again, you mark them down as, yeah, we'll call back on that, because we know that's a live number and somebody's there. Same process goes on with these scams. Times have changed. Once upon a time, within my lifetime, if the phone rang, you answered it. There was no caller ID. You didn't know who it was. You didn't know what was going on. Could be important. Grandma may have hit the lottery. You don't know what the call is. So you had to answer the phone when it rang. That's not the case anymore. You don't have to answer the phone because it's ringing. And if you answer the phone, number one, you have invited more calls from a wide array of numbers. And you've opened yourself up to the possibility of doing something stupid like using the word yes anywhere in your conversation, and then you have a problem. Just ignore it. Calls, texts, Facebook messages from people you don't know. Surprising fact, by the way, right now, I don't know if you're aware of this. Sabrina Carpenter does not want to talk to you and get into a relationship if you just send her a little money for a bus ticket. Didn't know if you were aware of that. I'm just trying to clue you in here. I am here as your friend to try to help you in every way possible, but we see those types of scams going on all the time.
1: So you're saying I shouldn't respond to this text I got about 5 minutes ago from a 314 area code saying, "Hi, Dr. Wallace, I have a urology locums opportunity in Michigan with multiple site options and a 1 week per month minimum. Would you be open to Michigan locums? Amanda at VeloSource."
0: Yeah, no. No, Dr. Wallace, you should definitely ignore that. You have a busy schedule today. I got one, and sometimes by accident, it's creepy. I had one yesterday, first time in forever, I was tempted to text back because you kind of never know. It was from an unknown number. It was from a weird area code. I had left the station going home for lunch, okay? I'm halfway there, driving on the interstate. Get a text message. I opened it up, and it said, "Hey, have you left yet?" I came that close. Turned out it was a scam. It was a fake text just to try to get you to reply in some way. Because that is the all-important step. Once you have replied in any way, shape, form, or fashion, leave me alone. The word stop. Anything. All you have accomplished is letting them know this is a live number from somebody who will respond, and they're off to the races at that point.
1: Because if they can't use it, then you've added value to the data point that is your phone number that they can then sell on to someone else or multiple people with the assurance that, yes, this is a live number, so it's worth more, it costs more, give me more money for it.
0: And there are a lot of these scammers, that's literally all they're doing. They're not trying to scam anybody. They're in the business of putting together lists of verified numbers that actually will be answered. Then they'll sell it off. You answer one, cuss them out for 30 seconds, and hang up. And within a week, you're going to get flooded with dozens of calls from dozens of different numbers about all sorts of ridiculous nonsense, all because you answered that first one and told them to leave you alone. They don't get you on the first one a lot of times, whether it be a text, phone call, email, Facebook message, whatever.

0: you're just raising your hand in the crowd and going, yep, I'm here. Don't do that. That is the safest, surest way to avoid problems with scammers. Don't engage them at all.
1: So you're saying the guy who messaged me on Facebook and said that he doesn't really want to talk to me, but he's new in town and his sister wants a date?
0: Yeah.
1: Like, I've seen some strange ones, but that one stood out to me. It's like, what in the wide world of sports is this message?
0: They have gotten a little bizarre. I will admit, I've seen some myself. The thing is, though, they're trying to prompt a response, any kind of response. Any kind of response, because that lets them know, because just because you've got a Facebook account doesn't mean you monitor the messages. A lot of people don't use them. Yeah, most people don't use Messenger. So they have to basically sort the wheat from the chaff when it comes to people that will respond, and there are people that make a comfortable living doing that. If scamming people out of money is the gold rush, these are the people selling the shovels. They're making money, not ripping anybody off. They're just finding out who's home. This is my public service announcement for today. Just remember, ask yourself every day with every message, with every call that comes in, ask yourself the question, what would Rhino do? And the correct answer is chuckle and tell Dave about it later so we can have fun. That's it. That's all you should do. Final segment of Middays on this Wednesday morning on the way next in the Element Well Studios. Keep it here.

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0: Welcome back. I love how that bumper is edited right before the drum drop. That's perfect. Don't change a thing, Rhino. You are a master, a true master. Hopefully you're a master with a lot of bucks, because gas is going to continue to go up. Oil is back up to $100 a barrel. I'm sure you saw that.
1: Thankfully, if push comes to shove, I could always bike to work. I'm that close.
0: Yeah, you're in pretty good shape. Not everyone, especially in Mississippi, we're a very driving intensive state, for obvious reasons. Sooner or later, this will calm down, as it always does. It's not as bad as it was in the 70s, gas price wise. In terms of the meteoric rise in gas prices that we suffered then. But it's still a problem. Everything's a problem. You add into that what we talked about earlier, that almost all of the job gains so far during the administration have been with women, not men. What do you think, Republicans, do we have a problem in this midterm election with specifically the young men at this point? They can't afford gas. They can't afford to go out. Dating and marriage and starting a family has kind of fallen out completely. Is this going to create problems in November?
1: I think it's going to tamp down voter energy. I don't know that it's going to be sizable enough to make a difference one way or the other, but then again, it's more like both political parties have been playing hot potato on the issue of what to do with young men for, gosh, as long as I've been able to vote.
0: Yeah, and there, as usual, there is a simple solution that we don't want to talk about. Let young men be young men. You do that, get out of the way, and good things happen. That's what happened in World War II. That's what happened at Thermopylae. I mean, you go back through history. You get out of people's way. You keep the things operating the way they operate the best, instead of putting up a nonstop barrage of manufactured roadblocks to letting young men be young men. I think if we do that, we quit trying to steer the ship and just drift with the current for a while, a lot of things would straighten out. But I think we're past that point.
1: Going back to the point about how the vast majority of jobs have gone to women since Trump got elected, and you look at just the statistical reality of that. Statistically, when men get a new job, get a higher paying job, make more money, statistically, they're more likely to start a family. The opposite is true for women. When women get a new job, a higher paying job, more money, statistically, they are less likely to have another child if they've ever had one, and they are statistically less likely to ever have a child if they've never had one.
0: Yes. And I would bet, I haven't looked at the statistics, I would bet they're less likely to get married, especially to someone who doesn't make as much as they do and aren't as successful. I'm not sure this bell can be unrung, though, is the problem. This is where we're at. So now you have young men who, all the reports are out there that they are just dropping out of the workforce. They have developed the attitude of, why bother? What's your argument against that? If you think that's the problem, well, what do you recommend? Fuss at them? That's not going to help. When you take someone and you remove hope from their life, I hope I can find a good career. I hope I can get a better job. I hope I can make enough to raise a family. I hope that cute girl will message me back, because, man, she's cute. I'd like to talk to her. We need to go on a date, go out to eat. I hope that I can start a family and have kids and keep my line going. I hope that I get to be a dad. I hope that one day I get to be a grandfather. When you take all of that hope away, what are you trying for? There is this mystical theory that human beings should strive just because we say so. No, they strive because of hope. They strive because they want things better than what they currently have. And when you take that hope away, well, they're going to go home and play video games. It's not the video game's fault.
1: No, it's the fault of the generations that have been saying since before I was born, and likely before you were born, the asinine phrase of happy wife, happy life.
0: Yeah.
1: When you shape your whole worldview around that asinine nonsense, this is where you wind up.
0: But things are going great, so we have nothing to worry about. Worked out perfectly. Enjoyed it, buddy, and I'm going to be back again tomorrow.
1: Could be fun.
0: I'm excited, or my apologies, whichever one you feel is appropriate, my friend. I'll see you then.

0: in the Delta. 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
1: News. I'm Therese Crowley, live from Dallas tonight.
2: Historic night. This is the first ever midterm convention.
1: Minnesota Congressman Tom Emmer on the Republicans' midterm convention, but President Trump will have to make the sale with voters that the GOP can lower the cost of living after levying new sales bans on Canadian booze, whiskey, rye, and motorcycles, and raising rates on Canada dairy, boats, and paper products, but lifting levies on toilet paper and cement. The price of gas and oil jumping today, too, after U.S. CENTCOM lit up five Iran oil tankers when Iran tried to shoot at a U.S. Navy warship. Three Lindsey Clancy jurors describe heated deliberations with a holdout juror, saying he refused to listen to the nurses on the panel about prescription drug effects and refused to acquit Clancy of murder, despite admitting reasonable doubt that she was psychotic. America's listening to Fox News.
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4: With your Delta weather forecast, I'm JT Mitchell. Mostly sunny with highs getting up to 99 degrees. Just a reminder, if you're outside for an extended period of time, drink plenty of water and find AC or shade when possible. Tonight, it's looking mainly clear but still humid. Overnight lows will drop down to 72.
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6: Super Talk News, I'm Caleb Saylor. A Starkville teen is behind bars following a shooting that sent a man to the hospital. Police report that 15-year-old Braylon Neal is charged with attempted murder. He is accused of opening fire at the Brookville Garden Apartments on Everglade Avenue on Tuesday. The shooting is believed to have stemmed from an argument between Neal and the unidentified victim. The mother of a Yazoo City teenager accused of a shooting has been arrested. Police charged Rhonda Hubbard with witness tampering and hindering prosecution. She is accused of coercing witnesses to provide false statements in connection with a shooting her son, 16-year-old Darren Love, is linked to. Love is said to have shot another teenager on Calhoun Avenue last week. He is charged with aggravated assault. For more Mississippi news, head on over to supertalk.fm.
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11: We have a program called Mississippi Scholars Tech Master. We want to build that program into the K-12 side of preparing students for post-secondary education.
6: That was Scott Waller with the Mississippi Business Alliance. He gave us a closer look at the role students will play to be workforce ready when they finish the program.
11: So post-secondary education could be any level. It could be certifications, it could be associates, it could be bachelor's and beyond. But we really want to make sure that when someone comes out of high school, there's a plan in place and they understand what their opportunities are. Because ideally what we want to do is get them the training necessary with them then moving into a job here in the state.
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0: 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Scott Waller is my first guest this morning. He's always good hitting lead off. Executive Vice President with the Mississippi Business Alliance. So we were talking before the break, and you used a couple of phrases, and I thought, you know, this is, I've joked about this before. Government relations, political director, those are really fancy dressed-up words for lobbyists. And sometimes lobbyist is an occupation name that has a bad connotation. We think it's people doing backroom deals, sitting in like these smoke-filled cigar lounges and, you know, trying to get deals done. But the truth of the matter is lobbyists play a really important role working with the legislature in terms of education and helping them understand the position of constituents, especially within the business community, on what can sometimes be pretty complicated issues. Talk to me about the government relations piece, the relationship that exists between the Mississippi Business Alliance and the legislature and individual legislators.
1: Well, I think you hit on it. You know, let's take it from a national perspective down to where we are. Nationally, you have people who have, you know, tons of staff that deal with these issues. They inform the senator, the congressman, on what's going on. Locally, here at the Mississippi Legislature, you don't have that. So they depend on us being able to bring them, you know, information about what legislation is, what it will do. And really and truly, you want to make sure that you're doing it in a way that is providing facts, providing detail to what's going on, so that they can get it. And I think that's what having all of us together, again, brings to the table. You know, my role used to be I was that lobbyist.
0: Right.
1: Now, as president of the foundation, my role is to what is the research we need to be doing that actually shows what is the solution to an issue, what is the information that we're providing that shows why this is important, and really and truly even, you know, what the impact of it will be. You always have to look for unintended consequences, things of that nature. And ideally, if we're doing our job properly, we're providing that information on the front end, and then the second half of that is convincing the legislators this is the right thing to do and getting the legislation across the finish line. So, again, it all comes back to having what were three really, you know, good organizations come together so we can build a great organization.
0: Yeah.
1: To accomplish that and bring every factor of the process into that.
0: What is the difference between the Business Alliance and the Business Alliance Foundation?
1: So the foundation is a 501c3. We're a charity organization. So
0: okay.
1: We're always looking for someone that wants to support us. It's tax, you know, tax deductible. So give me a call. We'll work on that. But at the end of the day, our job is to really and truly, as the foundation, figure out what programs we need to be implementing and what research we need to be doing that's going to support the organization as a whole, the Business Alliance, which is our C6. And so that's kind of how we've structured that. Now, we've spent a lot of time over the last year standing up and putting in place the Work Future Institute for Workforce and Educational Excellence. I think last time I was on with you, I was on with Dr. Courtney Taylor, where we had just announced a partnership to work on the Mississippi Post-Secondary Attainment Council. So we do a lot of research on, okay, what are going to be our post-secondary attainment needs over the next 10 years? and we get that in place so that we can then approach the legislature about how we structure that, what it needs to look like, what funding is going to be needed, and things of that nature. And the same can be said on a lot of other issues as well, whether it's child care, the impact it has on the workforce, or we just recently started what's called Recovery Friendly Workplace Coalition to deal with recovery issues to keep a strong workforce. So when you talked, as we were going out of the last segment, you were talking about all the economic development, all of the things that are happening.
0: Sure, the announced
1: the state. Well, we have to have a strong workforce as part of that. So all of those things that you don't necessarily think about that have an impact on someone being able to be skilled and ready and have the competencies to get into the workforce are the things that we're looking at through the Work Future Institute. The foundation also does other kind of more, you know, broader approaches from a long-term perspective of what's needed to create that kind of that transitional type things of how we build our state out and make sure we have all the other needs we do. And so if you look back through the years, we use the foundations to do research on infrastructure. We've used it to do research on healthcare, some of the other things that are out there, and determine what are the things that we need to be thinking about legislatively to help us address the issues in a way that really solves the problems to make businesses do it. So when you think about what do businesses need? They need a workforce. They need to be able to move their product. They need to be able to have the infrastructure necessary to support them, whether it's, you know, land, energy, water, those type things. So you're looking at how are we structured to do that. So that's our role at the foundation, is to do that type of research and kind of set goals for the state as we move forward.
0: Well, and isn't there a scholarship piece and some education piece that goes along with that? Is that through the foundation or is that separate? I guess Star Student Program, that we've talked about in the past.
1: The Star Student Program was a program that was under our foundation. It is transitioning over to the Kelly Jean Cook Foundation, who has provided a lot of scholarships for the year, so we're still supporting that. We have a program called Mississippi Scholars Tech Master, which is really, we want to build that program into the K-12 side of preparing students for post-secondary education. So post-secondary education could be any level. It could be certifications, it could be associates, it could be bachelor's and beyond.
0: Okay.
1: But we really want to make sure that when someone comes out of high school, there's a plan in place and they understand what their opportunities are. Because ideally what we want to do is get them the training necessary, complete that post-secondary training with them then moving into a job here in the States.
0: When you seek investment, sometimes the investor wants to know that you've got skin in the game. When you ask the legislature for money, sometimes they need to see, well, but what have you done already? Is there a piece of that where you can say to the legislature, hey, we're asking for this amount of money for this project, and this is how we have already invested this? Is that thing?
1: I think that's a real thing, and I think that's one of the things that, I mean, the perfect example is this agreement that we signed with Accelerate to help manage and do strategic work for the council. The MSBA Foundation and Work Future Institute is doing that at no cost to the state.
0: Okay.
1: So that's the private sector investment. The private sector that funds us, the investment that they're making is helping us do that so that we can say, yes, we do have skin in the game. We do care about this. The business community says this is our number one issue. We want to put our money where our mouth is in a certain way. They can do it through the foundation at MSBA, and that allows us to then help Accelerate with this project without Accelerate having to worry about who's paying for it.
0: Sure.
1: The business community is handling what we're doing.
0: Yeah.
1: So that's our.
0: And I think ultimately
1: that's a good point. I really hadn't thought about that, but that's a very good point in thinking about. Yes, that is the whole reason that we wanted to do this, is to show there's a true, not just commitment because we say we need it, but there's true financial commitment being made by the business.
0: Well,
1: community.
0: I mean, I think about the new cancer center, and the legislature allocated tens of millions of dollars toward that project, but the fundraisers at UMMC were able to say, hey, look, this is the $100 million we've already raised.
1: Mm-hmm.
0: And it makes it a little bit easier to say, okay, So you've done your part. Now let us do our part.

0: Same here. This is the work we've already done to show what we need.
1: Yeah.
0: Now let us help you get there.
1: 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We'll visit with John McKay coming up next. Always good to see you, my friend.
0: Good to see you, Richard.
1: 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We're back with you right after this.

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10: Glad to be with you. Middle of the week. We got to Wednesday in a hurry this week. It's Mornings with Richard Cross on Super Talk Mississippi, presented by Community Bank. Don't forget, the C Spire text line is open to you. If you want to be part of the conversation, we would love to hear from you. 601-879-4395. We're joined now by John McKay, who is the CEO of the Mississippi Business Alliance. Good morning.
11: Morning, Richard.
10: Always good to see you.
11: Yeah, great to be here.
10: What's on the agenda today?
11: Yeah, so today we're really excited. We wanted to kind of put in front of our members today a real discussion about what's going on in the

0: the economic space. So we've lined up some panels and speakers to talk about kind of the hot button issues and what's driving economic development and growth around the state. So we've got a panel this morning talking about the importance of placemaking and how communities drive that discussion.
1: Placemaking?
0: Placemaking, yeah. So that's where your economic developers in your communities, so Oxford and Lafayette is a great example of how do you try to develop your cities, towns, communities, counties, areas to attract business and industry to your area.
1: So literally making a place for businesses.
0: Absolutely.
1: To come
0: and that includes
1: making that more complicated than it had to
0: well,
1: be.
0: Well, no, it's you know, everything from the infrastructure obviously is important to getting those kind of announcements, but you know, the community assets, you know, the entertainment, the things, the school systems, all those things are so vital when you're talking about development. So we've got some great folks from all around the state on a panel to talk about that. We're going to drill down on the latest conversation around data centers and what that actually looks like in practice from an economic development standpoint, a workforce standpoint, and then just overall some of the discussion around those types of developments around the state. And as you know, that has been driving the conversation in all over the country.
1: I would say it's not just in Mississippi.
0: It is not.
1: I don't know if you know this or not, but data centers are the boogeyman.
0: And that's one of the things that we as an organization want to be a part of the conversation, because there's so much misinformation out there in this space.
1: Say, is it possible that data centers aren't actually a boogeyman?
0: I would definitely agree with that statement. And look, I understand concerns in communities that want to make sure it's done right. They're put in the right place and that the environmental concerns are addressed. Quite frankly, the technologies are there, where a lot of those concerns are not really relevant or are very much overblown in most cases. So those are the kind of conversations we want to have around that topic. And if you look at the development outside of the actual data center itself, it's phenomenal. I mean, we've had multiple announcements of companies expanding in Mississippi to supply those data centers with what they need, whether that's construction material, HVAC systems. I mean, go down the list. Companies in Mississippi are benefiting greatly from this boom in data centers. Well, and it's just a new technology. I mean, look at all the technologies of the past that raise concerns. I mean, everything from the telegraph to the automobile to the television. I mean, all of these technologies, when they first come on the scene, are disruptive and people get worried about them. But if we put a lot of thought and a lot of effort into getting it right, I think it's going to be a win-win proposition.
1: Well, and this is not a new story, right? No. I mean, you would whether you want to go to Nissan when it came to Canton, or you want to go to Toyota when it came to that, you know, Pontotoc Lee Union County corridor, the big announcement was the one that got all the headlines, and that's when the fireworks went off. But the secondary or tertiary announcements of supplier after supplier after supplier coming into the market as well, and all of a sudden that number of jobs that was going to be created by a Toyota or a Nissan, it's a number that multiplied because of all of the other entities supporting them.
0: That's right, and that's such a key part. But go even further. I mean, you're talking about essentially tier one level suppliers to the original announcement, which is absolutely incredible and vital. But I mean, go down from there. I mean, how many new houses do you have to build? How many new restaurants have to support all these new people? What do the schools look like? I mean, healthcare, all of those things have to grow in concert with these big announcements. And that's one of the things around data centers is some people say, well, it's not a lot of direct jobs. And that may be true. I'll push back on that, because the direct jobs are incredible opportunities to grow existing talent in Mississippi and to recruit the high-level talent that's needed to run those centers. But all of those buildings have incredible maintenance needs. So there are businesses that will be in business and doing work for those data centers beyond just the original construction phase. So it really, I mean, to your point, the multiplier effect on these projects is absolutely incredible. And they're transformational for communities that are able to embrace it. And again, do the due diligence, get it right, have the companies work with the local communities. That's really what that conversation is about.
1: Yesterday, I was at Northwest Community College in Senatobia. They were celebrating their centennial anniversary. And one of the things

0: that I was thinking about even driving over this morning was the interconnectivity between the business community, four-year colleges and universities, the community college system, and even the high schools. It's like this complicated web where, I mean, with Northwest, if we're talking about their nursing program, well, okay, we need more nurses in Mississippi. Well, what does that mean? Well, you're talking about attracting businesses. People are looking at the healthcare system and readily available healthcare. It's fascinating how all of these different things tie together and kind of makes it hard to just put your finger on, oh, yeah, this is what MSBA does, or this is what economic development means.
1: Yeah. Well, and that's really where we want to position ourselves as an organization, is to be a part of all of those conversations, because they're all interconnected and very important. And so just on the education side, you know, I've been in the workforce space forever, you know, my previous role with the Manufacturers Association, sure, and now with MSBA. That is such a key piece, and I think for too long we've thought of education as sort of siloed, where it's a step process, and I think now under, you know, the direction of Accelerate Mississippi and Dr. Taylor over in that shop, I think it's really become a focal point that we can't do that. We have to think of it as a continuum, and especially some of these trades and technical skills that we need to develop, getting to students early and getting them in the right pipelines, you know, early in their academic career is so vital. And then to have all those partners you just mentioned lined up, ready to take the baton, essentially. Yeah. That's where, you know, you just heard from Scott and the work they're doing in the foundation. That to me is a key piece in what we're trying to do, because that then supplies the workforce of the future for these development projects.
0: Well, is it working? I guess would be my next question, because you and I, for as long as we've been visiting, we've been talking about workforce training and Courtney Taylor and her team. And before that, it was Ryan Miller running that. And now Ryan's in Oxford and Lafayette County. We'll talk with him later this morning about training programs and getting people into the workforce. Are there results to show? I mean, are all of these projects working and producing the workforce that is needed?
1: I would say yes, absolutely, but more work needs to be done. And I think what we recognized was that our existing training programs and platforms do an incredible job, and we produce results. We're just not producing the number that we necessarily need to, and specifically in certain segments. So whether it's healthcare, advanced manufacturing, some of those key areas where we know that the pipeline needs to produce 300 of something, but currently we're only producing 150. So we needed to double that output. And there was really no, I'll use a sports analogy, there was no quarterback that was leading that charge. And now we have Accelerate, and they can keep focused on that ultimate outcome that we're looking for and find those partners that are willing to step up. And we as a state and we as an organization can advocate for this. What resources do they need? Is it buildings? Is it equipment? Is it trainers? Is it just coordinating the business community on their needs? I mean, that's one of the things, it's difficult sometimes, but I have to push on our members to say, hey, the days of you coming to the table and saying, we just need people, that's over. We need to be very specific about the skills that you all need in what geographic areas, and then really be intentional about working with those partners to get those outcomes and have an ability at the state level to track that. That to me is so critical, and that's really, that's the benefit of Accelerate Mississippi and what they're going to be able to do in the long term. And I really think you're starting to see that needle move quite a bit, but we're just not there yet.
0: Is the more important piece to capture the imagination of a 16-year-old 11th grader, or is it the 26-year-old who's out of school and has a job but maybe is looking to do something else?
1: I think the answer to that is yes and.
0: All of the above.
1: And I would even say that we need to start capturing the imagination of the 12- and 13-year-old. And that's part of the conversation that is fairly new in the state of Mississippi, and that's where the career coaches and programs like that. But absolutely, those folks in the workforce that aren't at the level they want to be, getting their attention and saying, hey, here's another option. We can build on the skills you have and put you in a higher trajectory going forward.
0: John McKay, we could go on for a long time, but our time is limited this morning. Always great to see you.
1: Great to see you. Thanks for having me.
0: Hope the meeting goes well today.
1: Yep. Appreciate it.
0: Mornings with Richard Cross, Super Talk Mississippi. Joey Deason will join us next from a place that has been at the center of the economic development conversation.

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7: 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I'm Caleb Saylor. A Starkville teen is behind bars following a shooting that sent a man to the hospital. Police report that 15-year-old Braylon Neal is charged with attempted murder. He is accused of opening fire at the Brookville Garden Apartments on Everglade Avenue on Tuesday. The shooting is believed to have stemmed from an argument between Neal and the unidentified victim. The mother of a Yazoo City teenager accused of a shooting has been arrested. Police charged Rhonda Hubbard with witness tampering and hindering prosecution. She is accused of coercing witnesses to provide false statements in connection with a shooting her son, 16-year-old Darren Love, is linked to. Love is said to have shot another teenager on Calhoun Avenue last week. He is charged with aggravated assault. For more Mississippi news, head on over to supertalk.fm.
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1: And remember, when the smoke clears, nobody beats a Cannon deal. Nobody.
2: Excited about this next conversation, and multiple reasons why. One, there's a lot to talk about. Two, I feel like this is a win. I don't know if you know this or not, but Gerard Gilbert kind of hogs all of the Madison County development guests. I don't know how that's happened through the years, but it has. Joey Deason joins me now. This is Mornings with Richard Cross, Super Talk Mississippi. Joey's executive director with the Madison County Economic Development Authority. Certainly Madison County here in Mississippi has been at the center of the economic development conversation for a while now. Good to see you, Joey.
3: Thanks, Richard. Appreciate you having me on.
2: Lots going on, including construction in Madison County. It's really been interesting to watch the life cycle of this. It's from idea and whispers to formal announcement to laying the groundwork to shovels in dirt and buildings going up and seeing all this become a reality.
3: Well, you know, with any large project, I mean, obviously construction is part of it. When you look at our two campuses, we have approximately about 5,000 construction workers at the moment. And anytime you have that many people in a small area, it's congested. It's dirty.
2: Yeah.
3: There's traffic. There's things that fall out on the road. There's tires that go flat. So, you know, what I remind everybody is this is all temporary. Now, fortunately for us here in Madison County, temporary is probably going to be about 6 to 8 years.
2: You know, I think about, and this is such a much smaller scale. If you've ever done a home renovation or built a house, and it feels like you're almost to the end, and then you're like, there are 30 items on this punch list, and I've got to get this sub back to fix this, and this person. You're like, I'm never going to get to the finish line, but then you get to the end, and you're like, okay, this turned out exactly how I envisioned it.
3: Well, the issue that we have is you complete the house, you have your punch list, and then they want to start four more houses.
2: Yeah.
3: Right next door to you.
2: Yeah.
3: So we're in that constant construction phase right now between Jan 100, which is located just west of Canton, and Jan 200, which is just there south of Ridgeland.
2: I feel like we've talked so much big picture about AWS and Madison County and how big these projects are and always attaching numbers mm-hmm. to them. Pull that back a little bit, and let's talk about what these projects really are and what they really mean for Madison County.
3: Well, that's the interesting part about this, Richard, is number one, it's not just Madison County. I mean, obviously, when we made the announcement, it sort of pulled the blinders off, and the rest of the world, the rest of the IT world saw what Mississippi had.
2: Yeah.
3: But even here in the Jackson metro area, it goes beyond the $21 billion that's been formally committed and the 1,700 jobs in Madison County. But there's all the indirect jobs or direct jobs that are related to this as well. MEI Industrial Solutions just took the entire Levi building, which is just shy of 1 million square feet.
2: Wow.
3: The Siemens announcement.
2: Yeah.
3: The Howard Industries announcement. The DSV announcement that nobody even heard about. All of these equate to about 1,700 jobs that really came as a result of either the data centers or the power plants that are driven to the data centers.
2: Yeah. You hear and read all of the conversation around data centers. I was joking with John a second ago. It's like, you know, data centers are the boogeyman. Is that political expediency? Is it ignorance? Is it just not understanding new technology? Is there any truth in some of the concerns that goes along with?
3: It's a combination of all that, Richard. Number one, I would invite anyone that really wants to understand to call our office, come out, because we've got five of these data centers that are operational right now.
2: Okay.
3: And I have toured people all the way from Texas to Kentucky to North Carolina, communities that are interested in developing data centers in their area. And I invite them all out, and they all get in the car, and I'll drive them out, and they'll go, this is it? What's the fuss? I don't see anything. I don't hear anything. I don't smell anything.

0: thing. And then when you explain items like water usage, okay, and you compare that.
1: Because that's been a big, that's been one of the big pieces of this.
0: Yeah, and it's all misconceptions for the main part. For example, when we started the project 2.5 years ago, we have two campuses. Right now, both of them are planned on being equally divided. So between one campus, the usage was 183 million gallons per year, which is very, very small.
1: Okay.
0: By the time they got started, technology caught up so quickly, it's now down to 83 million gallons per year for the entire campus.
1: How does that compare to a farm or a golf course?
0: It's a neighborhood. It's a neighborhood.
1: Okay.
0: It's a 600 home neighborhood, for example.
1: Okay.
0: When you look at it, I compared it. I saw a graphic the other day that avocado farmers use about 12 times as much as data centers in the
1: U.S.
0: Well,
1: we've got to have our guacamole. I mean, some things are just non-negotiable in life.
0: That's true.
1: John Deason is my guest. He is the executive director of the Madison County Economic Development Authority. Would you kind of lead the way on a particular type of project? Copycats exist.
0: Mm-hmm.
1: In some cases, that's disappointing because you enter a space first and you're like, we kind of want it all. But one county can't have it all. There's not the capacity, there's not the land, there's not the people, all of those things. There are other parts of Mississippi that are either exploring getting into the data center business or are beginning projects. How much are you working in conjunction with those other counties or those other regional groups that are saying, hey, this is something we're exploring as well?
0: Well, first of all, I don't own the playbook, okay? I am not afraid of competition whatsoever. And if you call and ask me, I'll show you.
1: Sure.
0: Okay, because I want all of Mississippi to be successful at the end of the day. But, you know, with all the misinformation, there's a lot of communities that it's the right thing to say no. I mean, mm-hmm. some communities are just, they don't want data centers. And that's okay. But don't say no to it if you don't understand it. So when economic developers and political leaders from other parts of the state reach out, there again, it's an educational process. And it's an educational process not just for me, but even the tech companies are getting a little bit better at trying to explain their positions and what they're doing.
1: Yeah.
0: Even with AWS, early on, I could see that there was a shroud of a little bit of secrecy around some of the information. And I'll explain it like this. There's a certain number of data centers that are going to be at each campus. And the information from AWS, we want to keep that secret. Well, I explained, and they thought about it too, is, well, if you fly in and out of Jackson, you can count the number of data centers on your fingers and go, they're there. If you go to Google Earth today and pull up Google Earth, you can count the number of data centers. So it's really not a secret any longer. If you look at Jan 100, there's 17 buildings that are absolutely going up today, and the same amount is supposed to be at Jan 200 in Ridgeland.
1: Is there capacity in your county, Madison County, for more?
0: Obviously, yes.
1: And arms are open and welcoming?
0: Yes.
1: One of the people that I talked to who was not directly involved early on kind of talked about the initial, this would have been, 3 years ago, this initial announcement. Well, this is what they're saying publicly, but it's going to be a lot more than that.
0: Yeah, what I would like to say to that is AWS under-promises and way over-delivers. So the numbers that they've committed to and that you've read about in the paper and the press releases, mm-hmm. the $21 billion, the 1,700 jobs just in Madison, that number is going to be a lot larger.
1: Okay.
0: Much, much larger.
1: The one of the other arguments against has been like, okay, what's the funding model for all of these data centers? Are they generating a profit, and are we going to be sitting around with a bunch of empty buildings and ghost towns 5-10 years from now?
0: Well, look, we took precautions for that. Number one, if you recall, initially we took out a $215 million loan
1: right?
0: Not a grant from the state. And in our negotiations with AWS, for any reason whatsoever, should they decide to turn off the lights and move to space, they have to pay off the loan.
1: Okay.
0: So we put protections and measures in there. Now, do I think that's going to occur? Absolutely not. I was telling somebody this the other day with regards to data centers and AI and machine learning. Only about 20% of the world's data is currently uploaded into the system. There's another 80% that has to be uploaded, and that's expected to take approximately another 15 years. So data centers are here. They're going to continue to be here, and they're going to stay.
1: Yeah. It is a fascinating conversation. It's one that makes a lot of people uncomfortable, but it also excites a lot of people for the potential and the future. John, thanks so much. Great visiting
0: You're
1: with
0: welcome.
1: You. I'm sorry, I just called you John. Joey. I just went with the four-letter J word, and we were that. Joey Deason, Executive Director, Madison County Economic Development Authority. I think you're headed out this weekend.
0: I am.
1: All the best to your nephew.
0: Thank you.
1: Plays for Michigan?
0: He does. Trey Bitkowski.
1: Very cool. Joey, thanks so much for your time.
0: Thanks, Richard.
1: Mornings with Richard Cross, Super Talk, Mississippi. We'll take a quick time out. We're back with you right after this.

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0: Ceasefire text line open to you, 601-879-4395. Forgive me for not getting to as many of your messages. We are stacked up with guests this morning, and we are happy to welcome in Derek Easley right now. He is Executive Vice President and Director of Political Affairs for the Mississippi Business Alliance. I guess at this point, a previous life can say you were running BIPEC, one of the three organizations that that came together to form MSBA. What's it been like? We were talking with Scott earlier, and he said this has just been easy and seamless, and everybody gets along. He loves to sing Kumbaya. Is it really that good?
1: It really is. Scott's not wrong. You know, of course, a lot of work went into this effort and bringing the three organizations together. And by a lot of work, I mean, we didn't just flip the switch on January 1st and say everybody move in under one roof. There was a lot of groundwork that was laid leading up to that, not only by our, you know, the staff of the three different organizations, but by our leadership recognizing that this made sense to explore and then ultimately, you know, pull the trigger and fold all three organizations. And, of course, as you know, all three organizations for years, we've worked well together. I've known John and Scott for many years. We've been in many trenches together, working on issues and elections. And so it just made sense. As of January 1, of course, you know, it's only been 8 months. But I think the telling factor is it seems a lot longer, but in a good way. It just feels like the staff is really, you know, everybody understands the mission moving forward. Everybody's settled into their roles, and it's been great.
0: The number of economic development announcements that have come from the governor's office in terms of press releases and him going to ribbon cuttings or ceremonies or whatever has gotten to the point where it's almost impossible to keep up with. It's like you can copy and paste and put a new company's name in and you fill in the dollars. Are you able to keep up with all of the announcements? I mean, it literally feels like there's one a week, and it's been that way for 18 months now.
1: Yeah, well, so I'll tell you what.
0: I know Bill Court keeps up
1: with
0: them.
1: Right. Well, I was about to say, in this new role, one of my favorite new sayings is, well, ask John. So that's definitely a John McKay question to give you the details on that. What I will say is, I do think that one of the reasons we've had those many announcements is because of the groundwork that groups like MEC and BIPEC and MMA and Governor Reeves and his team have laid over the past 8 years. And I do think that, you know, with the Mississippi Business Alliance and being streamlined and the things that we're going to be able to do to hopefully elect men and women in positions of power in the Mississippi legislature and statewide office, we'll just continue to build on the things that Governor Reeves and his team have built.
0: You know, there's so much focus, and rightly so, on this administration under Governor Reeves. I occasionally like to take a longer range view of beyond because, I mean, what the governor and his team have pulled off is unprecedented. But if you go a little more macro as opposed to just being zoomed in on right now, does this go back to Haley Barbour and he kind of got the process started on some development projects and also getting the state in a better financial position, which made it easier for Phil Bryant to start in terms of attracting companies, which has given Tate Reeves' administration the ability to just do this on steroids?
1: Yeah, I mean, I think so. Of course, I had the benefit of when I moved back from D.C. in 2002, I went to work in 2003 on campaigns, which obviously Governor Barbour, that was his first election.
0: Right.
1: So I had a front row seat whenever he took office in his 8 years in his administration. And, you know, I think a lot of credit does go to Governor Barbour and kind of kicking off the mindset and the focus of what business development and economic development could mean for Mississippi.
0: Yeah.
1: But then a lot of congratulations goes all the way around to the legislature under Speaker Philip Gunn and you know, his three terms of service. And then, of course, when Lieutenant Governor and Governor Bryant were Lieutenant Governors. So, I just think it's I think it is fair to say that Governor Barbour got the momentum going and we've been able to collectively keep that momentum going.
0: Well, and when you think about, obviously each administration is different and has different priorities, but there's some level of continuity in at least believing in kind of conservative principles, but also business first principles for the state. And when you look to the future, it makes the election that we're going to be watching a year from now pretty important.
1: Yeah, very important. And, you know, every election cycle, not every, but I went back and looked at the 2023 election cycle, about 20% of the legislature turned over, rather from you know, legislators seeking other office or retiring or being defeated. And I would anticipate pretty close to that number, if not higher, next year in the, you know, between the House and the Senate. So, you know, one of, you know, my roles under the Business Alliance is to look at those open seats or look where there's opportunities to improve a seat where we might could find a more a man or a woman who's more business oriented in terms of their policy and their thinking. And so, you know, I do think that we'll continue to do that and working with our, not only our statewide elected officials, but with the legislature.
0: That's interesting to me, and we've only got about 30 seconds left. So you hear political director and almost think lobbying immediately, but your role is as much about future candidates and kind of looking into the future for continuing to have leaders that are business-focused?
1: Correct, and we've already started. I've already been reaching out to candidates in districts where I know there's going to be vacancies,
0: wow.
1: And I've also had candidates reach out to me who are interested in running. So it's going to be an interesting time between now and the qualifying deadline, which is the end of February, but we're going to be working hard to find men and women who want to serve the state of Mississippi and improve the business economy.
0: Eric, appreciate you coming
1: yes,
0: by.
1: Sir. Thank you.
0: Great to visit with you this morning. It's Mornings with Richard Cross, Super Talk Mississippi, 8 o'clock hour on the way. We're back with you right after this.
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3: News. I'm Tom Graham. The price of oil surpassing $100 a barrel today for the first time in almost 6 weeks after ramped up attacks between the U.S. and Iran.
4: Iran continuing to pay a heavy price for trying to target U.S. warships in the region. U.S. forces destroying 5 Iranian oil tankers, 4 of them in the Gulf of Oman, one of them near Karg Island. This was in response to Iran's attempts to target U.S. warships.
3: Fox's Steve Harrigan, New York City Mayor Zohar Mamdani, other city officials holding a ceremony today unveiling a new 9/11 memorial wall.
5: When we say never forget, it is not an empty platitude. It is an obligation to honor all that was given by the men and women of the NYPD and their fellow first responders.
3: Friday will mark 25 years since the terror attacks, and Apple unveiling the latest generation of iPhones at an event today in California. 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
7: With your Delta weather forecast, I'm JT Mitchell. Mostly sunny with highs getting up to 99 degrees. Just a reminder, if you're outside for an extended period of time, drink plenty of water and find AC or shade when possible. Tonight, it's looking mainly clear but still humid. Overnight lows will drop down to 72.
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9: Super Talk News, I'm Griffin Ray. A child abducted from Iowa has been found and safely recovered in Mississippi. According to U.S. Marshals, the child's non-custodial mother took the child and fled during a supervised visit on July 20th. U.S. Marshals from Iowa and the Gulf Coast Regional Fugitive Task Force found the mother and child in Jackson through their investigation. On September 3rd, the mother was taken into custody in a home and is currently being held in a local jail until she can be extradited to Iowa. The child is being temporarily cared for by Child Protective Services. Issued by the Mississippi Forestry Commission, 12 counties have been placed under a burn ban to prevent wildfires as dry conditions across the state have made outdoor burning extremely dangerous. Residents in Lee, Tate, Benton, Sunflower, Marshall, Lafayette, Rankin, Jefferson, Covington, Grenada, Franklin, and Jefferson Davis counties are all being told not to create fires of any kind outdoors. This list is subject to change.
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9: After Ole Miss came away with a thrilling Week 1 victory over number 24 Louisville in Nashville, the Rebels will finally make their highly anticipated return to Vaught-Hemingway Stadium. Head coach Pete Golding says that he and the guys are excited for their home opener on Saturday after the team started the year away from Oxford.
12: We're excited to come back for our fans, excited for our players. It was an awesome showing, I thought, in Nashville. Felt very similar to me, the Sugar Bowlish, not just the ending of it, right, but just looking up in the crowd and seeing our fans and the atmosphere and everything like that. So super excited to get back in the vault for our players and for my kids.
9: The Rebels will play their first game of the season at the Vault on September 12th at 6:45 p.m. against Charlotte. For all the latest Mississippi news, sports, weather, and politics, follow us on Facebook, X, or online at supertalk.fm. With Supertalk News, I'm Griffin Ray.
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0: Good afternoon, Super Talk Mississippi. You're tuned into your radio happy hour. That's the Good Things. I'm your host, Rebecca Turner. Now, don't forget, you can listen to Good Things. 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Just head on over to Super Talk TV. Now, there are so many good things happening on our main streets and downtowns across the Magnolia State, and today we get to highlight what's happening downtown this weekend. 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Don't forget, you can always go to msmainstreet.com/calendar to get more information on upcoming events. Joining us today from Greenwood is Beth Stevens to tell us about something coming up special there. So welcome back, Beth.
1: Hi, Rebecca. Thanks for having me.
0: Oh, it's good to have you here. It's always good to hear about the wonderful events that are happening in and around the Mississippi Delta. And it sounds like this one has been around for a while, longer than I've been alive, which, you know.
1: Oh. I love that. You don't mind telling your age, and that's great.
0: No.
1: I love that. Yes, this event is 46 years old. This is our annual 300 Oaks Road Race, and every year when you get into the 40s and the 50s is a milestone, so this is a big deal for us.
0: So go back 4 decades ago, Beth. I know you were you were still kicking too.
1: I'm not much older than you, I don't think. I 4 decades ago, I was in college, I think, maybe high school. I can't count that far back. But, this road race here in Greenwood was started, the inspiration for the name was for the original 300 oaks that were planted on our beautiful Grand Boulevard here in the heart of Greenwood. And it's, it stood the test of time. It's a favorite local tradition, and we have runners that come from all over the state to participate in it. And there's a little something for everybody with this event. If you're not a runner, that's okay. We have a 5K walk. If you are a runner, we've got a 5K run, or we have a 10K run. And then we've got the 1 mile fun run, which is a great opportunity to really get the kids involved and get that next generation of walkers and runners excited about coming out and getting in shape and getting fit.
0: I would have to say, too, this is probably one many seasoned runners like to keep on the calendar, probably as like a little time trial or a little tester, considering there's not too many hills in the Mississippi Delta to get in your way.
1: Exactly. There, I think, and the only hill we really have here in Greenwood is out in the county as you go over a bridge. So we are about as flat as you can get here. So it's definitely a great race for somebody who's looking for a personal best. It's a great event if you're just looking for a startup, to kind of get into, the running scene or the walking scene, or if you just want to come out and have fun. You're going to see a little bit of everything at this event.
0: So this is actually September the 19th, so we're giving people a little bit of time to, get registered. Is there still plenty of room for that? What's the benefits of doing it early, Beth?
1: Absolutely. Yes, the website is, the registration is still open. It's 300oaks.com. And if you're looking to save a little money, the price increase does take effect on September the 12th. You still have a couple of days to register at the lower rate. And listen, when you register for this event, it's a really good bang for your buck because you get a really cool t-shirt. If you're doing the 10K, you get one of those really cool dry fit tech shirts and the cotton t-shirts for the other events. You get a nice little goodie bag. You get a really great post-event cookout on the Yazoo River. We have hamburgers and hot dogs, the best cookies. Our American Legion Post guys help serve up the food, and we've got a lot of great local volunteers who are there cooking and packing it all up for you. We have a lot of great awards. So it's a really good bang for your buck for signing up for this event.
0: I always like to how when you go to races, maybe in a smaller community rather than a big city, you guys really pull out all the stops to make it just an entire city affair in terms of being, or a town affair, being a great big event. So what else would be going on? If we wanted to plan a trip, maybe this is a great way to have one of those, as they call them, fitcations, where you kind of work in a little bit of a, fitness activity along with like a vacation as well. Plan our whole weekend there in Greenwood for us, Beth.
1: I love that. I've always heard of the staycation and the vacation, and but never a fitcation, but I love that. I think that's great. Come on Friday and spend the night, and of course Saturday morning, you know, get up early, do the event. We've got, you know, great restaurants here. We have a wonderful culinary scene here in Greenwood, great coffee shops. We have a great local bookstore downtown. We have lots of fun shops to look around and spend a little money while you're here. Our museum, and I know you, I think you may have had our museum director on last week, but the Museum of the Mississippi Delta

0: Delta is opening an exhibit tonight that pays tribute to September the 11th. And we have some locals here who are in New York that very day that are going to be showcasing their photographs and their stories. So that exhibit will be taking place, so you can go by the museum and check that out. So, yeah, it's a great little fun weekend to get away, you know, do a little eating, do a little shopping, maybe, you know, go visit the museum and check out some of the things that make our community very unique. I love a small town event because it's fun and it's personal and it's not so big that you get lost in the crowd.
1: Yeah, and you can get a personal record, so that's always a fun time too.
0: Always, yes.
1: I would love, Beth, you need to find if there's somebody who has done all 45 going into 46. I need to know if there's somebody in Greenwood who has participated in all 46 of the 300 Oaks races. That would be a really cool story. I mean, you know,
0: that would be. I'll have to put that out there and see if anybody wants to lay claim to that, because that would be a really a good story to hear from someone who's done all 46.
1: Well, usually your locals, you'd be surprised. I bet there's probably more than one. If they're listening to Good Things, they can obviously chime in here and let us know. Say, I'll get you in touch with Beth. I know her. But usually when you have those longstanding events in your hometown, you'd be surprised who shows up for all of them. And it's also a good, I guess, new tradition to make as well, if you're looking as a fit family and wanting to do that. I know we're moving into the festival season, the event season and all that. And this is coming up for you guys September the 19th. Is there anything else, Beth, you want us to put on our calendar as we kind of look into cooler weather?
0: I know. I don't know about you, but I know the rest of us are ready for some cooler weather for sure. As we look ahead in, you know, November, we've obviously got our big holiday open house coming up here in Greenwood on November the 5th. We have, of course, December is a huge month for Greenwood. Our Christmas parade on December the 4th is the state's oldest Christmas parade. And then, of course, our fairly new event, the Delta Dickens Festival, on December the 12th. And so those are definitely some fun, cool weather things to look forward to here in Greenwood.
1: It sounds like you guys got in on it early. They had the oldest or longest running, whether it's, you know, like this race or whether it's the Christmas parade. What is it about? I wouldn't even call it what those in Greenwood onions. I don't know how you would say that. What's the word?
0: Greenwoodians.
1: Okay.
0: It. Yes.
1: I figured I was going to butcher that bad. It seems like you have a long standing tradition of coming together as a community and doing fun things. Is that just woven into the fabric of that Delta town?
0: You know, I think it is. I think, you know, Rebecca, you can probably look at any small town and you're going to find those creative souls out there that say, hey, we may not be the big city, but we've got a lot of things that are good about where we live, and let's showcase some of those. And so this is how some of these events have been born over the years. It's just the creative fabric of people in our community who had a vision and said, hey, we may be small, but we're mighty and we've got a lot of great things to show off.
1: And coming up next is your great event. I hope people come out and run the 46th annual 300 Oaks. Again, rounding back to that, Beth, where do people go to sign up for that and all those good details?
0: Yes, they can go to 300oaks.com. That's the number 300oaks.com. And everything you need to know is on the website. And look, I know that is a big football weekend, especially if you're an Ole Miss fan. But you know what? That's a night game. This starts early in the morning, so we've already had people tell us they're coming to do 300 Oaks, and then they're headed to Oxford for the weekend. So you can get both in on the same day.
1: And there's some people running from Oxford, so it may be
0: well,
1: a little
0: that
1: busy.
0: That may be true as well.
1: Maybe a little busier than they like to be.
0: Yeah, we know that we always compete with football on those fall weekends, but, you know, a lot of people try to come and do, you know, the early morning run or walk, and then they head out for the day and go conquer SEC football. So we hope people will put us on their calendar and work us in.
1: Well, we appreciate your time here, Beth. Thank
0: you so much. Good to be with you.
1: Good to be with you. And don't forget, too, you can always go to msmainstreet.com/calendar to get more info on upcoming events. But stick with us. We got more for you up next.

0: Here's John and Corey Ravenstein.
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AgUp has put together a great afternoon and evening with music and food for customers, hunters, landowners, anyone who enjoys the great outdoors. 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Don't forget, they've got their free weekly newsletter. The next one comes out this coming up Friday. And even though it was a short week, Friday's not here fast enough, but it's coming. It's hump day, so we got two more days for you to get that newsletter. 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

0: Mississippi headlines. No paywalls there to read the whole article. And if you're into brisket and biscuits, then you're going to get a great article over there to get you hyped up for the Mississippi State Fair. It's just right around the corner, which is crazy how hot it is, although the weather's always crazy then. But the Ag Commissioner, Andy Gibson, just announced that veterans and active military will be treated to a free brisket biscuit during the 167th Mississippi State Fair. All you have to do is present a military ID when you enter the fairgrounds, and you'll be given a special wristband signaling that they can get a brisket biscuit. I just like saying that. It goes really well. And why some biscuit place hasn't decided to make brisket biscuits is beyond me, but maybe somebody will catch on to that. The biscuits will be passed out at the biscuit booth. If you've been to the Mississippi State Fair, you know exactly where that's at, because for some of you, that's the first place you head when you head into the Mississippi State Fair. Because last year over 100,000 homemade buttermilk biscuits were made during the fair. I snagged one of those. Wonder which number I was. They should give out numbers with that so you just know which biscuit you're taking off their hands. It will be available, though, Monday through Friday from 4 p.m. to 9 p.m. and on weekends from 10 a.m. to 9 p.m. So you can't just go anytime. I know so many of you like to go to the fair during lunch hour. So if you can, you can still go to the fair. You just may not get your brisket biscuit sort of then. But if you would like to read about the rest of the Mississippi State Fair and the brisket biscuit, I had to say it one more time, it's over at supertalk.fm. And if you're wondering, the fair is coming October 8th through the 18th this year. And this is all in line with the patriotic flair of the theme, this Let Freedom Ring. And then the headlining music artist Flo Rida, because you know those two things. Those two things go together, and they do. It's gonna be a good time. So head on over there and read the rest of that. Rhino, why haven't we thought about putting briskets and biscuits together?
1: Oh, I'm sure somebody has. They just didn't have the catchy name attached to it.
0: Catchy name is literally is what it is. It's a brisket biscuit, but it feels like it should be the next thing that pops up for morning breakfast. I mean, move over Chick-fil-A and your chicken and waffles, and I bet more people would line up for a good brisket biscuit. But of all the things that we have put in our home, like leftover-wise with biscuits, I don't think we have ever married the two, the brisket biscuit. I'm sitting here thinking, we've done sausage, obviously. We've done, like, breakfast ham. We've done bacon. We've done eggs. I'm sitting here thinking, like, what else have we, obviously just jams or jellies and eating them plain. So I don't think we've ever done any other kind of meat or protein in a biscuit. Now, you can have a biscuit along with maybe deer. So fried deer would be, I'm trying to think of other things that's kind of made its way into a biscuit at the Turner House. But now I'm going to keep that in the back of my mind. And when we have leftover, barbecue that morning for breakfast, break out a pan of biscuits and have over your leftover brisket and have brisket biscuits. I just really am going to see how many times I can say that. One of my favorite things, though, is a sausage patty with a little bit of mustard on a crispy biscuit. Not like a fried biscuit, but like a biscuit that has a little bit of bite sort of to it, not too soft. So in my mind, this would be great with a little mustard also. Like, it's going to be sort of right in that kind of vein or sort of line with it. I'm not even a veteran, but I'm going to find me one and still I want a bite of your brisket biscuit. I think this is a great promotion, and I think more people, I hope more people take advantage of it this upcoming year. So maybe they will do it more often for sure. Looking at the National Calendar Day, you can't go without talking about National Teddy Bear Day. I feel like all of us kind of know that story for the most part and how it's connected to Mississippi, but I always think it's a good reminder, especially if you've got kids or grandkids who are toting around their teddy bear or have same favorite stuffed animal of that caliber, to kind of let them know, like, hey, did you know that, like, we got teddy bears from a president hunting in our great state, and, kind of connect those dots. In fact, it was back in 1902, American President Theodore Roosevelt, he refused to shoot a bear cub while hunting in Mississippi. I think that's kind of cool. Not everybody would not take that not take that opportunity as it was presented. And it made national news, which is funny to me. I wonder, like, you think about that now, like if you would have, this was in 2026, it would have went, I don't know, went viral like immediately. Like, was it a slow news day? Like, how did it get leaked? How did it get like printed? Like, who was the whistleblower to kind of say, how did it get, you know, sort of?
1: Well, I mean, it's not
0: way?
1: An entirely new thing to have the press following the president around.
0: No, I get that. But I mean, it's like, was he doing nothing else interesting that they had to write the headline of, you know, he was, you know, not that it's a bad headline. It's not a bad headline. That's not how I'm trying to spin it. It's just, it feels like it was a slow news day and they didn't have anything else to sort of share other than, you know, he just chose a different route for the bear. And Clifford Berryman published a cartoon of the event in the Washington Post on November 16th of 1902. And then it became an instant sort of classic. And the rest, as they would say, is history down the road of teddy bears. So you wonder if we would have gotten a teddy bear without that. I mean, stuffed animals were kind of a thing. A bear probably would have made it into our kids' lives eventually.
1: We just wouldn't call them teddy bears.
0: What would we call them?
1: Probably poo.
0: So was poo already a thing?
1: I think so, by that point in time. I don't know if he was as popular. I don't know if it had made its way across the pond from England, but I'm fairly certain poo was a thing at that point in time.
0: So Big Bear from Sesame Street named his teddy bear Radar, and then the lasagna-loving cat celebrated on Garfield the Cat Day armed himself with Pookie, his lovable scapegoat. I guess was a teddy bear. The British invasion of teddy bears includes Winnie the Pooh and Paddington. So I
1: guess was wrong. Apparently, Winnie the Pooh was like
0: two decades later. So,
1: but if the teddy bear hadn't come along, would we have had Winnie the Pooh, or would Winnie the Pooh be the progenitor for
0: so could we
1: stuffed bears?
0: Basically say Mississippi is responsible for Winnie the Pooh?
1: Pretty much.
0: It's a good thing we can make it up however we want to. I can't imagine. I mean, teddy bear has that ring, kind of like brisket biscuit. It kind of has like that ring to it. I just can't imagine it not being a teddy bear. I guess it would just be a bear. I don't know. I don't like that. So good job, President Roosevelt.
1: And you said Big Bird named his bear Radar?
0: Maybe I'm saying it wrong. Teddy bear R-A-D-A-R?
1: Yeah.
0: Okay. Seems like an odd name for a...
1: I just wonder if that's an homage to Radar from the TV show MASH, who had a teddy bear.
0: Really?
1: Oh, yeah.
0: In 1981, the Care Bears first became greeting cards. And that exploded. I bet some of... You probably had a Care Bear in your life in some capacity.
1: I don't know that I ever had a, quote,
0: maybe not
1: a true Care Bear, but I do remember
0: personal.
1: Watching Care Bears.
0: Did you have a Teddy Ruxpin? Teddy Ruxpin?
1: We didn't have the Teddy Ruxpin. We had the Mickey Mouse version, but it was the same thing. You put the cassette in the back and open the book and it reads the story to you. And yeah.
0: Creepy.
1: It was fun at the time.
0: Yes.
1: With little eyeballs that moved and blinked and
0: but
1: the mouth would sit
0: like,
1: there and
0: set the stage for... Oh, help me out, where the kids go and play the games my mom went playing.
1: Arcade?
0: Yeah, but arcade, but with the mouse.
1: Oh, Chuck E. Cheese.
0: Chuck E. Cheese. So, like, the animatronics there was just, like, seemed like a really big Teddy Ruxpin, like an oversized one.
1: The animatronics at Chuck E. Cheese got toned down a good deal as it grew. The original Chuck E. Cheese, the mouse, had a stogie and a New Jersey accent.
0: <I did. laughs>
1: And would berate people as they came in.
0: That's what happened to us. And don't forget the Muppet character, which is connected to Mississippi, Fozzie Bear. All these great bears that would have never happened without a bear hunt in Mississippi. All right, stick with us. We got more for you coming up next.

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1: With SuperTalk News, I'm Griffin Ray. A child abducted from Iowa has been found and safely recovered in Mississippi. According to U.S. Marshals, the child's non-custodial mother took the child and fled during a supervised visit on July 20th. U.S. Marshals from Iowa and the Gulf Coast Regional Fugitive Task Force found the mother and child in Jackson through their investigation. On September 3rd, the mother was taken into custody in a home and is currently being held in a local jail until she can be extradited to Iowa. The child is being temporarily cared for by Child Protective Services. Issued by the Mississippi Forestry Commission, 12 counties have been placed under a burn ban to prevent wildfires as dry conditions across the state have made outdoor burning extremely dangerous. Residents in Lee, Tate, Benton, Sunflower, Marshall, Lafayette, Rankin, Jefferson, Covington, Grenada, Franklin, and Jefferson Davis counties are all being told not to create fires of any kind outdoors. This list is subject to change.
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1: Museum of Natural Science, and we've also got Monique with the Children's Museum to share a little bit more. Welcome, ladies.
2: Hey, thanks for having us.
1: All right, Nicole, I'm going to let you kick it off because you guys always plan the most elaborate sort of events, and it feels like Science Fest kind of starts with you guys. So how did this big collaboration come about? And I may have that wrong. It may not have started with you, but how did it come about?
2: So it is a collaboration between the four museums of the LaFleur Museum District, and our neighbors, the Children's Museum, are the project leaders on this with our special sponsor, C Spire. But we all team together and make it kind of beautiful, and so it's a lot. Like Science Fest, I joke a little bit, it's the event that will take over the state of Mississippi eventually. It's going to be everywhere, but it is a lot of fun, and there's so many great things happening. All four sites have like different STEM exhibitors from across the state, and each of the four host sites in the LaFleur Museum District are doing like really fun things. Monique, you want to tell them a little bit about what's happening at Children's Museum?
3: Absolutely. So, like Nicole said, thank you for having us on. We are so excited about another exciting year of science and STEM education. On our side, on that Saturday, the 19th, we'll have a lot of very engaging exhibitors from all over the state. We'll be engaging children and families and technology and science and earth science and mathematics and all of the things that make up STEM, or STEAM as we like to say, because we do like to incorporate the arts into everything that we do as well. So we're just really excited to have all of our exhibitors back in all of our locations. We have a special guest. His name is Michael Green. He'll be traveling here from Atlanta, Georgia. He'll do some live performances. He's a kind of zany guy with green hair that does, if you remember or know about Bill Nye the Science Guy and some of the like YouTube sensations that do like fun science experiments, he'll be here doing that at 11 o'clock over at the Science Museum and then 1 o'clock at the Children's Museum on next Saturday.
1: Yeah, Monique, I should have known that if it was anything STEM or science-based related that you guys probably would have been the ones kicking that off, because that is literally when you walk in what all of your exhibits are geared around towards to encourage families and kids to get excited about sort of learning. But I guess science is kind of the hub, Nicole, for all the museums, right? I mean, all of them come together to sort of learn and share with families these interesting kinds of
2: We do STEM all the time. You know, it's every one of our events is a STEM event, and this is just a nice, really big one, you know, that features a lot of different things. Like at our museum this year for Science Fest, we're featuring animal architects. So, and that's just as fun as it sounds. We've got a wave machine that's going to be there, and you're going to be playing with like your own oyster reefs and like how that affects coastlines and like moving the different placement of oyster reefs. You're going to be building beaver lodges and learning about the strength of that shape and honeycomb shapes and bees. And I mean, it's we're making paper with a paper company and a local wasp specialist. And I mean, there's just a lot of different things. Like we kind of ran with the idea of animal architects at our museum this year. Ag Museum is doing lots of fun stuff too. They shared some talking points with us about, they've got Ed Said, I think, coming to see them with MPB. And they're also doing something kind of like a touch a truck, but with farm equipment that's going to be there. And that's part of their innovation station experience. So I think all the museums are doing innovation stations, and they have something very playful and extra hands-on at those. And you can take pictures and like share them throughout the whole whole event. And so there's important stuff too. Like there's a shuttle bus that's kind of carrying people between all four locations. There will be food trucks at all four sites, or, you know, at the different sites, and there will be one ticket all four museums. So that's kind of nice to go. So if you're like, man, I've been kind of curious about checking out these museums, that's kind of a good day to do it, because it's a bargain price ticket and you can see all of them. And the details are at MississippiScienceFest.org.

0: so you can learn all the bits and bobs. Yeah. Did I miss anything, Monique? I'm sure there's something I missed.
1: No, that's it. I mean, the big things that we do want to make sure people recognize, like Nicole said, the ticketed price, you know, for a museum for one ticket price, you're only going to get that one time a year. So we want people to definitely take advantage of that opportunity. The other thing that I'll point out for just the broader listening audience, we do have Science Saturdays happening at the Mississippi Children's Museum in Meridian on that same day. So for our East Mississippi listeners, you can also get a taste of Mississippi Science Fest by visiting the Mississippi Children's Museum. And Rebecca, I don't know how far our reach is, but if we got listeners that are on the coast or near the coast,
2: absolutely,
1: the Walter Anderson Museum is also now a part of Mississippi Science Festival. So when Nicole said we're going to be statewide, we really are trying to make this a statewide initiative so that, you know, people within, you know, they have access to these experiences if they can't get to, you know, the central Mississippi or Jackson area specifically. And so if you're on the coast or if you're in East Mississippi, please take advantage of these same opportunities at those institutions.
2: So, Nicole, you mentioned
0: the Delta Blues Museum participating again this year. I think they did 1 year. Yes. Are they doing it again this year?
1: That's right. The B.B. King Museum is also kicking us off this Saturday. So the 12th, they have over 20 exhibitors that will be at their museum kicking off the week.
2: So much going on. You guys, I hope you have a good website. That's all I can say about that. But Nicole,
0: wear comfortable shoes and take your vitamins. Be ready.
2: Well, I was going to say, so the shuttle bus, I think that's important for those that want to come and hit up the four different museums here in central Mississippi. Can you choose which museum you start at and then the bus takes you to the rest?
0: Yeah.
2: Or is it one place for the whole bus?
0: No, you can start anywhere you want to. Like, that's part of the blessing of it. You know, some people choose, instead of taking the shuttle, like, they'll start at Children's, they'll come to us, then they'll get on the shuttle and go across to Sports Hall of Fame and Ag. Others start the exact opposite. You know, some people drive to each place, which gives them a little, you know, independence about when they go places, because the shuttle bus is ongoing, but you still might, you know, have to wait a few minutes. That's just normal. But yeah, it's a big event. It's a good event. Pace yourself. Start early. It does start at 9. You know, it ends at 4. So just, like, take the day. You know, plan on enjoying a food truck or bring a little bag lunch, whatever your thing is. There's good stuff to be had here. And my favorite thing is science is so diverse. It's not one thing. It's not just microbiology. It's not just, you know, physics. It's so diverse, and we try to represent that. Each year we tweak it a little, and so you meet some new exhibitors, and you also meet some of our old favorites as well. But, like, we just want to show you how great Mississippi is for STEM education and for arts education too. Like, we're steaming it up in, like, in all the good ways, and I hope everyone comes out to see it this year. So just pace yourself, wear good walking shoes, drink some water, make yourself comfortable. It's going to be a great day.
2: Monique, I know you guys are gearing up for it sort of as well. You mentioned the website. Where can people go to kind of plan out their day or kind of see their stops? You also mentioned the different locations from the Delta to Meridian to the Mississippi Gulf Coast. So if any of our listeners missed any of that, is there a good collective place to go?
1: Yes, absolutely. So MSSciencefest.org. Is the website, very straightforward, msciencefest.org. So there's information about the tickets, the ticketed price here in Jackson, as well as our satellite locations in the Mississippi Delta at the B.B. King Museum, the Walter Anderson Museum on the coast, and the Mississippi Children's Museum in Meridian. So they can go to that website, find out what's happening between September 12th and September 19th, because there are things happening basically every day at some location. And so that website will give everyone the most updated, accurate information.
2: All righty, ladies. Sounds like you guys need to also wear your walking shoes, drink your water, and take your vitamins.
1: Yeah.
0: It's a whole week of adventure for us, so it's just action-packed. But we hope to see you, Rebecca, so bring your little sweethearts and come and play.
2: You know, my kids love

0: They'll definitely keep you. They'll wear them out for you. I appreciate that.
1: You'll go home sleepy that night. That's a good thing.
0: Definitely a good thing. I appreciate you ladies' time.
2: Thank you so much for having us.
0: All right, you guys, stick with us. A few more good things for you coming up next.

0: 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You're making a play.
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5: I'm Caleb Saylors with the SuperTalk AgriNews Network, and here's your closing market report. From the New York Cotton Exchange, October cotton closed up 109 to 83.73. December cotton closed up 96 points to 87.28. From the Chicago Board of Trade, September soybeans closed down 7.25 to 12.95 per bushel. November soybeans closed down 6.75 to 13.09 per bushel. September corn closed down 3.25 to 5.07 per bushel. December corn closed down 5.75 to 5.27 per bushel. From the mercantile, October live cattle closed down 118 to 215.85. December live cattle closed down 75 cents to 218.48. September feeders closed up 83 cents to 329.70. October feeders closed up 38 cents to 325.83. That is your closing market report.
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0: back to Good Things. 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And Rhino, looking through to the national days, I'd have to ask if you, what would you choose if you could eat grilled chicken today? Or Wiener Schnitzel.
1: Wiener Schnitzel.
0: Wiener Schnitzel. Wiener Schnitzel. I've already said brisket biscuit too many times today, and it's not part of the national day, but although I feel like we may end up there if they continue that at the state fair, but I just don't feel like grilled chicken needs a national day, but yet here we are. And Wiener Schnitzel is just very deceiving in what you actually get to eat.
1: I mean, you're comparing deep fried veal cutlet to grilled chicken. I'm picking Wiener Schnitzel.
0: Is it Wiener? Am I saying it wrong? Is it Wiener Schnitzel?
1: It's Wiener Schnitzel. Is the Anglicization
0: You can't speak either.
1: Anglicization. Something like that.
0: Absolutely not giving that.
1: It's where they've taken a word that's not English and made it into English. But in German, it's Wiener. The W is a V.
0: I've got you. Okay. Does that mean like So I guess veal would be the word that it's going sort of after, because it does not describe what it is at all in the name, at least not in English. Maybe
1: I think
0: it does.
1: The schnitzel part is German for the fried cutlet.
0: Okay, so if you know that language, then that's one of those things I just feel like you would get tricked into eating, or think it was something else. I don't know, just by sort of its name. But
1: it's basically just a swankier, more German country fried steak.
0: Yes, but Bambi, right?
1: Sort of. I mean, Bambi was a deer. Veal is baby cow.
0: Oh. Which one? What's the baby deer? What's the... Maybe I got them mixed up. It's a baby, though.
1: I mean, deer is venison.
0: Yes. Maybe that's where I'm getting confused. I didn't know veal was baby. Yeah, I just maybe got my animal correct.
1: Yeah, that's why veal has become so unpopular in recent times, is because... I know this is a good thing, so I'll keep it PG. They incapacitate the little baby cow so it doesn't move around a whole lot, so its meat is nice and tender.
0: Okay, well, yeah. But there's a whole day for it, and there's whole laws around it in terms of in Australia where it requires it to be made strictly from veal, so I guess it can't be just a country fried sort of steak. So, well, now that you explained it that way, I guess I'm going to go for the grilled chicken.
1: I'm still going for veal.
0: Can you even get
1: it? It may be cruel, but it's delicious.
0: Is this Good Things? You know, I just prefer not to have met them before. And they don't need to be my pets. And I don't need to have cared for them or paid a vet bill or bought feed or, you know, any of that. I need the complete disassociation, and they go down just fine. And so as long as I don't have that, I'm good. Sort of in that way. Can we eat Wiener Schnitzel here in the U.S.?
1: Oh, yeah.
0: Is that legal?
1: I don't know that there are any places around this neck of the woods that specialize in Germanic food, but yeah, you
0: do
1: can
0: we
1: get
0: call it something else, or do we label it that?
1: No, it'd be Wiener Schnitzel.
0: Okay.
1: They may drop the wiener and just call it schnitzel, but yeah.
0: I'm going that way, or sort of...
1: Because unless I'm mistaken, it's a cutlet, which means you cut a nice thin piece and then you tenderize it till it's flat. Then you batter it and fry it. There are all kinds of different cutlets that are popular in different parts of the country because those parts of the country preferred certain types of meat.
0: See, Butch from Pearl said, I thought it was a hot dog wiener. I know, right? So I'm not the only one that would have read that. Like, if you'd have just handed me a menu off of it, maybe the most delicious, delicate thing ever, I'm not, you know... I would have been like, oh, per the name, I would have thought it was some... Well, but in fairness, maybe not hot dogs, but it's more of like sausage dogs. I can't think of the name of it either for Germans. They do eat like
1: Oh, yeah, they got kielbasa and bratwurst and all that stuff.
0: So, I mean, I would have gone that route with it than thinking of baby cow beats demise deep fried. probably not the best marketing tool for it either. But it's got a whole day for it.
1: And it is delicious.
0: But so is some grilled chicken. Don't dry it out. Stick with us. You got more up next. You got the Boys with Sports Talk from 3 to 6. And Rhino and I will meet you back here tomorrow at 2. But until then, I hope you all find time for the good things.

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1: Fox News, I'm Carmen Roberts. Tonight, President Trump's big night to show off with the Republican midterm election messages, saying that they can make the economy great again. He's heading to Dallas for the GOP midterm convention.
2: Very exciting, and we're going to explain what we've done. We've done things that have never been done in the first term or the second term, frankly, of a president.
1: Crude oil prices are soaring as fighting intensifies in the Persian Gulf, U.S. military destroying five Iranian oil tankers, U.S. crude topping $96 a barrel, and Brent crude trading at more than $101 a barrel. The president's reaction?
2: But right after the election, oil prices are going to be tumbling downward. They're going to be tumbling down, and we'll get them down, I think, for gasoline. We'll get them below $2 a gallon.
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3: With your Delta weather forecast, I'm JT Mitchell. Mostly sunny with highs getting up to 99 degrees. Just a reminder, if you're outside for an extended period of time, drink plenty of water and find AC or shade when possible. Tonight, it's looking mainly clear but still humid. Overnight lows will drop down to 72.
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3: I'm JT Mitchell with Super Talk News, brought to you by Mama Justice. If you get injured and need legal representation, just call Mama Justice. You can do so at 662-883-6262. The Mayo Clinic, which is often ranked the number one health system in the entire world, is opening a laboratory in Mississippi. State officials announced today that the Mayo Clinic is investing $30 million in South Haven. The investment will support diagnostic testing and lab services for local hospitals, clinics, and healthcare systems, the goal being to provide accurate, timely results. According to Mayo Clinic leaders, the company chose South Haven because of its location and availability, which should allow the facility to be built and operating sooner rather than later. A Gulfport man is $1 million richer after winning on a scratch-off ticket. He won on a $30 Millionaire Maker ticket purchased at the Shell station in Long Beach.
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1: Hi, I'm Todd Pritchard, and my addiction to alcohol and cocaine started when I was 13 years old and led me to over 40 treatment centers around the country. I was on the brink of death when my mother dropped me off over here at the Home of Grace, expecting me to die, but God had another plan. This time it was different. I've now been sober almost 28 years, and I lead the Banco Foundation, which helps other people.
0: Todd's story, along with many other heroes in the book, shows how the worst thing to ever happen to us can make us hope givers. So get the book, sign the Pass Hope Forward page, write a hopeful note, and give it to someone who needs it, or keep it for yourself. 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
2: 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And while there is a long list of New York Times bestsellers making the trip to Jackson, the festival isn't just for book lovers.
3: 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There's food trucks. 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
2: That was Mississippi Book Festival Executive Director Ellen Daniels. 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
10: Welcome in on this Wednesday, Sports Talk Mississippi. Michael Borky, Brian Haydad with you. Just a little heads up, I'm losing my voice for some reason. I am not sick. I feel amazing. I don't know what's going on, but yesterday on the drive home, I made a couple phone calls, had long conversations with people I haven't talked to in a while, and I noticed, I was like, what the heck's going on here?
11: There's been a temporary restraining order issued against your voice.
10: Apparently so. So if it starts going out, I promise, because Rhino's going to sit in here for thunder and lightning here in 3 hours. Rhino, if you're listening, I am not sick. I am fine. I feel amazing. Maybe I'm just talked out. I don't know. So bear with me on this Wednesday afternoon. We got a lot to talk about. LSU officially caves to the SEC legally. But does that mean they're going to avoid sanction? We don't know, but when it comes to the legal front, they have completely backed down. And so we'll give you the details. We've got lines to get to. We're going to talk Southern Miss, both past and future with Southern Miss. I got a game against Auburn on Saturday, dominating victory.

0: victory in week one. We'll talk about that. Nice article about Kelly Jones came out, and just something as simple as an article cements his future. We'll talk about that coming up later as well. Pete Golding gave an injury update, and if you're an Ole Miss fan, you're going to love what he said about the injury situation in Oxford. All that and more on Sports Talk Mississippi on this Wednesday.
1: I have decided not to roster the Pearl River Resort thing. 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
0: Not Lane Kiffin. But we learned last night, I guess a couple hours after we got off the air, that LSU formally submitted their final football roster that did not include Daquan Wright or Xavien Harris, or they were looking into that Utah transfer that also went to a training camp. I guess also he was not included, although they were not down the road with him in the same way they were with Harris and Wright. So that got reported last night, and that was that was like a heads up. That was a whistle, so to speak, for what was to come today. Remember, the SEC sued LSU, Lane Kiffin, etc., in federal court in Alabama. That injunction hearing was going to happen today. That hearing has been stayed. It is essentially postponed, and they can go back to it if they'd like to. And, of course, the reaction, again, out of the state of Louisiana was, ha ha ha, we won, we won, we won, which is just a bizarre reaction because, in reality, that lawsuit against LSU and Lane Kiffin, etc., the gist of it was about they are rostering players that the league rule says they're not allowed to. Well, if LSU decides not to roster the players, there's nothing that you can sue for. And so the lawsuit is, again, currently not happening today. The injunction hearing is not happening today because they didn't roster the players against the rules and are compliant. LSU backed down from the SEC. That doesn't mean that this is over necessarily. There still is that meeting with the presidents tomorrow, and they could sanction LSU to some degree. Now, voting them out of the conference, that's done now. That's not happening anymore because LSU, at the final hour, chose to do the right thing and comply with SEC rules. So they're not going to get kicked out of the league when they ultimately, at the end of the day, complied with league rules, kicking and screaming and all of the things. But
1: I feel you're giving LSU too much credit here.
0: I probably am.
1: When you say things like they decided to comply with league rules, I would say more of it's they backed down.
0: They 150%
1: backed down. They chickened out. They realized what was about to come their way, and they decided they didn't want any part of that. And so I asked the question, what was all this for? Because this was always where we were going to end up. We were always going to end up with those guys aren't going to be on LSU's roster. Those guys aren't going to play. So what do we do here? Why all the drama? All you've done is make people mad. The wrong people. The people who control your pocketbook. I got to tell you, this is, first off, it's very typical Kiffin, right?
0: Mm-hmm.
1: Typical of like, I'm the big bully until somebody stands up to me. And then I got to slink away. And it was always silly. Once the SEC said no, that should have been the end of it. It would have been like, well, all right. Because, hey, that's what happened here in Starkville. State would have loved to have had Jerron Manning and Malik Sulla on their roster.
0: Yep.
1: Absolutely wanted to do it. When the SEC said no, Jeff Lebby was like, that ship has sailed. But Kiffin, as he always does, thinks he's bigger than everything, thinks what he has to get what he wants, or he's going to throw a little tantrum. And here we are. And so, you know, Marty on the text line, if they punish LSU or Lane at this point, it's just personal with Sankey. Yeah.
0: Yeah, because it is. They chose.
1: You poked him.
0: Yes.
1: And also here, Lane is getting paid to try. No, he's not. Lane is getting paid to win a national championship. And these kind of distractions don't. Now, look, I grant you, it didn't affect them at all. Part of that is because they played a terrible team. But these were not needed distractions. You could have just been locked in on your team the whole time. Lane isn't getting paid to do this. What? He got paid to bring frivolous and pointless lawsuits against the entity that puts money into his pocket? I don't agree with that statement.
0: And then don't forget, Will Wade is still trying to do this, by the way. He's got a basketball player that he's trying to roster that played in 3 NBA games.
1: Mm-hmm.
0: I guess they were preseason games, but not G League games.
1: Matter.
0: Like, played with the NBA team. 3 of them.
1: Will Wade is the biggest loser in all of this.
0: Oh,
1: because
0: yeah.
1: his entire philosophy, his entire thought process was, I'll get pro guys to fill out this roster, and now that can't happen. And so, good luck. Open tryouts?
0: Yeah, the president of LSU, by the way, sent a letter to Greg Sankey informing him that this was sent yesterday, informing them that, no, we will not roster Daquan Wright or Xavier Harris. The roster is locked for the season. LSU complied with SEC rules. He calls the issue moot, which, okay.
1: It's like, you know, I give my daughter a list of chores. I say, I want this done by Monday. And on Saturday, it's still not done. And then she comes to me on Sunday. She's like, hey, I finally did everything. This point is moot. Like, no, it's not.
0: But this is confirmation that LSU did, in fact, back down, is what happened there. And that is the most fascinating part about this. And this is a really important thing for college football fans. If you wanted rules, if you want regulation, and all of us do, LSU had the backing of their governor for some reason. Their attorney general, who as of last night was still doing an interview calling out the SEC, they had her backing. They obviously had a local judge rule in their favor. So they had the governor of their state, the attorney general of their state, and a local court ruling. And they still backed down to challenges from the SEC. If you want rules, this is a big day for you because they want to govern themselves. That's what these conferences need to do. I don't know if you've noticed lately, Capitol Hill's kind of a disaster. The Saving College Sports Act is...
1: Lately? Did you say lately?
0: Yeah. But it's probably not even coming up for a vote before midterms. Okay, so that's not happening. It doesn't appear that it's happening anyway. Never say never, but it doesn't appear that that's happening. And so now the conferences are deciding they need to try to govern themselves. And they won. LSU had the governor, the attorney general, and a local court order. And they still backed down and are complying with SEC rules. That is a very big precedent to set. Does that mean legal challenges are going away forever? Probably not.
1: No.
0: But at least when it comes to a challenge like that, the SEC won. And them winning is a very important thing for self-governance, where that's where this is headed. The conferences know the NCAA can't do this anymore. The conferences now should know that Congress isn't helping them. And they went to a legal war, and they won. That establishes, or it should establish, precedent where if another school in the SEC tries this, you'll suffer the same fate. It's a really big deal. Sports Talk Mississippi, we'll keep talking about this when we come back.
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10: Welcome back, Sports Talk Mississippi. Somebody says, does this have corruption written all over it? I mean, you have politicians involved, yes. Yeah, to some degree. Anyway, I will say, though, to continue on this, I regardless of what happens in the meeting tomorrow, we don't know if the SEC is going to sanction LSU or not. I think that there is an appetite for it. I don't know if they'll actually do it or not, because they did, at the final hour, back out again because they had to. They had no choice. They could not continue doing this. They had to back out, but still they did. Daquan Wright didn't suit up for LSU. Xavier Harris didn't suit up for LSU. You guys might not like this part of what I'm about to say. I'm glad that somebody got to the president of LSU, and more specifically, the guy actually running the show, Jeff Landry, whoever got to them to stop this, I'm glad that they did. Why? Because I think LSU and the SEC makes sense. It does. The historical component, it fits so well. I don't want anybody getting expelled from the league. I like the SEC. I like the teams in it. The brands are good. The games are fun. There's history that I don't want to see go away. And I don't know who it was. I mean, there's been some reporting that some boosters got involved to say, guys, stop being stupid here. You want my money, you will remain in the SEC. If that's true or not, I don't know. But whoever it was that got to them to tell them or to encourage them to comply with the SEC, maybe it was an attorney that read the, I don't know. But whoever got to them to pull them out of this, or to at least try to,
11: finally showed up.
10: Somebody finally showed up to put a stop to this, and kudos to whoever that was, because I think without that intervention, this could have gotten a lot worse before it got any better. And I want LSU to be in the SEC, so I'm glad it didn't come to that.
11: Yeah. You know, I don't think it was ever going to truly come to that. I think that, you know, in political science, they refer to it as deterrence. You know, it's like your enemy knows you have enough to wipe them off the face of the earth, so that's why they stay in line. That's kind of what this was going to always end up being. I am surprised at the amount of people, I guess it's mainly on the LSU side of things, who somehow are viewing this as a victory for LSU. They 100% lost. It's kind of funny to see people talking about, you know, the SEC came to its senses. No, somebody did come to their senses. It was LSU. So hopefully, Michael Borky, and I'm speaking from the heart here. This after today, we can just kind of focus on the actual football that's going to be happening, the great games we have the rest of the way. I think this should put to bed almost all of this. That being said, with Lane Kiffin involved,
10: yeah,
11: you just never know.
10: And how's the governor going to take this? And the attorney representing the players put a quote out there about how they're going to sue the SEC. And good luck, man.
11: Good luck.
10: Godspeed to you. I hope you keep suing them. Honestly, I want that. Keep doing it. Whoever advised specifically Daquan Wright and Xavien Harris, Drew Rosenhaus, Daquan Wright's agent, was on Pat McAfee, and gosh, that show and what ESPN does with just running cover for people is unbelievable. Just here, Drew Rosenhaus, just spout off whatever you want right here, live on the SEC's television partner. It's almost agent malpractice to do what he did to Daquan Wright. If you and I knew that he was in the NFL and he could be on a practice squad right now somewhere. Absolutely. Making $14,000 a week and is one turned ankle away from being up on the active roster, that could have been him. And if we knew that this was going to be the conclusion, the SEC gave weeks of heads up, by the way. Weeks of, hey, don't do this.
11: Yeah.
10: Hey, don't do this. Hey, don't do this. Hey, all of our presidents have voted unanimously and says, you can't do this. Hey, don't do this. Hey, I know you're trying to get an injunction locally. We'll take it federal. Don't do this. Over and over and over again. And Drew Rosenhaus has the audacity to go on the McAfee show to say, we were guaranteed for Daquan Wright to play. And it's just a tragedy that he won't get to play. It's your fault. And he's an adult. He makes his own decisions too. But you clearly gave him some really bad advice. And now, maybe he gets picked up by a practice squad if the NFL allows him to. I guess they're debating that because he never actually suited up for a college team. But he did practice with one. But you possibly soured his reputation in the NFL because this was orchestrated long before cut day, by the way. The Browns cut him early. Why do you think they cut him early? So he could go back to LSU or go back to college and play for LSU. You think all 32 teams in the NFL are going to want a fringe tight end that did that? Probably not. So you soured, to some degree anyway, his pro prospects.
11: Mm-hmm.
10: And now,
11: and NFL teams are going to look at that and go, wait a minute. You were here and you wanted to go back. Why would we bring you back to here?
10: Yeah.
11: Like, what happens if tomorrow there's another lawsuit and you guys are eligible? You're going to leave again? Can't take that risk.
10: And teams in the NFL are adding guys on the practice squad all the time. Even if he wasn't one on today, he'd get a call next week.
11: Yeah, just stay in shape, buddy.
10: Just stay in shape, and we'll fly you around because there are always spots that come open on the practice squad. Always. Happens all the time. And you're a good enough player to fill one. And then the legacy component that we talk about. There are, I know personally, and hey, Dad, you do too for Mississippi State, mm-hmm. guys that earn a living simply because former Ole Miss players, the label that they have.
11: Right.
10: Are you going to get that same treatment now? No. Maybe not everybody realizes this, but it's not going to be the same. You don't have a quote-unquote home anymore.
11: You don't have a home. Yeah. Exactly.
10: Really bad advice given to these players. And unfortunately, again, they're adults. They took the advice. They made the bad decisions too. But the people around them failed them too. All because Lane Kiffin told them to.
11: Right.
10: That's a sad deal.
11: And that's the thing that we're gonna try to find out. I guess we're going to have to figure out as we go along here is, you know, there's been some rumors that Kiffin was in contact with these players and telling them, hey, try to get out of camp. Try to get cut, basically. If that happens, That's where, you know, we were talking about punishment for Kiffin. That's where that's going to come in. When he, if he was at, because that's going to be a problem, I think. I don't know exactly what law it breaks, but it feels like one.
10: So we'll see where this goes. I mean, somebody says, you really think they went to federal court and they're not going to get kicked out? You obviously have never been to court. They're not slapping a wrist. They're getting kicked out. I will bet you $1,000 right now on the radio. It's like all I have in my bank account. But I will give you all of it
11: if what?
10: Right now if LSU gets kicked out of the SEC.
11: They're not going to get kicked out of the SEC.
10: Don't say that, because this bet right here, they're getting kicked out. $1,000 on the line right now. If LSU gets kicked out of the SEC tomorrow, I will send you $1,000. And if they don't, you send me $1,000. I would go higher, but that's all I've got. So,
11: at least if LSU does get kicked out, you may not have $1,000, but you'll have the joy of LSU being kicked out of the SEC. What would that? It's kind of a fun thought exercise. What is tomorrow's show if LSU got kicked out of the SEC?
10: 3 hours of laugh. I mean, it would be really funny. Just I don't want it to
11: bellowing
10: happen.
11: Bellowing the whole time? Yeah.
10: But it would be hilarious.
11: Yeah.
10: It really would.
11: Yeah. I'll call T-Bob, see if he wants to come on with us. T-Bob, how are you looking forward to next year with your game against Louisiana Tech?
10: These players will sue the SEC and the NCAA for damages, and they will win. Okay, go do it. Do it.
11: I don't think they will win. No, I don't think they will win at all.
10: Sue the SEC for damages. And then the SEC will just appeal it up, maybe countersue in a federal court.
11: Mm-hmm.
10: The SEC is not the NCAA. And too many people down in Louisiana are equating the two things. They're not the same.
11: Right.
10: Clearly not.
11: Ah.
10: Nobody in Oxford sued the SEC for Trinidad Chambliss. Nobody. Not one person. Nobody in Nashville, Tennessee sued the SEC for Diego Pavia. Nobody in Tuscaloosa, Alabama sued the SEC for Charles Bediako. None of that happened. This is unique. And that distinction, I guess people just can't wrap their minds around. I don't know. But we'll see what happens tomorrow. There is the president's meeting. They'll discuss sanctions and all that. But LSU has bent the knee. I mean, they're reporting that the president has engaged in a calming down or a de-escalating, taking the temperature down.
11: Yeah.
10: You can see in his letter to the commissioner that they're admitting that they're backing down. So that's what they're doing, and they're not getting kicked out of the league for that.
11: Not a concern, in my opinion.
10: It probably wasn't one before. It's definitely not one now.
11: Yeah.
10: And although, I mean, there are some people that are like, oh, Kiffin might be suspended for the game in Oxford. I think that, y'all are going to think I'm crazy. I think that would suck.
11: I don't think that's going to happen. TV won't allow it.
10: Probably not. That would suck, though.
11: It would. So,
10: but
11: let's say we leave all this behind.
10: Because, there's nothing else to say, right?
11: Yeah, that's it, right?
10: LSU and, you know, back down. The
11: LSU
10: SEC
11: back
10: won.
11: Down. It's over. We got games this weekend. We got great games this weekend to talk about, including a big one here, a couple of big ones here in the state of Mississippi. So we'll do that when we come back. Sports Talk Mississippi on to football. As Governor Landry suggested, we're just going to talk about football. Back in just a minute.
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5: I'm JT Mitchell with Supertalk News, brought to you by Mama Justice. If you get injured and need legal representation, just call Mama Justice. You can do so at 662-883-6262. The Mayo Clinic, which is often ranked the number one health system in the entire world, is opening a laboratory in Mississippi. State officials announced today that the Mayo Clinic is investing $30 million in South Haven. The investment will support diagnostic testing and lab services for local hospitals, clinics, and healthcare systems, the goal being to provide accurate, timely results. According to Mayo Clinic leaders, the company chose South Haven because of its location and availability, which should allow the facility to be built and operating sooner rather than later. A Gulfport man is $1 million richer after winning on a scratch-off ticket. He won on a $30 Millionaire Maker ticket purchased at the Shell station in Long Beach.
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10: Welcome back, Sports Talk Mississippi. Borky and Haydad with you. We didn't do this yesterday because we were having a great time with our friends at Northwest. We'll call it a Lions Wednesday instead of a Lions Tuesday. We will preview this game later this week with somebody that covers Minnesota, but for today, we now know what the line is going to be, or what it is. Mississippi State

0: at Minnesota, 2:30, CBS, an over-under of 55.5. By the way, guys, you're going to be jealous. It's 74 degrees in Minneapolis today. Minnesota, actually, a 1.5-point home favorite against Mississippi State.
1: Depends where you look. It really does. I have not seen a line fluctuate like this in quite some time. To the point, basically, here's what I'll tell you. If you, whoever you think is going to win this game, just bet their money line. Because it'll just be easier. Because you can find State as a 1-point favorite. You can

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1: A significant step up in competition from ULM, and they're going to be solid. Fleck is solid. I think that'll be the word that I repeatedly use this week about Minnesota. They have a running back that's a pretty quality player, but you'll see better this year in the SEC. Got a quarterback who's fine. You're going to see a lot better in the SEC. But they're just really solid. They've got an edge that's scary. Mm-hmm. They've got good defensive players. They've got good offensive players. It's just a really solid football team. But athletically, they should not be able to overwhelm Mississippi State in any category.
2: My thought process is, from an athleticism standpoint, State should have an advantage. I feel like the Minnesota will be the better coached, more better executing team, and they'll have the home field advantage. You know, the coaching matchup goes Minnesota's way, Fleck over Lebby for sure. But from an athleticism standpoint, State should have an advantage there. So if State can put that speed to work and you know, if they execute as cleanly as they did in the first half this past week, they should win this football game. But if they make mistakes, Minnesota is absolutely going to capitalize on them. Two very contrasting styles, too. Minnesota loves to slow it down. They want to play time of possession. They're not a big play team. And, of course, Mississippi State wants to get the ball in and out of everybody's hands as quickly as possible and get to the and score on those quick drives.
1: I think one thing that's going to be paramount in this game, too, and Jeff Lebby talked about it in his press conference, that some early misses from Kamario Taylor on open receivers. You can't do that as many times as he did last week, this week, and win the game. Look, he was spectacular. Don't get me wrong. It is nitpicky here, but Jeff Lebby's offense gets receivers open. That's what that offense does. He's done it at every stop that he's ever had as an offensive coordinator or head coach. Receivers get open. But Minnesota's going to give fewer uncovered yards, fewer coverage busts. They're going to be better. And so the opportunities to throw to wide open receivers are going to be fewer than they were last week. And, you know, those are going to have to be capitalized on. He didn't have to be perfect to win this game, but those early misses, if you have an opportunity with wide open receivers in the end zone, you can't overthrow them this week because you're not going to get that many opportunities like you had last week. That's a Absolutely. Big key to this game.
2: Yeah, you got to take advantage of the opportunities as they come. This should be I think it's going to be a close football game.
1: I'm excited for it. I mean, what a challenge, what an opportunity. These non-conference games, we talked about it last week going into the season opener for Ole Miss. I mean, this is a challenge here, a great measuring stick for your team, a quality opponent that's going to do a lot of really good things. They've got players that scare you. Minnesota not built like Louisville. I mean, Drake Lindsey is not as athletic as Keenholds.
2: Right.
1: But they're solid and they're good. And if Jeff Lebby is going to maintain his status as head football coach in the SEC, I don't want to say a week two game is a must win, but he's got to go out there and win that game. He has to.
2: You're absolutely justified. It is a must win football game. Mississippi State has to win this game. I made the comment. I go into a lot more detail on tomorrow's Thunder and Lightning podcast, but you know, State really would love to be 4-0, obviously, but they would take 3-1 at the end of this month. So you would think, does it really matter what order the 3-1 comes? I say that it does.
1: You think so?
2: If you lose this game, we're going to have all of next week is going to be about Lebby's getting fired, right? Whereas if you beat Minnesota and lose South Carolina, it's, you know, oh, well, they could bounce back at home against Missouri, so on and so forth. Got to win this game. This is the most important game of the season for Mississippi State. This is a crossroad game for Jeff Lebby. Win and go on, lose, and it might be over.
1: Somebody says, when is State's first real game? Are they going to be SEC ready? This is their first real game. Again, State's going to play better teams, more athletic teams, but on the road against a Big Ten opponent
2: who has a player, the best player on the field is probably Kelly Jones. The second best player may very well be Minnesota's Anthony Smith. He is a likely first-round pick. He is an elite pass rusher, 12.5 sacks, 17.5 tackles for loss last year. He is a really, really good football player. He's the kind of guy that a year ago could single-handedly have wrecked State's offensive line. State's offensive line could not have handled a guy like this and would have ruined everything. You're hopeful that State is better on the offensive line this year and they can at least contain this guy and go forward with that.

0: 16 wins in the last 2 years for Minnesota. This is a real game.
1: That's absolutely right. This is a Power Four game. Minnesota is a good football team. You're on the road. Fleck is a winning coach. Yeah, absolutely. You know, State only has one game that's not a real game left on the schedule, and that's the week before the Egg Bowl when they play Tennessee Tech. Same with Ole Miss. Ole Miss has this one. They have, what, Furman towards the end, or is it who's it? Wofford.
0: Wofford.
1: So the Ole Miss has two games that are left that are not any kind of real threat to them.
0: Right.
1: Everything else is.
0: Yes, sir. Absolutely. Anthony Smith, though, hey, Dad, maybe he's regressed. He only had one tackle in half a TFL last week against Eastern Illinois. So, what happened to him?
1: Well, I don't know, but, I mean, from a defensive standpoint, they only gave up 110 total yards. I don't care who you're playing. That is absolute dominance on defense. So, defensively, they played really well. The thing that stands out to me from the box score when you look at it is they only averaged 3.9 per carry.
0: Mm-hmm.
1: 38 carries for 147, I think it was. Against Eastern Illinois.
0: 38, 147, 3.9 per.
1: State will run the ball on Minnesota, and State's defense is much stouter than Eastern Illinois', I would think. So that's an interesting stat. I'll just put it that way.
0: Somebody says, I would take a loss at Minnesota if I could be guaranteed wins at South Carolina and Missouri.
1: Having that knowledge is one thing, if you're making that deal with the devil or whoever. But I'm just telling you, if you don't have that knowledge and State loses on Saturday, all of next week we are crapping on Jeff Lebby and Mississippi State and saying it's over already.
0: Really, really fun. An exciting game upcoming for Mississippi State. 6:45.
1: Totally under the radar, too. Literally,
0: No
1: one talking about it, but for both teams, it's absolutely crucial.
0: This game somehow ends up on ESPN, too. I mean, I guess if you're a top 10 team, it works out. But Ole Miss Charlotte, the 49ers, who lost in double overtime to the Citadel last Saturday. Ole Miss is a 47.5-point favorite. The over-under is 60.5. And, that's all I got. I'm sorry.
1: We're not worried about it. Yeah.
0: On Monday, we do Reaction Monday. We will not react to Ole Miss Charlotte unless there is a significant injury. Otherwise, it's Ole Miss 1, here's the score, it's LSU
1: week.
0: Moving on.
1: Yeah.
0: Charlotte presents no challenge to this Ole Miss team at all. And I said this on the podcast, and people were like, well, what about App State Michigan? I'm sorry, this is not Appalachian State.
1: That is a really cool, fun story that happened in a different time of college football.
0: Mm-hmm.
1: All right, the athletic department budget, the football department budget between Charlotte and Ole Miss is like the difference between the United States and Suriname. It is a huge difference. By the way, I'll guarantee another one. We are the only sports talk radio show in America that mentions Suriname today. But I'm just saying.
0: Ole Miss could play their true freshmen only and walk-ons only and
1: still win
0: the game.
1: Yeah.
0: So, I would protect a lot of people. Let Trinidad sling it around, get some stats, but, do what I assume Jeff Lebby did with Kamario Taylor last week.
1: Mm-hmm.
0: Slide early. If you feel any pressure, bail. Run out of bounds early. If you're short of a first down, I don't care. Do not take a hit. Do not do anything stupid. Sling it around, and we'll get you out of there after the first drive of the third quarter, and we are going to take your helmet from you, and you can enjoy, talking shop with your teammates on the sidelines, figuring out, what bar you're going to go to after the game. That is the only thing that you do at the quarterback position on Saturday. We'll talk more about that, not the game itself, but something Pete Golding said about the game, specifically injuries coming up a little bit later, but we're going to stick with lines. Those are two. Got a big slate in the SEC this weekend and then across college football as well. Sports Talk Mississippi, Pearl River Resort Studio, that's where we are. We're glad that you're with us wherever you are. We'll be right back talking more lines on this Wednesday.

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0: Welcome back, Sports Talk Mississippi. Somebody says I'm excited to see Deuce play, and what a great opportunity for him with Charlotte, just like he did with Mercer last year, just to inspire confidence. Some of it is unfounded. I mean, Tennessee beat up on Furman, and oh, wow, he looked great. Well, it's Furman. He better.
1: Yeah.
0: He better.
1: It's, you know, the other side of that coin exactly is if he didn't, you know, what do we always say? When you're a good team, you play a bad team, you should beat them badly. And your players should look good in doing it. Well, if your players look good in doing it, then that's great. That's what you were supposed to do.
0: Friday night on Fox, 7 p.m. Central. Missouri is a 5.5-point favorite on the road at their heated rival Kansas in Lawrence. That should be fun.
1: The Border War. I'm sure it's not called that anymore. God forbid. But the Border War. Yeah, that's exciting. That's a great Friday night game. I will definitely be locked in on that one. I thought Missouri looked fine. I thought Austin Simmons looked good. I'm interested to see when Hardy comes back. It's obviously not going to be this week. You know, I don't know if he's going to be back for the Mississippi State game. We'll see what happens in a couple weeks. We'll worry about that when we get there.
0: Yeah, his comments on that made it seem like that would be a bit of a stretch.
1: Might be a stretch. We'll see.
0: I'm not convinced that he's going to make it back by then.
1: But for this game, I really think the Tigers will probably claim rivalry superiority. I just think that they're just a better team than Kansas.
0: It's exciting, though, that we're going to get that on Friday night.
1: Yeah, it's exciting. Exactly. Somebody from the Seaspire text line is a Missouri fan. First off, thanks for listening.
0: I appreciate it.
1: I'm super excited about the Kansas game. It's great to have these games that matter. Like these rivalry games that, you know, we need to get Bedlam back on the schedule. We need to get a few others here and there. USC Notre Dame, I think, has only taken the 1 year hiatus. They need it. These games, they're important. We need them.
0: So that's coming up Friday. Saturday morning, 11 a.m. ABC. I wouldn't say mighty, but how the fallen have fallen. Arizona State's a 14.5-point underdog at Texas A&M.
1: Am I missing something there? Why are they such a big underdog?
0: They weren't particularly good a season ago.
1: That's fine, but Dillingham's a good coach, and 14.5 is a lot. That's a lot.
0: Cutter Bowley, the quarterback, had a really good opening game.
1: He was good at Kentucky last year. He was the SEC Freshman of the Year. Not that he had a ton of competition, but somebody had to win that. He beat out Kamario Taylor.
0: Wait, are you?
1: No, I'm not smelling an upset.
0: No, fishy line, though.
1: No, there's one that's really that way for me later. But that one, it feels big. That feels like a big line for whatever reason.
0: Is Oklahoma America's team this weekend? Also at 11 a.m. on Fox, Oklahoma, a 5.5-point favorite. At Michigan, who is 0-1 in everybody's hearts except for the place that it matters, and it is technically on the scoreboard. Update on that, by the way. The NCAA Oversight Committee on Officiating said that they can't overturn game results, but they have affirmed that what the Big Ten did is very much against the rules of the game, and they are ensuring that that will never happen again.
1: Good, because it was a farce.
0: Yep. But they straight up admitted, actually, like the Big Ten, they screwed it up. Like Western Michigan should have won that game. But there's within their bylaws, there's nothing that they can do about that.
1: Yeah.
0: But Oklahoma's America's team.
1: Yeah. I mentioned this yesterday. I think it was Andy Staples who tweeted, you know, if you're picking Michigan, why? I mean, I just don't. What's the over-under on this game?
0: The over-under on this game is 43.5. That's an NFL over-under.
1: That's an NFL over-under. This is going to be a very low-scoring game, but I think Oklahoma wins relatively easily.
0: Wouldn't that be a story?
1: When they signed that series, and it was going to be Michigan, Oklahoma back-to-back years, I really thought Michigan would get both games. Instead, they're going to lose both games, it looks like.
0: Certainly what it feels like right now, anyway. 11:45, if a tree falls in a forest game, Georgia hosting Western Kentucky on the SEC Network, and Georgia's a 40.5-point favorite.
1: Well, they covered that big spread last week. Maybe they could do it again.
0: Kirby tries to respect his opponent. He really does. He tries.
1: Sometimes he is an opponent respecter.
0: Sometimes you just can't. Who does Georgia play next week?
1: They have a real game next week. It's Arkansas. Okay, I take it back.
0: Okay, so who do they play in 2 weeks?
1: Is it okay, what's the line?
0: 43.5.
1: Okay.
0: 40.5, sorry.
1: 40.5. So just off of whatever happens this week, because we'll go over that. You know, we're going to talk to Dima, and then we'll come back to the lines. Is it possible that Georgia's a bigger favorite against Arkansas?
0: 40 is a ton.
1: There's a greater than zero chance that they're a 41-point favorite in this game.
0: It is a greater than zero chance. But unfortunately, it's in Fayetteville. So that'll knock it down some points. After the news, we'll talk some Golden Eagles at the top of the 4 o'clock hour with Dima Mixon. They got it's not a big win, like in terms of program magnitude, but the score was big, and now an opportunity for Blake Anderson's squad in Auburn this weekend. We'll talk about that and more with Dima after the news. Don't go anywhere.
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3: Fox News, I'm Tom Graham. Republicans gathering in Dallas for a two-day midterm convention. The GOP aims to boost voter turnout in Texas and beyond. President Trump set to speak tonight.
4: He said he feels very good about the messaging campaign they're going to be kicking off tonight to energize the base and promote turnout. He even said on issues like the economy that have been sort of a struggle point.
3: Fox's Jackie Heinrich, cleanup underway in the western Hawaiian islands after Hurricane Lowell caused mass power outages.
5: We are on day two of the recovery here on the island of Kauai. Roughly 90% of the island is still without power. Very little is open. It is hot, and people are trying to clean up this devastating damage. Neighbors tell me more than 20 houses have been left without roofs, walls, completely exposed.
3: Fox Weather's Katie Byrne touring the damage. 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
7: With your Delta weather forecast, I'm JT Mitchell. Mostly sunny with highs getting up to 99 degrees. Just a reminder, if you're outside for an extended period of time, drink plenty of water and find AC or shade when possible. Tonight, it's looking mainly clear but still humid. Overnight lows will drop down to 72.
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9: Reporting for Super Talk News, I'm Griffin Redd. A Moss Point man was convicted by a federal jury on Wednesday for his role in a methamphetamine pill distribution conspiracy. According to United States Attorney Scott Leary, 49-year-old Varick Davis, along with other co-conspirators, distributed meth pills that were being manufactured in Lowndes County. According to court records, a pill press would manufacture thousands of pills a week to distribute across Mississippi and three other states. Agents eventually were able to shut down the organization and the pill press, while seizing roughly 10,000 pills in the process. Davis will be sentenced on a future date. One man was left dead in a Lee County shooting early Wednesday afternoon. According to officials, an unidentified man was fatally shot in Verona. After the incident, the victim was taken to a hospital in Tupelo where he passed away. An autopsy has been ordered by the Lee County coroner. The investigation is ongoing.
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9: 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The Mississippi Department of Agriculture and Commerce and the Mississippi Beef Council are partnering to give veterans a special treat during the upcoming state fair. On Wednesday, Ag Commissioner Andy Gibson announced that veterans and active military members will be treated to a free brisket biscuit during the 167th Mississippi State Fair. 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With Supertalk News, I'm Griffin Ray.
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1: Back here on Sports Talk Mississippi, Brian Haydad and Michael Borky. I want to remind you guys that on September 15th, 6 days from today, we'll be live at Ag Up in Canton for the kickoff to deer season customer appreciation event. Never mind that we're just going to be there live. 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There's going to be special offers from Ag Up. 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That's Tuesday, September 15th, 3 to 8 at Ag Up, 160 Calhoun Commerce Park Drive in Canton. 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Dima Mixon joins the show. Super Talk Eagle Hour and Pine Belt Sports. And Dima, you finally got to look at the team that we've had so many questions about this entire offseason. You finally got to see what they're going to look like. What stood out to you from Saturday?
17: Yeah. Well, first off, thanks for having me back on. Always appreciate it. I kind of went into the Alcorn State game with kind of three things in my head, you know, that Southern Miss needed to achieve. Number one was run the football. Number two was dominate the lines of scrimmage. And number three, make a bad team look bad. And I really thought that Southern Miss did all three of those, or accomplished all three of those goals that I had in mind. They ran for over 300 yards, dominated both lines of scrimmages, and then, you know, just really pounded Alcorn in a way we really haven't even seen Southern Miss do in a while. You know, last year against Jackson State, won that game 38-20. Now, I know Jackson State's better than Alcorn, but, you know, Southeastern Louisiana a couple of years before that was a somewhat of a close game. So it just felt dominant, and I don't think we've seen that for a while from Southern Miss. Obviously, the scales tip this week when you go to Auburn, but certainly, I think it was an encouraging first game for the Blake Anderson era.
0: Ethan Hampton's performance, how would you evaluate it?
17: Yeah, I'd probably give it like a B minus to a C. He missed some throws, wasn't particularly sharp. Part of that might be that thumb still bothering him, and he really hasn't had any live reps for probably 2 years, in an actual game. Because, he was from Illinois last year, so he didn't really play at all. Maybe it was some rust. He did get better as the game went on, but really didn't get to see him throw that much because in the second half, they basically abandoned the pass and just ran the ball. So, because they were just having so much success. So I don't think it was his best performance by any means, but it was fun.
1: What did anything, positive or negative, surprise you about the way the Golden Eagles played on Saturday?
17: I'll say I was surprised by the amount of tackles that Southern Miss, made. Normally in any first game, tackling is generally like not even existent. But Southern Miss only missed like 8 tackles the whole day, which I think is pretty incredible considering, this is a brand new team. So I thought they tackled very well in space. So that was pretty surprising because I thought that was a defense that was going to miss some tackles and probably be out of position a couple times, but they really weren't. Now, Alcorn State was making it pretty easy for them because they were just inept on offense, but Southern Miss was certainly making them look inept on offense, which I think is a big difference than just being inept.
0: It's just the Alcorn game, and it's just 1 week, but have you kind of recalibrated what you think this team's ceiling is based on watching them play for 4 quarters, albeit against an FCS team?
17: Probably not. I still want to see this team play against a team of their, on their level, which won't happen this week, against Auburn, obviously. So it'll probably be that UConn game, which is next Saturday, going to be kind of the test to see where the Southern Miss team really is at. And, Blake Anderson said that, too, in his press conference with us. He talked about that they're supposed to do that to Alcorn, but he said that, that this week and the rest of the games, it now gets real for us. And, when they turned on the tape to watch these other teams from the Alcorn tape, he said it was like it was on fast forward. So, I'm probably not ready to just change my opinion. I don't want to overreact to them whipping an FCS team, but it was certainly better than I expected. So that's certainly something.
1: Sun Belt Defensive Player of the Week, Kobe Albert, then in the secondary, 3 picks for him. That's a guy I saw a little bit of here up here at Mississippi State. I knew he had some talent. He just never could get it together, had some injury issues up here in Starkville. But, man, what a performance from him. Can he, vault off of that performance and continue to play at a high level for the Golden Eagles?
17: I think so. They were really high on him in fall camp. He looked great in fall camp. And, a couple of those interceptions, he was just kind of in the right place at the right time. One of the interceptions, he did, step in front of that pass when he saw the quarterback kind of double pump. And it was certainly like a defensive play, if that makes sense. Sometimes it kind of just falls in your lap, but there was one that was like certainly on him, making a play, making an interception. He looked really good. I thought the secondary as a whole looked good. I mean, Alcorn State really didn't have many passing opportunities down the field because there just wasn't anybody open. And that was just something we were not seeing in spring. So certainly an encouragement on the back end of that defense, because that is 11 new starters back there. I mean, you just can't forget that. That's 11 guys who've never really played Division I football all back there. And they really should have pitched a shutout because the 3 points Alcorn got was because they were set up inside the 10 on an interception. And they were held to a field goal, first and goal from like the 4. So, certainly an impressive day for the defense. Obviously, I kind of take this week against Auburn as kind of a wash, and I'm really looking at that UConn game to see where this team is as far as can they be successful in the Sun Belt.
0: So the Nasty Bunch is back. That's what you're saying there. maybe.
17: Don't put me to that.
0: But Auburn this weekend, though, I mean, it's a bye game, and everybody knows the score relative to expectations and all that between programs, financials, and all that. But we have seen Sun Belt teams beat SEC teams with some degree of regularity. It's not an uncommon thing. What has to happen this weekend for Southern Miss to at least be in the game at Jordan-Hare?
17: Well, I hope they have an extra second, but that would be at the Big Ten. So, yeah, I mean, obviously you have to you can't make mistakes, no turnovers. You know, you have to be play pretty perfect football to pull the upset. You know, I was a little surprised at the point spread. I think it was like it's 33.5. Mm-hmm. I think that's a little surprising just because I didn't think Auburn looked great. I know they were playing Baylor, but I didn't think they looked like great. But, you know, it's just a whole nother, it's just a

0: whole nother level of athlete, you know, that you're playing. And on top of that, playing in front of 75,000 over there at Jordan here at night in the home opener, it's going to be a real tall task. But I will say, you know, Southern Miss's quarterback, Ethan Hampton's, you know, no stranger to this. You know, he went to Notre Dame and won a game there. He played at Michigan Stadium. He played at Kentucky. You know, he's played in environments like these. And so I asked him last night when we got some media availability with him, you know, how can you, you know, show that expertise and tell those expertise to these younger guys who were, you know, they were nervous in the rock playing. And he said, listen, he said, I told all of them, you know, it's the same game if we're on the practice field. It's the same game if we're playing in the rock. It's the same game if we're playing in front of 80,000 fans at Jordan-Hare Stadium. He said, it's football, execute, and we'll be fine. So that's kind of the feeling here at Southern Miss, you know, going into a game like this where you're, you know, 7-touchdown underdogs, whatever it is.
1: We got somebody on the C Spire text line says, call me a sicko, but I kind of like Southern and the points. I do too. And so, yeah. Dima, it's your job to try to talk me out of it. 33.5 is a lot of points when I watch that Auburn offense that really couldn't do anything. I don't think they're going to score 33 points. So unless we're talking about them shutting out USM, I don't see this happening. Am I a crazy person, or is this a line where maybe you should take the Golden Eagles?
0: No, I agree with you, because like even a win for Auburn, like, I don't know, 38-10,
1: wouldn't
0: even cover it. Right, exactly. I'm with you. I'll probably pick Southern Miss to cover that. At 33, when I saw that line come out, I was very surprised at that. I thought it was going to be probably like, you know, 24, 23, somewhere in there. 34 is a lot for, like you said, an Auburn team who did not look great at all, especially offensively against Baylor.
1: And I would go a step further. Let's look at last week in Starkville, right? Southern or ULM and Mississippi State. State was only a 28.5 point favorite. Well, I know that ULM is not nearly as good as Southern Mississippi, and I think Mississippi State is as good, if not a little better than Auburn, and yet that line was only 28.5. Yeah, absolutely, I would think. Chase and Columbus on the text line, I think you're okay to bet the Golden Eagles in this one. You mentioned looking ahead. Obviously, Coach Anderson won't do that, but we can do that here on the show. We got about 90 seconds left. How crucial is that UConn game for the Golden Eagles in 2 weeks?
0: I mean, I think it's crucial for them if they want a path at bowling. And certainly since you get it at home, it's going to be crucial for us as media members to see exactly where this Southern Miss team is. I think that's where I kind of look at it. Even if they don't win, you know, if they're competitive in it, certainly, would be encouraging to me. And then obviously the next week, you know, when you go to Tulane, we all know what the stakes are there. And, yeah, you know, so far I'm not really seeing anything that's convincing me that that's going to be much of a challenge either. So we'll see what happens. You know, it's starting to feel like maybe this Southern Miss team could exceed expectations. I still don't want to overreact, but if they go to Auburn and show some stuff and then beat UConn, and you have me back on here, I might be ready to say, I don't know, with Blake Anderson, who's a proven winner, you know,
1: yeah,
0: and a team who everybody, they all know will count it out, you know, starting to get momentum. That's generally the college football teams that you see start, you know, getting some stride a little bit.
1: Absolutely. Dima, appreciate you, man. We'll have you back on very soon.
0: All right, guys. Thank you.
1: Dima on the Farm Bureau guest line. 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We'll be right back.
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0: 25 years ago, America was forever changed. Now hear the stories of Mississippians who witnessed September 11th firsthand. 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Mississippi Bears Witness brings their stories to life through powerful images, artifacts, and video interviews. 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

0: Fox Sports Talk, Mississippi. Glad that you guys are with us wherever you are. We left off doing lines. And the next one, 2:30, ABC. It is a huge one for Will Stein and his program. They're striping out Kroger's Field in Lexington, Kentucky, where the Wildcats are a 10.5-point underdog with Alabama coming to town.
1: And if you scan your ticket, you get a digital deal. And you can get some extra fuel points.
0: Right now the fuel points are saving my rear end.
1: Brother, I'm all about some fuel points. Don't get me wrong. I stay on that dollar a gallon off. This feels like a game that if you took out like the last 8 minutes of the game, I would pick Kentucky to cover. But I feel like Alabama will pull away just late, right? They'll be up 4, maybe 7, and then they'll score a late touchdown and they'll win by 14. So that's just my initial read on this game. I will not be shocked if this game is close in the fourth quarter. I just will not be.
0: No, not at all.
1: All of the hallmarks of a weird game are there. Coaching his second game ever on the road. Alabama, just some like wondering what's going on. New quarterback, his first time in a hostile environment. There's just a lot happening there. That said, there's also a world where Alabama just goes up there and wins by 24-plus and calls it a day.
0: There is that world. This is absolutely a tree falls in the forest and nobody's there to see it game on the SEC Network. Delaware is at Vanderbilt. Vanderbilt's a 20.5-point favorite. Vanderbilt unimpressive against Austin Peay last weekend.
1: Vanderbilt only beat an FCS team last week by 19, and yet they're favored by 20 against an FBS team. I don't know about that. A lot of big lines where they're going to have me thinking about taking points this week. This is another one of them.
0: The Blue Hens quarterback is a guy named Nick Minicucci. Nick Minicucci. Threw for 330 yards and 2 touchdowns in their win last week.
1: He's from Providence. They do not stop having the mafia in Providence.
0: Campbell will be at Florida.
1: The Camels.
0: Camels, where the Gators are a 49.5-point favorite. Let's just
1: move right along there.
0: 6 o'clock, ESPN. Brent Key took a shot at his own team in his press conference today, where he said that, or he was asked about Josh Heupel's comments about this being a physical game, and he goes, did he say that before or after we played last week?

0: It's like, because he's lying if he said that this is going to be a physical game after the way we looked last
1: week. That's rough. This is a big line. This was the one I mentioned earlier where I said, gosh, I don't know. I mean, I know Colorado's not great, but it's not like that game was a blowout. 12.5 point road favorite.
0: Yeah.
1: That's a big number.
0: Tennessee -12.5 at Georgia Tech.
1: That's historic, a big number Bobby to be a Dodd road Stadium. Favorite for a quarterback again, making his first start on the road in a hostile environment. Gosh, I don't know. Not lock of the week by any stretch of the imagination, but I think I would take the points. I could absolutely see this game being, 34-24 or something like that, or maybe even lower scoring than that. I don't know.
0: Towson's at South Carolina. The Gamecocks 43.5 point favorite. 6:30 ABC, the big one of the weekend. Ohio State +1.5 at Texas.
1: Yeah, once again, this is probably one where you just take a money line. I think Texas is going to win this game, so I would probably just take Texas money line and be very happy about that. I won't be surprised if this line fluctuates a point or two again, one way or the other, before we get to kickoff. It's just going to be a close game. Two teams, they're very evenly matched.
0: I'm extremely excited about that one. This one, legacy defining is not accurate because there's a lot more games to go, but Arch Manning needs to look good in this one. He does. Yes. I was reading some NFL profile on him today.
1: Mm-hmm.
0: Sorry, I'm sneezing.
1: Oh, I was like...
0: And
1: just wanted to tell me that? You want me to react to you?
0: Yeah, hey, Dan, I read something today. Your thoughts.
1: You read? Yesterday when we were at the at Northwest, Dr. Dale was like, do you want to have a look at the library? I was like, sure. So he's like, should we wait on Borky? I was like, no, he can't read.
0: It's a good call.
1: I made him laugh on that one.
0: But the NFL scout essentially said, look, we know the talent's there, but there's nothing on film that says he's a first-round pick right now.
1: Right. No, I agree. Yeah.
0: So
1: a big win, a big game and a big win would go a long way for him.
0: A game in which LSU is facing an opponent that scored 80 points last week, and they are still a 5-touchdown favorite over Louisiana Tech, and this is one of those games where LSU's going to show nothing. They're going to just try to get through it.
1: Yeah, but
0: I assume Lane Kiffin is spending every minute of prep on Ole Miss as 100%. Opposed to Louisiana Tech.
1: That said, they'll still cover easily.
0: I wouldn't be surprised if they don't. And that's not like...
1: What's the number again?
0: 35.5. Because we've seen in these games where Kiffin's looking ahead, where they really dial it back and they go vanilla. And hey, Dad, they did it with Washington State last season. They did it with Tulsa. He's not going to care.
1: Yeah.
0: Unless you've still got that, I'm going to run it up to show middle fingers to the world in a video that was totally leaked and definitely not encouraged by the head coach to post online for everybody to see. It was definitely leaked, 100%. Totally not
1: saying,
0: for attention.
1: I think he wants to absolutely have Ole Miss thinking what is coming our way. I think they win this game like 56-7 or something like that.
0: Already mentioned Charlotte, Ole Miss, Southern Miss, Auburn as well. We mentioned that, but let's talk about it for a second. Auburn, 33.5 point favorites over the Golden Eagles, 6:45 SEC Network.
1: So if Chase and Columbus made this point on the text line, if Southern Miss scores 14 points, Auburn has to score 48 to cover. Do we really think Auburn is going to score 48 points? They scored 17 last week against a mid-Baylor defense. I know Aranda is not what he used to be as far as defensive coordinators go. I just don't see that happening. So unless this game is like 35-0 somehow, which I don't think it will be, if Southern Miss scores a touchdown, they're probably going to cover. I would definitely take the points.
0: And finally, when it comes to the SEC, anyway, at Rice-Eccles Stadium in Salt Lake City, Utah, 9:15 Central Time, Arkansas kicks off at Utah.
1: That just means I'm not going to bed till after midnight. That's fine by me.
0: Pac-12 after dark, baby.
1: Well, yeah, kind of. Obviously a tough beat for Arkansas in that they've got to play this late game and then turn around and play at 11 a.m. next week. What kind of... Desperate.
0: Yeah, 6 days in between. They're going to be so tired.
1: I know. What's the line?
0: 12.5.
1: It should be more. Utah probably going to make a statement here. I would definitely give you those points.
0: Yeah, they are running into a buzzsaw at Utah. That

0: What is it? A fascinating football stadium. It's not big, but it is on top of the field. And I don't know what it is about the people in Utah. They same thing at BYU. I mean, they it's intense, despite the fact that they're generally considered overly nice in the state of Utah. Not when it comes to cheering on their teams. That is a difficult place to go play. Ask Florida. Remember when Florida went up there?
1: Mm-hmm.
0: Sidebar, by the way, kudos to Ole Miss fans, because this is not what people used to say about you at all. And in part, I think it's credit, you know, to Lane Kiffin for when he first got there the COVID year. It's the thing I always go back to. They lose to Alabama and the fans clap on their way off the field, and he was like, what are you clapping for?
1: Yeah.
0: Lost the game. Change your attitude about how you approach games. Jeff Brohm said that they had to abandon the helmet communication because Ole Miss fans were so loud that Kienholz could not hear. That's a neutral site game.
1: Yeah.
0: So that's not number of fans. That's fan behavior. And again, 10 years ago, Ole Miss fans would have never done what they did on Sunday night, to the point where in a neutral site game, helmet communication had to go away. In an outdoor stadium. Like Kirby in Georgia had trouble in the Superdome, but that's a dome, man. I mean, that's a little bit easier to do. Open air, wide open stadium, only half of it is your fans, and you disrupt communication? That is awesome. And again, that's new for Ole Miss fans. 10 years ago, y'all weren't doing that. Definitely weren't. So
1: absolutely.
0: Shout out there. Thursday night, ACC Network, Miami.
1: Are you going to really do this?
0: Is a 57.5 point favorite against Florida A&M.
1: I mean, there's only two options here, right? It's like 77-0. But here's the deal. 65-7, that doesn't cover, does it? No. 64-7 covers.
0: That is such a stupid football game.
1: Yeah. So unless you're telling me it's going to be like 70-0, which honestly, it very well could be. It could be that way. I don't know, man. I would never bet a game like that, but that's a crazy one.
0: Well, look at the games in the top 25, not featuring SEC teams on a Lions Wednesday. We're so glad that you guys are with us. Sports Talk Mississippi on this Wednesday. Programming note, again, if you're a habitual listener to Thunder and Lightning, That has been altered. 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
3: Reporting for SuperTalk News, I'm Griffin Ray. A Moss Point man was convicted by a federal jury on Wednesday for his role in a methamphetamine pill distribution conspiracy. According to United States Attorney Scott Leary, 49-year-old Varick Davis, along with other co-conspirators, distributed meth pills that were being manufactured in Lowndes County. According to court records, a pill press would manufacture thousands of pills a week to distribute across Mississippi and three other states. Agents eventually were able to shut down the organization and the pill press, while seizing roughly 10,000 pills in the process. Davis will be sentenced on a future date. One man was left dead in a Lee County shooting early Wednesday afternoon. According to officials, an unidentified man was fatally shot in Verona. After the incident, the victim was taken to a hospital in Tupelo where he passed away. An autopsy has been ordered by the Lee County coroner. The investigation is ongoing.
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0: Wrapping up Lions Ear Sports Talk, Mississippi Friday. Louisville, by the way, stayed ranked number 24.
1: I could see that. They played really well.
0: Yeah. It's appropriate. They played Villanova, where they're a 36.5-point favorite.
1: Somebody asked me about that. They were like, why is this? When Ole Miss was out ahead, and why is this team ranked? I was like, they'll beat a lot of ACC teams.
0: Look at their schedule. Their schedule is a joke.
1: Yeah. I mean, will they win the conference if they end up having to play Miami at some point? Probably not. But will they win a lot of games? Yeah, they will.
0: Mm-hmm. Norfolk State's at Virginia, who's ranked. They're number 25 after their big win to start the season.
1: Norfolk State is ranked?
0: No, Virginia is. Oh. Norfolk State's at Virginia, who's ranked after their... Did I say that out of order?
1: I think so. It confused me. But that said...
0: Virginia, 44.5-point favorite.
1: Not that bright.

0: Houston's was worse.
1: Oh, that's no good then.
0: It's crazy. But they're hosting Southern. Texas Tech's at Oregon State. They're a 26.5-point favorite. Iowa State at Iowa. It's a 14-point line in favor of the Hawkeyes, by the way.
1: For that, what's that game called?
0: I'm not going to do it.
1: We have never gotten the full HR clearance on can we refer to this game by its colloquial name. So we just have to call it the Cyhawk. That's a game that always finds its way onto my television screen at some point.
0: And at 10 o'clock Central Time on the Big Ten Network, the Ragin' Cajuns of Louisiana are at USC, and they're a 30.5-point underdog.
1: So be it.
0: Slate, though, is pretty good. This weekend
1: much
0: is...
1: Much better than week one. Week two is much better this year.
0: Highlighted by Ohio State, Texas. Locally, though, all the attention here in the state is going to be on Mississippi State, Minnesota. What is Kamario Taylor? Can he win his first start against a power team?
1: Yeah. Nationally, that game is flying completely under the radar, as it should. Texas, Ohio State, Oklahoma, Michigan. You got bigger games. That's fine. But in this state, yes. The future of Mississippi State's football program is at stake. If they don't win, I just don't know how we're going to plot a path forward for Jeff Lebby. He has to win this game if he wants to be better than 6 wins this year. And so we will have a lot of eyes on it for the next couple of days. I just, it's crazy, and it's unfair. It's unfair that for Kamario Taylor, who has any player in the country enjoyed a more positive pub week than Kamario Taylor has. This is a guy that there was some buzz about him. People were talking about him. Well, we'll see what he looks like. Today you've got On3 does like a weekly Heisman poll, right? And it's sort of what we talked about of don't take any of your preseason biases into account, right? Just rank them on what you've seen. Kamario Taylor is in the mix there. I mentioned it before. If you scroll Instagram or TikTok, there's a Kamario Taylor highlight coming every second. So he's enjoyed an unbelievable week, and a lot of people, great article from Chris Lowe recently about him as well. And yet, in his fourth start ever, the weight of the Mississippi State football program and Jeff Lebby's tenure is on his shoulders. And so, yeah, good luck, buddy. I believe that Taylor has the right mindset. I don't think he'll fold under pressure or anything like that. But it's definitely something to consider that you're going to go on the road. You're going to play a really well-coached football team. You're going to play a team that has a pass rusher who will likely be a first-round NFL draft pick who can get after you. And if you lose, not that he knows this, but if you lose, people are going to be out on your head coach.
0: Gosh, your SEC home opener will have 40,000 people at best in the stands if you lose on Saturday. That is, of all the things that lead to coaches getting fired, that's number one. It's not wins and losses.
1: Right.
0: Necessarily.
1: It's apathy.
0: Yeah.
1: So this is a monster game. And we've known that since it was on the schedule. We've been talking about it for weeks. This is the most important game for Mississippi State. It's one of those things where when you have a coach who if on the hot seat or just hasn't had success. If you're a person who doesn't believe Jeff Lebby's on the hot seat, that's fine. But you will admit that he hasn't had success. Well, when you haven't had success, every game just builds.
0: Yeah.
1: So this is the most important game.
0: There's no capital built up here.
1: Right. So you win this game, great. Next week's the most important game. You win next week, great. The next week's the most, and it just builds up. Now look, you get to 4-0 and you play Alabama, okay. You can breathe for a second. If you lose to Alabama, the world doesn't end. But that Alabama, LSU, Texas, Oklahoma, Texas stretch, if you go from 4-0 to 4-4, you start November right back where you start, you end in September. And then you've got to beat Auburn and you've got to beat Vanderbilt and you've got to beat Tennessee Tech, which you should, and then you play the Egg Bowl, and it's like, are you going to lose 3 straight Egg Bowls to start your career? You're going to go 6-6? This is the spot Jeff Lebby's first 2 years have put him in.
0: Yeah.
1: He can ease a lot of pressure, though, this week. If just win. Just win the game.

0: And it doesn't matter the score, honestly. Just come back with a win. That's all you have to do. Last week it was, you know, be impressive, you know, optics. This is not an optics game, in my opinion. It's just, if you come back with a win, it's a success. Barring catastrophic injury. But you know what I mean. If you go up there and win, our reaction on Monday is, that was a good thing that happened. Like, exclusively good if you go up there and win. Period. Mm-hmm. Power opponent on the road, you win that game? Yes, good. In this current situation. Like, we were harder on Ole Miss than we would be with State in Minnesota, because Ole Miss, preseason top 10 team. So you scrutinize them a little bit differently.
1: Right. No, for 100%, yeah. And they played a better opponent, too. Mm-hmm. So the scrutiny we had for Ole Miss last week shifts to Mississippi State.
0: If they lose.
1: Right. Next week, both State and Ole Miss get scrutiny. Huge games for both, you know. It's crazy. Oh, I understand right now that a lot of the show is going to be on the Ole Miss LSU game, as it should be, right? We got back-to-back remotes in Oxford next week. We're going to be in Oxford on Thursday and Friday. I get that. But State's game, if State wins, State's game against South Carolina is just as important within the Mississippi State and South Carolina realms. Like, that game's huge for South Carolina, and they don't play anybody. They play Kent State, and they have Towson this week. They've had no real warm-up. So, that's just where we are, though.
0: That is absolutely where we are. 601-879-4395. I do... never mind, I was going to say something, but...
1: Okay.
0: No, just... yesterday, somebody asked about remotes. We don't just up and decide, hey, we're going to go do live shows at locations. Like, there's a partnership that
1: leads
0: to that.
1: If we did, I would be picking restaurants all the time. Like, we're live at so-and-so.
0: We would just set up equipment everywhere in the state.
1: No, we're live here at Seafood Junction. Let's go.
0: So, yeah, that's why that's happening. Because I know it's going to come, why are you guys in Oxford twice when you're not in Starkville here? It's simply a...
1: If you are a Starkville business owner and you'd like to host Sports Talk Mississippi,
0: heydad@supertalk.fm.
1: I'll make it happen for you.
0: I won't even argue to put my email in there. Just make it happen. We'll be there.
1: Exactly.
0: Look at us selling ourselves here. Sports Talk Mississippi from the Pearl River Resort Studio. Don't go anywhere.

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4: 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Mississippi Bears Witness brings their stories to life through powerful images, artifacts, and video interviews.

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0: Speaking of crowds, we didn't talk about that at all Monday or yesterday, understandably so. But what was the crowd like in Starkville? I mean, I saw pictures and watched the game and all that, but
1: it's fine. That's how I would describe it. First off, big shout out to the students. For the last 3 years, student section's been packed. I give them a lot of credit. Now, look, did they leave early? Sure. But it was 41-3 at the half.
0: You can't blame them for doing
1: and
0: that.
1: And it was 100 degrees even in the dark. It was hot. So, no problem there. I'm sure they announced the attendance. I didn't look at it. If you made me guess, it was between 47 and 50 somewhere. It was fine. It was for a opening game against a nobody opponent in 100 degree heat.
0: Yeah.
1: It was fine.
0: After the seasons that we're had,
1: yeah.
0: Too.
1: When they play Missouri, if State's 3-0, the stadium should be packed. There won't be any excuses for that.
0: What can't happen is what happened last year, though. And Missouri, I don't know if they'll do that.
1: I don't worry about that as much for Missouri. And then for Alabama, it'll blend in. The crimson and maroon, they'll set each other off.
0: Yeah, they will unfortunately be
1: noticing. You won't notice.
0: But that kind of stuff can't happen anymore. And right. I don't know how you fix that other than by winning.
1: Yeah, that's the only way to fix it, is to win games. Mm-hmm. Yeah, you know, it's happening because State fans aren't buying enough. And look, guys, don't take this as a criticism. Don't take this as me like trying to chide you. I absolutely understand why in this day and age, when cereal is $7 a box, that you would not spend money on gas and hotels.
0: My dumpy little car, it cost me over $70 to fill up yesterday before we went to Senatobia. So
1: I think State would benefit from, yeah, obviously. But am I going to say something to fans who don't come? I get it, man. Get it. It's expensive.
0: Yeah.
1: And you're not talking about the best. Yeah. If you're an Ole Miss fan, I'd be like, you absolutely should be buying season tickets. What more can you want?
0: Yeah.
1: As State fan, I get it if you want to play a little wait and see. But that's why this is happening. There's not enough season tickets being sold. Those turn into single game tickets, and opposing fans buy them. And that said, I don't think Missouri and Vandy

0: our big worries. Oklahoma
1: Vandy, certainly not.
0: Oklahoma will be interesting because they've never been to Starkville before. You got to think they, you know, a lot of their fans will want to make the first time trip.
1: I assume
0: but
1: so.
0: That's another one. The colors kind of work together. So it does. Will you hear it when they score? Probably. But does it stand out the way that Tennessee did, or the Ole Miss did, or the way Texas did? No, not as much. Not as much. So we'll see how it goes.
1: Somebody says if they're 3-0, it'll be packed. Absolutely, it will.
0: So 48K was the attendance. There we go.
1: Well, if that's what they announced, that means there was fewer, which that's everybody. That's not shot at state. Yeah. That's everybody. Literally everybody.
0: But I'll be honest with you, that's like to my untrained eye, 48 sounds about right. So
1: you think there's only 12,000 empty seats with the upper decks looking the way that they did?
0: It would be 14,000, but yeah, that's how it feels about right. Can I remember the upper decks?
1: Like, yeah, there's not that many.
0: Well, the state's the second upper deck on the west side, like that's where they put those left field lofts, basically.
1: Are those doing well?
0: I don't think so.
1: Is this a safe space? They're really hard to look at.
0: I don't know what the thought process was there.
1: I guess to make money wherever
0: you
1: can.
0: I guess, but I mean, just, I don't know.
1: Like, if you have a seat up there, do you enjoy it? I'm genuinely curious. Do you enjoy it? Because Ohio State, Ross Bjork, imagine that. So it's called the Horseshoe, obviously, and the open end zone has a bunch of stands, and that's where the student section was, and the band was field level, and it was so cool to watch all the stuff that they would do during games because they literally, the bleachers went all the way down to the field, and the band got to do all kinds of fun stuff. And in that section, Ross Bjork took out some seats and built these field clubs. And they look like a dumpy hotel room for like $140K per field suite.
0: Go.
1: But the view, you can't see the game.
0: Yeah, nobody wants that.
1: I don't understand how people buy field level suites.
0: I don't know anybody that has one of those, the balconies, I think is what they're called. I don't know anybody that has. At the time, I thought maybe it was interesting to try to do some sort of premium seating option, but in reality, I mean, you're up there by the sun trying to, you know, are you trying to cook? Are you trying to cook while you're 5 feet away from the sun? I don't know, man.
1: They must work, though. I mean, they must be making money. And not everybody's like us. There are some people that just look at it like a social event, but if you're asking me to drop $140K, and the only seats at this, and you've got that like at the Cowboys Stadium, the Superdome has suites like this now, where like you have end zone clubs where there are like they're real stadium seats where you can actually see the game. These, the only seats are, you are field level behind an end zone. You can't see anything. No, at least with the things we're talking about in Starkville, you can see the game. You know, you actually can watch football from up there. It's crazy. A fool and his money, I guess, are easily parted. But anyway, Sports Talk Mississippi after the news. Got a couple of things to get to. Pete Golding gave a health update, and if you're an Ole Miss fan that we're looking for good news, we've got it for you. And also, feature on Kamario Taylor we'll talk about in the next hour. Sports Talk Mississippi in the Pearl River Resort Studio. Want to be a part of the show? You can do us on the C Spire text line, 601-879-4395. We'll be back in just a few.

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1: Fox News, I'm Tom Graham. The price of oil surpassing $100 a barrel today for the first time in almost 6 weeks after ramped up attacks between the U.S. and Iran.
2: Iran continuing to pay a heavy price for trying to target U.S. warships in the region. U.S. forces destroying 5 Iranian oil tankers, 4 of them in the Gulf of Oman, one of them near Karg Island. This was in response to Iran's attempts to target U.S. warships.
1: Fox's Steve Harrigan, New York City Mayor Zohar Mamdani, other city officials holding a ceremony today to unveil a new 9/11 memorial wall.
3: When we say never forget, it is not an empty platitude. It is an obligation to honor all that was given by the men and women of the NYPD and their fellow first responders.
1: Friday will mark 25 years since those terror attacks, and Apple unveiling their latest generation of iPhones at an event in California.

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2: With your Delta weather forecast, I'm JT Mitchell. Mostly sunny with highs getting up to 99 degrees. Just a reminder, if you're outside for an extended period of time, drink plenty of water and find AC or shade when possible. Tonight, it's looking mainly clear but still humid. Overnight lows will drop down to 72.
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4: 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I'm Caleb Saylors. Mississippi has made progress in reducing its infant mortality rates. State Health Officer Dr. Dan Edney explains.
5: The mortality rate for the state came down to below 9. We saved about 45 babies in 2025 that we would have lost in 2024.
4: The state still ranks among the worst in the nation when it comes to delivering healthy babies. Dr. Edney said his team is working tirelessly to change that.
5: 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It's the fact that we have an inadequate system to take care of high-risk moms and babies in this state.
4: For more Mississippi news, head on over to supertalk.fm. 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
8: 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We want to build that program into the K-12 side of preparing students for post-secondary education.
4: That was Scott Waller with the Mississippi Business Alliance. 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

0: Welcome back, Sports Talk Mississippi. Hour number three already. That means we are over halfway done with week two already. Glad you guys are with us wherever you are in the great state of Mississippi. It's just after 5 o'clock. You know what time it is.
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0: So at Pete Golding's press conference, I listened to the entire thing on the way home from Northwest yesterday, and two things. If you're looking for positive, he generally thinks that their issue defensively in the game was not a Jimmy's and Joe's issue. He said he'd be a lot more concerned if it was guys in the right spot and they just get beat, as opposed to guys either miscommunicating or not understanding what they were supposed to do and getting beat that way. So he said it's not a Jimmy's and Joe's issue, it's an attention to detail issue with a couple of players in the secondary. If that in fact is the case, that is correctable. He said as much, and you can improve on that. We'll see. LSU will test that theory here soon. More pressing than that, I think, is the sheer volume of injuries that Ole Miss dealt with on Sunday against Louisville. Kewon Lacy got hurt in the first half, tried to play through it, couldn't, was seen on the sidelines getting some work done. Keaton Thomas, who the linebacker looked every bit as the part that they expected, he got hurt, had to miss the rest of the game. Tommy Kinsler got hurt, had to miss the rest of the game. Delano Townsend got hurt. Your guard, and he had to miss. Cam Franklin went into the locker room. Deuce Alexander went into the locker room. Sharif Denson didn't play. I think it was Antonio Kite got hurt after a few plays, and he didn't play the rest of the game. Caleb Odom got hit in the knee, and on and on and on and on and on. According to the head coach, every scan and MRI was negative. He called them all short-term to just, you know, kind of working them back into practice, and nothing significant on the injury front, which, considering the volume of guys that got banged up, et cetera, yeah, that is almost a minor miracle. But really, really, really good news there. And as we said yesterday, and it's really the only storyline in this game against Charlotte, is you get healthy. If, you know, you don't play Kewon this weekend, he doesn't need the reps, and he's got some kind of a thigh bruise. He sits this weekend. If you want to play Tommy Kinsler just to get him reps, fine, but you don't play him four quarters, et cetera, et cetera. You have an opportunity to rest a lot of these banged up guys this weekend against a much lesser opponent. The pseudo bye coming at the exact right time, although the news is great from a long-term perspective for Ole Miss health-wise.
1: Well, there you go. Are you surprised that there's not some more significant news on that front?
0: I'm shocked. I thought Townsend's looked the worst. And according to the head coach, it's not bad at all. I figured, and I'm not a doctor, and I know there's doctors that listen to the show, so you guys are going to laugh at me for trying to play doctor. But when Kewon was on the sidelines with a heat pad, and they never took him to the locker room and stuff like that, that kind of told me, okay, it's not anything serious. Because if it was like structural or something was torn. They'd have taken him off the sideline. So I thought that was like, okay, that makes sense. Deuce going to the locker room, he was cramping, as they showed. And I assume that was just him going to get fluids. Maybe not a Lamar Jackson situation, necessarily. Although... But, frankly, because of just the volume of players, I'm pretty shocked. But all is well that ends well. Physically, I mean, the Ole Miss offense.

0: offensive line did well. Terese Davis, in his first start at Ole Miss at tackle, I know PFF grades, you know, take them with a grain of salt, but I don't remember seeing him in the game, and he played every snap. That's a really good thing for an offensive lineman to not be noticed at left tackle in his first start. I don't remember him ever, his name ever getting called. So really good stuff there. Physically, in the front six on defense, he liked a lot, but, you know, different animal coming up here soon. Everything's about the LSU game. Pete Golding downplayed it. You know, he's asked about it, and it's like,
1: right.
0: You know, playing poorly the way they did defensively allows you to kind of keep their focus on you better put better stuff on film in this game or else you're not playing in the LSU game. So that helps a little bit.
1: I think I've told this story before of Joe Moorhead his last year. They played, before the Egg Bowl, they played Abilene Christian. Monday of Abilene Christian week. Oh, our focus is entirely on Abilene Christian. We're not looking ahead one bit. Everything we do this week is about beating Abilene Christian. So how do you think that game went? Of course, State won and won relatively easily. And comes into the press conference after the game and looks at it and goes, I just want to let you guys know I lied to you last week. We were absolutely practicing for Ole Miss this week. So
0: that's what's happening this week in Oxford too, buddy.
1: Exactly what's happening this week and what's happening in Baton Rouge as well. Both of those teams are looking ahead because they don't have anything to worry about this week. They will be practicing and preparing for the big game next Saturday.
0: Somebody says Manfarelli looks great. I could tell a difference. That's what I kept saying this offseason. It's the linebacker room as a whole is better than last season's as a whole, without a doubt. Tajay Butler did a lot of really good stuff in that game as well. And they're seemingly going to play him a good bit. Farrelly Thomas and Tajay Butler, if they had those three guys on last year's team, the result of the Miami game might be different. I mean, truly. Yeah. If it's those three guys instead of, and especially when Andrew Jones got hurt in that game, I mean, it was kind of it. I mean, Dottery was you know, certainly useful and helpful, but there's more than one linebacker in a linebacker room. This room is better, and I think even just with one game, you can say very comfortably say that is, in fact, the case.
1: It feels like it, for sure. I thought that Keaton Thomas was fantastic. Farrelly.
0: And then he gets hurt.
1: Yeah, he gets hurt. But I mean, you know, when you saw him play, Farrelly looked really, really good. I mean, those are two solid. I mean, you know, Perkins is all. I didn't have any questions about him coming into the game. So, I thought Ole Miss defensively, like, they had some moments where they looked really good, flew to the football, played aggressively, but then they had some where it looked like, what happened? Like,
0: it's a back end.
1: Did Wes McGriff hack into the headphones or something and start calling plays, you know? I don't know. The secondary was an issue. And, you know, they this week is what it is. If it's not fixed next week, I'm just going to say this. I'm going to go ahead and put it out there in the universe, Borky, and you can get, you know, people can get mad if they want. But if Ole Miss doesn't fix its defensive issues, it could be real bad next week.
0: It could
1: be real bad. And again, you're talking about a coach who is going to, if he can run it up, he will. Somebody on the Ceasefire text line says they're calling their shot. Ole Miss 49 or LSU 49, Ole Miss 17. If that is the case, I'm just going to tell you something right now. If in the fourth quarter it's 49-17. Kiffin's going to be trying to get more. He'll be trying to make it 56 or 63. I don't think that's going to be the score of this game.
0: I don't think that's going to be the score of that
1: game. I don't either. But I'm just saying they got to fix that defense because Kiffin and Weiss will pick it apart. I mean, Louisville is not as good offensively as LSU is. Simple as that.
0: Yeah. It's miscommunication, coverage breakdowns. Golding seemed confident that they can fix it, but we will see. At least personnel-wise, in the front six anyway, I think they've got that covered.
1: And yeah, they're fine.
0: Denson and Kite being available for that game should also help in the back. We'll see. I don't know. I don't know. We will see. 601-879-4395. So This person on the text line. See, we just profoundly disagree. It was the guy that said, Manfredi looked great. I could tell a difference. We responded to that. He said, yeah, I was being sarcastic. I was like, you think he didn't look great? He said, I don't think you can watch that game and say the defense looked improved. No. There are different position groups on a team. I don't know how you could watch linebacker play Sunday night for Ole Miss and come away thinking that wasn't good.
1: Yeah,
0: I don't know how you can watch that and think that wasn't good.
1: As a unit, Ole Miss's defense was not good. But individual players had some good moments.
0: Yes.
1: For sure. And I thought Thomas and Ferrelli were among them.
0: Like Cam Franklin was a beast.
1: Played really well, yeah.
0: The Guardian cap always trips me up.
1: Yeah. They added with some missed assignments in the second half. They only allowed 70 yards first half. Well, if we only played first halves, that would be something. But you play whole games. And so, yes, there were some missed assignments. Clean that up. Or LSU is going to make you regret that, for sure.
0: Mm-hmm. So he says, Louisville's offense is better than LSU. Clemson's defense is trash. But I'm here to tell you, Brohm's a good coach.
1: LSU's I think Keen Holds that is not
0: gonna
1: a true
0: be
1: statement.
0: A good quarterback. They've got a really good running back. No, my friend. No. But I do think there's a truth lies in the middle. There is a little bit of fool's gold with LSU's win, but they're really freaking good, too.
1: Yeah.
0: But I don't think that's going to be their result every week. I think a lot of that had to do with Clemson as well. College Football Fix, driven by Ford. We'll be back.
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14: 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Now.
1: You know, when you name yourself Young MC, it doesn't really hold up.
0: What happens when you get old? Yeah,
1: exactly. Now you're just, are you just MC? Are you old MC now? I don't know.
0: You got.
1: Can you imagine going to see Young MC and he's like 50? How old is he?
0: I don't know. Maybe even older than that.
1: I'm gonna look.
0: I feel like busting Young movies.
1: He's 59.
0: Jeez.
1: Yeah.
0: Yeah, you got to just be what MC at that point?
1: I don't know, man. Something like that.
0: Like Lil Wayne keeps, I mean, he dropped a Lil. He's just Wayne now, isn't he? Or did he go back to Lil?
1: I'm not sure. Reminds me of Lil Bow Wow. He just changed about. See, yeah, that made
0: there
1: sense.
0: You go.
1: He went from Lil Bow Wow to just Bow Wow.
0: What happened to him? Is he still doing his thing?
1: I have no idea.
0: Remember that movie, Like Mike?
1: Yeah.
0: In hindsight, I loved that movie when I was a kid.
1: Attitude, not an age. Okay, I can live with that.
0: I like that. Okay, I like that, actually. What's the other movie where the kid becomes the manager of the Twins? What's that movie? Is it Little Big League?
1: Little Big League. That's a good movie.
0: It's a good movie. And then the one where the kid has the messed up arm.
1: Rookie of the Year.
0: Rookie of the Year. Hot Ice.
1: That's a good one.
0: Man, sports movies used to be fun. What's a recent fun sports movie? Is there one?
1: Ooh, a fun one?
0: Yeah, a fun one. Like Little Big League is fun. That's not like, you know, Trouble with the Curve. That's not a fun movie.
1: Yeah, it's not a fun movie. I don't know. I'm trying to think.
0: We have fun shows like Ted Lasso. They got political there, and it's kind of annoying, but that's a fun show. Like, you feel good when you watch Ted Lasso, like all these life lessons and all that stuff. So maybe it's just.
1: We've got somebody on we got a live one on the text line. Ole Miss's own representative. His words, not mine.
0: Jeez.
1: Can't even say anything good about them.
0: Oh my gosh.
1: Because we said LSU's offense is better than Louisville. Well, let me ask you this, sir. First off, this is the guy who didn't understand that a system is like...
0: That's that guy?
1: That's that guy. He didn't understand what a system was. But what makes you think Louisville's offense is better than LSU? The fact that they had fewer yards or fewer points. Which one is it?
0: I don't know.
1: Guys.
0: I am essentially parroting what the head coach said. So take it up with Pete Golding. I mean, he himself talked about attention to detail and, you know, it's not funny. It's funny in the film room. It's not funny in the game, is it? And if these guys don't communicate better, then blah, blah. I mean, he said all of those things.
1: Yeah.
0: I also said that I don't think they have a personnel issue. I think they had a communication issue. I love the front six. God, I mean, they were dominant. Jeff Brohm's a good coach and schemes well, by the way. He's really good at that. And the front six, I mean, they're deep, too. I mean, Jaheim Otis is not a starter on that defense. He played like one. I think the linebacker group is market.
1: I'm almost positive the guy, by the way, is like, this guy is 15 at best. There's no way. There's no way otherwise.
0: I think that people are overreacting to the game to some degree. But if you have coverage busts against LSU, they're going to smoke you.
1: Yeah.
0: If you leave receivers uncovered, wide open, they're going to smoke you. And they know that. They've acknowledged that. They also can fix it. If you want me to sit here and tell you that there's nothing wrong with what happened, well, tell your head coach that. Because he thinks there was something wrong with what happened. Take it up with him. Louisville might go to the playoffs if you look at their
1: schedule.
0: They're
1: good. Louisville's a really good team.
0: Look at their schedule, man. Their schedule's
1: a good. It's a good win for Ole Miss. But again, what are we doing here? I watched LSU play. They put up 51 points and almost 700 yards on a Power 4 team.
0: Clemson at this point barely Power 4, but still.
1: I mean,
0: they're barely there.
1: They would beat ULM by about 30 points. I mean, I'm just saying.
0: Did you see a player for Georgia Southern said he smiled when he watched Clemson film?
1: Really? Well, why would you respect Clemson?
0: You better back that up, buddy. If you can't say stuff like that, you better back it up. But that's the Clemson discourse right now, is a Georgia Southern player is saying he smiled when he watched Clemson on film. Oh, how the mighty have fallen. Somebody, by the way, brings up Semi-Pro, last fun sports movie. You want to know what year that came out? 2008. That's how long ago that was. But yes, very, very fun.
1: That's Will Ferrell?
0: Yeah.
1: Okay, yeah.
0: When he's the owner and also a player.
1: Jackie Moon.
0: Yeah, Jackie Moon. I was him for Halloween once. I said that picture was displayed on the screen of this live stream years ago.
1: Oh, nice.
0: I had the short shorts and everything.
1: Yeah.
0: For Halloween, like 2015 or something like that.
1: Somebody asked, how do we think LSU Louisville would have gone on a neutral site?
0: A lot better than LSU Clemson.
1: Yes, but I think also better than Ole Miss LSU. I think LSU would have won easier than Ole Miss did. I think LSU probably wins by 10, maybe more.
0: Almost did have a 14-point lead with 5 minutes to go in the game.
1: They did, but defensively they just gave it away.
0: Those lapses. It's going to be. I think it's going to be a dogfight. I really do.
1: The game next week.
0: Yeah.
1: Oh, for sure. It's just so much emotion. That the one issue. And this is. I'm not picking the game yet. There's so much emotion. If somebody gets out early, it's going to be tough to come back.
0: Kiffin has not handled those emotional games well
1: past. You're absolutely correct.
0: Anyway.
1: So we'll see.
0: And then it's on the road. And forget the emotion for a second. Playing on the road is more difficult, easily. And that'll be the loudest that stadium's ever been.
1: See, Larry Mize. There's another one. You also said that if we didn't play our best game, that Louisville would smoke us. I don't know if
0: nobody said that, by the way.
1: Well, I may have said that. I may have said, like, hey, if Ole Miss plays poorly,
0: they could
1: lose. I may have said smoke because I was taking into account that Louisville would play their best game. Did you watch that game and thought Louisville played their best game?
0: Well, and Larry,
1: no chance.
0: I mean, he was getting on to me earlier in the week if Ole Miss didn't bring their A game, they will lose. I did say that, and I guess Ole Miss didn't lose because clearly, I guess Ole Miss didn't bring their A game, and they still won. But, Larry, it took a walk-off field goal, my friend. I spent the whole summer telling you that Louisville was good, and Louisville shows that they're good, and you're like, ha-ha, you said Ole Miss. I don't get that, man. I don't. I'm sorry. Louisville was good. It was a big challenge. I'm not right about anything. But I was right in telling you that people were just expecting a W and just a walkthrough, and it was not that. I was right about that. I remember the text the day where I ranted about that a good bit. Oh, that's Chicken Little stuff. Was it?
1: No.
0: It had walk-off field goal to beat them. I think my quote-unquote warnings about that game were absolutely spot on. A really good team that they played.
1: Someone says the crowd will play a factor on Leavitt. You and I both saw this last year. Leavitt in Starkville. Oof. He was rattled big time. And played really poorly. So that you're correct. That the Ole Miss crowd could play a huge role in this game.
0: Yeah, without a doubt. I do wonder. So there's been these rumors that the president is going.
1: Politics aside, I just don't want to deal with that.
0: Yeah,
1: I don't want to, because that's one of those situations where if that's the case, I may try to get in the stadium around noon.
0: Getting into the game,
1: just sitting there and just be like, I don't want to deal with that. I just don't want to deal with it.
0: I have not seen anybody deny that that's a possibility, but if you've ever been to a game where an important person like that is in attendance, it is a nightmare to get in. And hey, no mini bottles down your boots either, boys. that won't happen.
1: Yeah, it won't
0: for
1: happen.
0: You. they might even make you like TSA make you take your shoes off before you walk into the stadium.
1: Yeah, just don't deal with it. You don't. That's just something you don't want to deal with. I understand.
0: Can we borrow some cowbells? I mean, hey. I mean, I guess technically you can do that, can't you? What's the SEC going to say? Just ring responsibly.
1: We're happy to loan them out, but I don't want to hear any more crap from you people on that one.
0: Well, okay, as long as there's no more conversation about tampering, considering what happened this past weekend.
1: What conversation about tampering have I ever
0: offered? No, not you, just the general sentiment among State fans.
1: We know that there's tampering.
0: No.
1: We're all good. As the representative.
0: A coach.
1: I am
0: missed
1: saying.
0: Missed the game this past weekend.
1: I'm aware of what happened.
0: Part of an investigation.
1: As the representative for Mississippi State.
0: So, no shots. Not from you, because you haven't taken the shots.
1: I'm just saying. That's what I'm saying. I speak for the nation.
0: No, because the nation's going to keep taking shots, and now they are invalid. Invalid. As is decided. Tap, tap, tap on the gavel. We'll be back.
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22: 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I'm Caleb Saylors. Mississippi has made progress in reducing its infant mortality rates. State Health Officer Dr. Dan Edney explains.
23: The mortality rate for the state came down to below 9. We saved about 45 babies in 2025 that we would have lost in 2024.
22: The state still ranks among the worst in the nation when it comes to delivering healthy babies. Dr. Edney said his team is working tirelessly to change that.
23: It's not because of poor quality healthcare professionals or hospitals. It's the fact that we have an inadequate system to take care of high-risk moms and babies in this state.
22: For more Mississippi news, head on over to supertalk.fm. 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
1: You know what we haven't talked about?
0: Football's back.
1: There's NFL football tonight. Tonight, there's NFL football.
0: It makes no sense, but oh well.
1: Well, you know what? Whatever. I'm not going to complain about week one getting games. Super Bowl rematch. Seahawks and Patriots live from, is it Lumen Field now?
0: Lumen Field in Seattle, Washington. A.J. Brown, a Patriot now.
1: Oh, I forgot about A.J. being a Patriot. I desperately wanted to pick him up for my fantasy team. I got a feeling there's going to be some revenge touchdowns being scored by A.J. Brown this year. Oh, speaking of Ole Miss receivers, I remembered what I wanted to talk about. Y'all got to get a hold of DK Metcalf, all right?
0: Oh, my gosh. No, they need to get him away from Aaron Rodgers.
1: DK Metcalf is telling people that there's an underground civilization living in Antarctica and wants to book a flight there just to find out. Like,
0: do you think they get together and troll the media for fun?
1: No, I don't.
0: You don't think so?
1: I don't think so. Especially Aaron Rodgers. I don't think that at all.
0: I want that to be true.
1: Yeah. But A.J. Brown is a... I don't know if A.J. Brown is a comeback of the player of the year candidate because he didn't have a – I mean, he wasn't great last year, but he wasn't hurt or anything like that. But, man, I really do think he's going to have a monster season in New England this year.
0: Lumen Field's going to be nuts. Seattle's a three-point favorite tonight. And then tomorrow, it's the Netflix game from Melbourne, Australia.
1: The Rams have arrived. They are there now. There's going to be some deep vein thrombosis concerns for them. So if you guys haven't been paying attention to this, this game is in Australia. The 49ers got there earlier this week. I think they got there like Sunday or Saturday, right? They're really trying to acclimate. They're going to practice all this stuff. Mainly they wanted to get away from the substation, but that's another story for another time. The Rams arrived today. The game is tomorrow. But we're talking about, what, almost 20 hours worth of difference in time, something like that? And then they're going to get right back on the plane the next day. That's, I don't know how long that flight is. I guess it's like 15, 16, maybe 17 hours. So in a 72-hour period, they're going to spend 34 hours on a plane. I think that's a terrible idea.
0: That sounds awful.
1: Like, I don't understand the thought process there. So
0: they're playing at Melbourne. It's Melbourne, right?
1: Melbourne.
0: The Melbourne Cricket Ground.
1: Yeah.
0: Is where they're playing. They do play Aussie rules football there, even though they call it the Melbourne Cricket Ground.
1: Well, it's like those multi-purpose things.
0: And Aussie rules football is played on a field that's basically a circle. And so the stadium is...

0: of the 49ers, I mean, right next to it. And there is a conspiracy that after their practice fields were put next to an electric substation, that they suffer more injuries,
1: right,
0: specifically the soft tissue injuries,
1: yes,
0: than everybody else in the NFL because of the electric substation.
1: It's incredible. Like, look, all joking aside, there has to be a thought process of like, guys, why are we this close to this substation?
0: I do wonder, we
1: could have built this facility anywhere. We could have bought the land and just been whatever we want. We're the 49ers. We're worth $10 billion. Like, why would you do that? That's a crazy one. Why not next to a charcoal factory? You know, just, was there not a building with a giant smokestack right next to it? You'll get, it's like, oh, we can practice right here. It's no problem.
0: I mean,
1: somebody saying the Niners released a guy as soon as they landed in Australia. I'd have been like, you guys, I'm staying here a couple days and y'all are paying. I'm not going home right away. You brought me out here knowing that. There's no chance. I'm going to read this. I have a friend whose sister played soccer at Ole Miss. She told him that one time she was at a party with A.J. Brown, and he told her that he and his brother were part of a humanoid alien subspecies.
0: I mean, I kind of buy it.
1: So are his mom and dad aliens?
0: Probably.
1: His dad still lives here. Am I living in the same town as an alien?
0: I mean, would you not be, like, I am not ever capable of doing what A.J. Brown can do. He is an alien. If anybody was, if we had a Men in Black situation where aliens walked among us, professional athletes would be the first place to look.
1: You're not wrong.
0: That's where they are.
1: But that said, you don't just say stuff like that.
0: Why not? Is it
1: wide receivers or is it Ole Miss people? Because, you know, we could talk about the Kimdiches while we're here, you know.
0: I mean, no, they're not aliens. They're just
1: weirdos. That's what I'm saying. They're weirdos.
0: But then we have, like, Victor Wembanyama. You're telling me that guy's the same species as we are? No way.
1: Well, I can get behind that.
0: He came from some foreign planet.
1: Yeah.
0: In the same way that, you know, speaking of conspiracies, that the octopus is not from Earth?
1: I've heard that.
0: Like, we do have aliens on Earth and they're actually the octopus?
1: Getting back on track just a touch.
0: No, we're talking about A.J. Brown claiming he's an alien.
1: I'm just saying, Super Bowl pick?
0: The NFL season kicks off tonight. Probably the Rams.
1: Who? Rams and who?
0: Do we want to get really boring and say Rams Chiefs?
1: You're going to go with the Chiefs after what happened? I feel like Mahomes is back. He tore his ACL in December.
0: If not the Saints, I want Buffalo to win a Super Bowl. I think that city deserves it.
1: I feel like the Rams, there's just too much hype for the Rams, right? And like people, has there ever been a team that won the Super Bowl and could play the nobody believes in us card more than the Seahawks? Nobody has given the Seahawks any credit whatsoever. I think...
0: Baltimore? I'd like that one.
1: Baltimore is a sneaky pick. They got a lot of talent and they got a new head coach. I think Harbaugh had just gone stale there. I think, boy, if you made me pick the AFC team I like is the Texans. They got CJ Stroud to be better, but they got a lot of talent and defensively they're unbelievable. But from the NFC,
0: they're playing the Bills this weekend.
1: They are. Should be a great game. From the NFC. And obviously not anybody from the South. I don't think the Eagles or the Cowboys will be in the Super Bowl. I do think the Cowboys should be really good this year. And if they're not, that's a problem. Could the Packers or the Bears make it this year? I don't. The NFC feels... It's kind of weird. Like, everybody's looking at the Rams. They did all this stuff. And they could very well be the best team. But it feels kind of wide open. Over in the AFC, I feel like it's Texans... It's Bills, it's Chargers and Broncos, and it's Patriots. There's five teams. And I don't think the Patriots are going to get there, and I don't think the Chargers are going to get there, and I don't think the Broncos are going to get there. So now I'm down to two teams, and I like the Texans better.

0: colors of the Super Bowl graphic say Bengals, which the Super Bowl graphic...
1: Oh, yeah, yeah, I remember that from a year ago.
0: ...has predicted a lot of recent Super Bowl winners.
1: I'm not buying into the Bengal bounce
0: Me
1: back.
0: Me either. I think Joe Burrow...
1: But we'll see. Whoa. What?
0: I think Joe Burrow is...
1: Get in trouble on that show for talking about Joe Burrow, apparently.
0: It feels like he is at an impasse with Cincinnati, and he's at a crossroads very quickly.
1: He's got
0: to the point where it sounds like when you listen to him talk, like he's done playing football. That's how miserable he is in Cincinnati.
1: Higgins and Chase are, I mean, that's as good a duo as you got, right? If their offensive line could protect, he should have huge numbers. Part of that, too, is I think Burrow is just such a, like, it's Joe Cool kind of thing, but he just comes across as kind of nonchalant sometimes. So I think that may be a role. But don't talk about Joe Burrow, because people will bring it up 8 years later, even though you were right. So just, you got to be careful with the Joe Burrow talk.
0: He says Giants because Dart has his weapons back. I don't know if they have the roster yet to compete for a Super Bowl.
1: No.
0: Certainly could be better. I mean, they'll be better coached.
1: What about the Falcons? Oh, I'm talking about the first pick.
0: Tua.
1: They might have the first pick. I tried to parlay a bet. I couldn't. They wouldn't allow me to do it. I was going to use a proxy like Bill Simmons, but I was going to use an actual, you know, person. I wanted to do a proxy of Browns, Cardinals, Falcons, and Dolphins to all finish last. That's a good bet.
0: If you can get
1: those odds, you should do that.
0: Somebody says $100, long shot to win the Super Bowl. I don't know if they would necessarily be considered a long shot, but how about the Packers?
1: You want a real long shot? The Bucks. Easy division. You know, if they're probably going to get into the playoffs, if they win the division, they're going to host a playoff game.
0: Yeah.
1: Mayfield, Ibuka, they've got some talent.
0: We'll wrap the show up with you next. Sports Talk Mississippi. Stick with us.

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0: Here in my car, I'm the safest of all. I can lock all my doors. It's the only way in cars. Sports Talk Mississippi. Sometimes. 90% of the time. Again, we'd like to give ourselves credit as the only sports podcast, sports talk radio show or podcast in America that mentioned Suriname today. We're the only ones. I'll guarantee it. Thunder and Lightning about to take over here. As we mentioned earlier, if you are in the state of Mississippi, outside of the Golden Triangle, you're going to get a coach's show, either Rebel Talk or Dog Talk. But I am on the air 6 to 7, live on 100.9. So if you download the Super Talk app, you can listen to the show there. You can watch on Super Talk TV. Or just wait. 7 o'clock, they're going to replay the show, and it'll be good to go. So don't miss it. Plenty to talk about, too.
1: Yeah. If Trinidad Chambliss is a high first-round NFL draft pick, what team do you think would draft him? Well, the problem is he's got to overcome something when it comes to draft status that he can't fix, and that's his height. I've a lot of reaction to Sunday's game.
0: That would
1: have
0: been the first pick if he was 6'3".
1: It really would. A lot of reaction from NFL people in that game is he processes like an NFL quarterback. He's got the accuracy, the anticipation, leadership, all of this stuff. It's just a physical limitation. And so it depends on what kind of year he has, if he can do what he did last year again. And then, look, I mean, there are quarterbacks that are his size that thrive in the NFL. I'm not saying he's Drew Brees, but Drew Brees, though, is an outlier. Short quarterbacks are outliers. They're not the norm. And I don't know what Ole Miss lists him as on the depth chart or on the website. Let's see. But, I mean, I'm taller than him. But so next to him at Media Days, obviously, I'm taller than he is. And so that's mm-hmm. that's one yeah. that that'll
0: I'm taller
1: be
0: than he is. I'm shorter than you.
1: No, you're not. You're not taller than Trinidad.
0: Yes, I am.
1: You on no planet are you taller
0: All
1: than
0: right,
1: Trinidad?
0: I'm about to go back and look. How tall is he?
1: 6 foot. I think they list him at 6'2". You are on no planet are you taller than Trinidad Chambliss?
0: I gotta find the picture now.
1: Hey, Dad.
0: I'll have to go back and rewatch the season.
1: Hey, Dad. On no planet.
0: He didn't look 6 foot to me. Maybe with the hair.
1: They list him at 6 foot, so the NFL measurement will be shorter than that.
0: Well, what do you think it'll be?
1: Like 5'10 and a half.
0: What do you think that I am?
1: You are not 5'10 and a half.
0: I am absolutely.

0: 5'10" and a half.
1: You are not.
0: I'm absolutely am. I have been my entire life.
1: Yeah,
0: since I stopped growing. Since I stopped growing, I've been 5'10" and a half.
1: You're not taller than Trinidad Jay. You are not. You are not.
0: It's incredible. You're like, he'll be 5'10" and a half, which is my height. It's what that's what's on my driver's license.
1: Okay.
0: I don't know if it says half, but
1: I mean, I could have put 6'10" on my driver's license. They don't measure
0: you. I
1: know.
0: I think they would have said something to you. I think if you had said 6'10", they'd have been like, "Well, are you sure?"
1: I had a fake ID in college that said 5'8". Nobody stopped me, so
0: there you go.
1: Oh, man. Bobby, you're right, though. I mean, look, he is an outlier player himself. D2 to the SEC playing that well, he's an outlier. But the NFL teams, for better or for worse, have a physical profile that they apply to players.
0: Mm.
1: I'm telling you guys, that was... There were so many people that said, oh, he's a first-round pick. Why is he trying to go back to school? The feedback that they got from the NFL was nothing like that. That was just a made-up thing. And so can he overcome that? Certainly. He's got all of the other things that he needs. It's just whether or not he continues to play well and a team looks at that and is willing to overlook it. We'll see.
0: We will see. Somebody will take a chance on him. I don't have any doubt about that. So that's just too talented. Does too many things good to not get a chance in the NFL. I mean, look at some of the guys that are playing in the NFL right now. They don't have near the resume that he has. Somebody will at least try it out and see what happens.
1: Yeah, winning is still a valuable trait. That is a thing. Somebody's asking how tall Bryce Young is. His official NFL measurement was 5'10".
0: I'm looking at this video, which is the angle is bad. He might be an inch taller than me.
1: It's the angle.
0: The hair is helping him too, but like he's maybe like an inch taller than me.
1: Yeah, which is a problem. But that is a problem
0: fine.
1: For the NFL.
0: That's still under 6 foot. So I'm not that much shorter. You guys, you're acting like I'm 5'7" or 5'6". Like, turning that table has just towered over me like I'm a little kid.
1: Speaking of 6, starting at 6 for the next hour, Thunder and Lightning. And then for most of the station, starting at 7.
0: Thunder and Lightning.
1: Thunder and Lightning. Enjoy that.
0: Double the thunder. Double the lightning. Double the action.
1: We'll see you tomorrow at 3.
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5: 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Our coverage begins with a ceasefire tailgate show on Saturday at 12:30. Coach Jeff Levy is here for the hour tonight. So first of all, big win for your team right out of the gate and looked really impressive doing it. As you've had a few days to go back and review and then turn the page, what's pleased you most about the way your guys handled themselves week one?
6: Yeah, we did exactly what we needed to do, and that was the biggest thing. We wanted to go play clean football. We were far from perfect. Our guys understand that, watch the tape, ton to learn from, and that was the good thing. I'll always talk about learning lessons when you win, and for us that is really important to be able to go play the way we need to play on Saturday afternoon to get a big one.
7: It was impressive watching your team Saturday for it to be game one. And I know you had weeks on weeks of practice in camp going into the game, but the offensive operation, especially all the way through the first half into maybe that first and second drive in the third quarter, fast, efficient, with rare exception, found the end zone. Were you surprised at how well your guys were able to go out and execute that early, or had you seen that coming based on what was going on in camp?
6: No, that was sure the expectation. Would have been really frustrated if we didn't go play the way we did. Again, the two field goals in the red zone I did not love. Had a chance for both third downs to be conversions, and you end up scoring, you know, on both of those drives as well. So that, again, those are the things that we've got to do a great job learning from. I love how we ended the half with being able to go score in a two-minute drive. I love how we started the half, obviously, with the two-play drive and the throw from Camario to Marquise. That was the last two plays of the game for Camario. So, a lot of good, a ton to clean up. We've got a great opponent Saturday at 2:30 at their place, sold out, gold out, all those things, and our guys are ready for the challenge.
7: When you look at trying to turn the page, I'm sure much easier to do when you have some demonstrated success throughout a game like you had in week one, but how do you also kind of keep things measured with guys too to know that, as you said, hey, we've got a long way to go to get better, and this is a great start, but it is by no means the end of the road.
6: Yeah, I mean, the message in the locker room right after the game was get ready to get coached and be ready to take the coaching and apply the coaching and get ready to get a hell of a lot better, because we're going to have to. So our guys understood that. Again, we did what we needed to do. I love that we were able to play a bunch of guys. I think that part of it is huge for us, the development and keeping guys involved, but our guys have understood, as we did, as we moved on immediately, you know, early Sunday morning, and got started getting ready for this one. And they've had great intent as they've been in the building, as we've gotten ready to put together a plan.
7: And you mentioned it already when you talk about the Minnesota team you're going to play, but those guys look really good in their opener too.
6: Yeah, they were dominant in their opener. They sure were, and played all three phases, create a ton of issues in all three phases. And the guy's been there 10 years. PJ's done an unbelievable job and has established exactly what he wants there. And so they've been really good at home. They're 8-0 in their last eight at home, and it's going to be a great challenge for us. Our guys are really excited about it.
7: Kickoff just after 2:30 on these same stations on Saturday. Our coverage begins at 12:30. We'll look forward to telling you all about it. We are just getting started, though, on Dog Talk. We are at Walk-Ons on Highway 12 in Starkville. Come by and see us. We're indoors tonight enjoying the air conditioning. They got plenty of it. They've got the U.S. Open on television. They'll have some football on later tonight. NFL gets going as well. Plenty of TVs here. Anything you want to see, plus some great food to go along with it. Come join us. We're here till the top of the hour. Dog Talk continues in a moment. This is Mississippi State football from Learfield.
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10: Are glad to have you with us on Dog Talk tonight. We are indoors here at Walk-Ons on Highway 12 in Starkville. Come out and join us. They got some seats here in the bar, plenty of seats in the restaurant too. And again, if you're looking for a place to watch a game tonight, whether it's the NFL game, they got some college volleyball on right now, or if you're a big tennis fan, U.S. Open going tonight, they've got it all on the televisions here. So come out, hang out with them, hang out with us until the top of the hour tonight as we continue to talk Mississippi State football. 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Coach Jeff Lebby is with us for the entire hour tonight. So give me your thoughts on Kamario Taylor. I mean, we saw this guy last year over the balance of a season step into different roles. We saw him as a starter at the very end, but goes out and gets his first win as a starting quarterback this past Saturday. What'd you like about the way he played?
11: Yeah, I thought he was incredibly calm. I thought he took great care of the ball. You know, we were fortunate there in the second drive that obviously that the guy didn't catch it from an interception standpoint, but he really did. K1 did a great job of having great command, playing really, really clean football. Still a ton to clean up for him, but I thought he played aggressive but was on the right side of it. Love that he took care of himself and slid and didn't take unnecessary shots. That's going to be a huge part of it for us. But again, he did exactly what I thought he was going to do. And again, for him, Saturday at 2:30, another huge step.
10: Do you have, when you're talking about a guy like him,

0: I keep trying to temper expectations because, again, it'll be start number four on Saturday. But he has played a lot of football. He's played against P4 teams. He's been the starting quarterback in an Egg Bowl game here already. But going on the road in this kind of environment for the first time, anything that you talked to him about going into this week about how you want him to handle himself or how you want him to handle the team going into that situation?
1: No, I constantly talk to him about being exactly who he's supposed to be. That's all he needs to do. He's very, very natural from a leadership standpoint. He's calm. He's confident. And he will do the right thing in that setting. The setting will be far from too big. It will. The environment will be great. But, again, you're talking about a guy that played a lot of snaps in the Swamp, has played a lot of football in some incredible atmospheres. So this is going to be another one, and he's going to get the start, and I like that.
0: He'll bring you back for a win at Arkansas
1: on
0: the road.
1: Yes, he did.
0: Yeah, helped you do that in the third quarter of that game.
1: That's right.
0: With regard to the operation of the offense, I mean, that first drive was impressive. It was 10 plays, but, I mean, it was just keep your head on a swivel, lightning fast, and he seemed like he knew exactly what he overthrows one guy because, as Matt Wyatt said on the radio, his arm's too strong. That's why he overthrew that. Yeah. I mean, no other reason. But beyond that, he's on the money. He seems like he's making the right reads. He's going through progressions. He's doing all those things. What allowed him to get off to such a fast start?
1: Yeah, I talk about this with the entire football team, but confidence comes from the preparation. This guy prepares like a pro. He's in the building all day, every day. And, again, for him, he was ready for the moment. The moment was to go out and play clean football, take exactly what they give us. We're always going to be incredibly aggressive, but making sure we're living on the right side of that line. So he is. He's built for exactly what he's doing. And I dang sure don't want anybody else leading us out of that tunnel. And I think for us as a football team, as an offensive unit, man, it is. It's about protecting him, making sure we're putting him in positions of success, and then letting him go do his thing.
0: Well, the offensive line did a really good job of that. I can only recall one play where I remember him being in the grasp, and he breaks free and turns it into something positive for your team at that point. But he didn't look like the young guy we saw at times last year who wanted to lean on his legs or use that as the safety net all the time. He looked like all that you'd worked with him on to try to stay in the pocket, maintain that poise, that had taken to heart for him.
1: Yeah, there was some great examples of that. I think this Saturday will be a huge step for him in that piece of his game. The amount of pressure that they apply to the opposing quarterback, it is all over the tape. And so for him, trusting the pocket, manipulating the pocket, playing from the pocket will be a huge piece of this game on Saturday. And he understands that and is ready for it.
0: With regard to the offensive line, I mentioned they kept him upright. And you had a group that had not played a lot of football together. I think you said that the right side of your offensive line had played four snaps, maybe, in a college game. And you go through an entire half with that group on the field to start things and no penalties. What'd you like about the way the offensive line played?
1: I thought they really strained, and I thought they had really good physicality. We were not perfect by any stretch up front. Like there was plenty to clean up. But, again, their intent was right. Their effort was right. Their physicality was right. And we got to continue to clean up the execution part of it. But I love our guys' mentality in that room. There's real edge about us right now. We've got to continue to build upon that. And the trenches, and it's like I've told the team all week, well, they're going to decide this football game on Saturday. And both lines of scrimmage will be huge in us finding a way to get it done.
0: You got some old guys in that room, even though, again, it's a group that's still learning how to play together as a unit. But I told you in the break, DJ Chester was one of the guys who spoke to the media on Monday at the weekly press conference. And we've gotten to know Cannon Boone, obviously, over the last several years and how sharp and what a leader he is. But DJ Chester seems like he is a big-time addition to this group because you've got another guy just like Cannon Boone that gets football, can understand it, can get you in checks, get you in the right calls, all those things. How big of a pickup is he?
1: Yeah, he's been huge for us. His leadership, and one of the 11 guys on leadership council for us, a guy that is serious about being great, but he's serious about all of it. He's serious about what he's doing on campus. He's serious about what he's doing financially, and he's a guy that is incredibly mature and takes care of his business, and dang glad we got him on our football team.
0: Well, and can play multiple positions too. You hope it doesn't come to that, but how important is versatility, especially when you go through the rigors of an SEC schedule every
1: year? Yeah, it's a huge deal. I mean, he's played both tackles at LSU, he played both guards, he played center. So he is a guy that's got real position flexibility. He is an interior player in this league, there's no doubt. And so for us, being able to be a swing guard and be our backup center is huge.
0: With regard to that right side, Shumpert, Perkins, and...
1: And LJ.
0: What did you like about the way those two guys who had just those four snaps together, how they kind of gelled over there?
1: Yeah, their athleticism, their physicality are both things that I love. Shump's got to continue to play cleaner fundamentally. That will be a huge strain for him as he continues to go play the game. And LJ, just the experience piece of playing. But LJ is a guy that, again, is beyond his years from how he's going to be able to go play this year. I believe that.
0: How much as a coach can you live with some of the growing pains, too, when you know you've got tremendous upside, potential, talent, all those things that maybe you get with those two guys?
1: Yeah, I think that it's a fine line, and understanding that we've got to go play really well Saturday at 2:30. That's the expectation. That's what we need to get done. Those guys have incredible futures. Both guys are going to have the ability to play this game for a long, long time. They need to play their ass off on Saturday.
0: Well, today is only Wednesday, but every Friday is Maroon Friday for Bulldog fans, and the following businesses support the Bulldogs by wearing maroon. 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We're talking football with Jeff Lebby on Dog Talk. 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

0: It's Dog Talk on a Wednesday night here at Walk-Ons on Highway 12 in Starkville, just ahead of a matchup of 1-0 teams in Minneapolis on Saturday when Mississippi State takes on Big Ten opponent Minnesota. Kickoff is just after 2:30. Our coverage begins at 12:30 on Saturday. Here's an interesting question that was posed during the break, and I know that guys like you, guys in your building like you, I should say, because you're able to make it all about ball when it's between the lines and it's time to be serious, but also because you're able to turn that off a little bit and just not keep it that way where the pressure's on constantly. As a coach, how do you find that balance between we got to get better, we got to develop, but there's also the human side of if we don't enjoy going and doing that every day, then it becomes a grind.
1: Well, I've always said this, and my dad used to talk about this as he coached me. Like, everybody starts playing this game because you think it's going to be fun. And so that's the reality of it. I'm going to have fun doing it. I say it all the time. I spend way too much time up there, way too much time on the grass, not to love it and not to enjoy it. And I'm not going to lose sight of that. I try to keep great perspective and getting to do what I get to do every single day. And I think it's important that our guys see that. And so, man, it's supposed to be fun and hard. You can do both. And that's a real thing. So that's who I am. That's who we are as a program. I want it to be fun, tough, competitive, and accountable. We talk about those four things inside the walls nonstop. So if we can continue to build on that, we're going to get done what we want.
0: And if you could score a lot of points, it's going to be fun anyway, just like it was to watch that this past Saturday against ULM.
1: Let's do that.
0: Yeah, I'd take that. If you could make that happen for us on Saturday, that'd be very nice of you. So let's talk about some more people who were big in the opener and will be big for you going forward. So Anthony Evans, we've talked about this storyline a little bit with you, and Anthony's not been bashful about it. Wants to set the single season receiving record. He needed to have a good start to give himself a chance, and goes out, puts up a 100-yard receiving game and has more catches than anybody on your team in game one. What is it about him now in year two that will make him a more dangerous player, that will make him a more complete player than maybe he was a year ago?
1: Yeah, just the fact that he's played a bunch of football now, and he's been in a lot of different situations, and has found himself just continuing to get better. He's a guy that's got great position flexibility, can move him around, do a lot with him, and so that gives him the ability to have a ton of production. And with how we play and the way we do what we do, Ant's going to be a guy that's going to be a focal point for us, and we've got to do a great job, you know, creating some layups for him and giving him the football in some one-on-one situations so he can go win. So proud of how he's worked and who he's been. We're going to need a big one from him Saturday.
0: He talked about before the season started, he has a better understanding of the ins and outs of what you need him to do.

0: offensively. Again, just second year in the program with you, but how long sometimes does it take the light to come on for guys? And once it does, how have you seen the productivity change once they get that aha moment, man?
1: Yeah, you just see guys continuing to play faster and just being incredibly free and understanding what is being asked of them. So, Ants, to that point, you saw that halfway through the season last year, his production continued to get better and better because he was more comfortable playing in the system. So we'll continue to see that. He's in a great headspace right now, and a guy that understands exactly what we want and can go execute it.
0: He's part of a big group of guys on your team. This note, I dropped this in the game the other night, and it's a good one. You've got 46 players on your team that can run faster than the campus speed limit of 20 miles per hour. Okay, that's no small thing. But you went out purposely and tried to add speed offensively to that wide receiver room. Now you have plenty of guys who have a lot of gas in the tank. How do you turn that speed into this controlled kind of where it's not just chaotic guys running fast everywhere, but they're doing it with purpose to get where they need to be to make themselves available?
1: Yeah, I think just making sure we're taking what the defense gives us, that's the first thing, and finding ways to stretch the field and create explosive plays. That's going to be a huge part of who we are. But at the same time, when people, what I call, run out on us and are zoned out and put a lot of eyes on the football, man, finding ways to get the football underneath and create one-on-one so that they can create chunks that way. So a lot of different ways to get a lot of different guys involved, and that's what I love is our guys, man, they're into it. They're great teammates, and they want the entire unit to have great success.
0: You were able to get some of these newcomers involved pretty quick, too. Zion Ragans comes to mind, Marquise Johnson, too, for being on the receiving end of that 70-yard bomb from Kamario Taylor. But how are those two guys maybe going to fit in going forward, and what'd you like about them in their debuts?
1: Yeah, Zion played really fast. I mean, we miss him on a 70-yarder on the first play of the game. He's going to walk into the end zone, so we need him to continue to be who he's been. Guy practices like a pro, did a great job catching the over route as we were moving the pocket, and finds a way to get in the end zone and score now, which was huge. And he's a guy that I am really, really excited about. But he had a chance to have a huge day last Saturday. Didn't have the kind of day he was close to having, but he's a guy that has had a great week and will be a big part of it Saturday.
0: So I'm glad you bring up the play where Zion Ragans is coming across the field. Matt made the comment upstairs when that happened. He said he couldn't recall a time in recent memory where he's seen a receiver talented enough on this team that he can make that lateral move across the 8 and 9, make a catch, and then suddenly he's planted his foot, changed directions, and to your point, he finds a way to get in the end zone. How much of that can you teach, and how much of that is just that's God-given ability for a guy like him?
1: The good Lord bless that one. Yeah, some guys can do it, and some guys aren't as good at it. So Zion can do it, and again, he is he's going to be a huge piece to the puzzle.
0: Hey, Bulldog fans, when the Dogs win, you win. 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We're at Walk-Ons on Highway 12 here in Starkville. 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
11: Second half of Dog Talk on this Wednesday night. We're at Walk-Ons on Highway 12 here in Starkville. And, hey, if you're here tonight, hanging out with us, if you're watching the game, if you're on your way over to watch a game later tonight, let me give you something to think about. 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Maybe you like cheese sticks. 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Well, how about you get all of them on one plate and save yourself having to make a tough decision? 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Two sliders, cheese sticks. They've got the boneless wings, too, and all your favorite dipping sauces to go along with it. Make sure you check that out. That's one of the great things you'll find on the menu each and every day here at Walk-Ons on Highway 12 here in Starkville. I want to go back to Kamario Taylor for a moment. You made an interesting comment in the press conference on Monday, and you always have people that you go, man, who does he remind you of? And I saw Charles Davis earlier today said he thought there was some Cam Newton in Kamario Taylor. You made the comparison to Robert Griffin III, who was a quarterback at Baylor, obviously. What is it about Kamario? What are the similarities between those two guys, he and RG3, that stand out to you?
12: Yeah, I think when I got asked about it at SEC Media Day, they asked who's the most similar that, you know, we've had. And, again, the athleticism, the arm talent, but then what people don't really know is just the way they go about their business. And Griff, incredibly intelligent, smart, so athletic and could make all the throws. And then Camario is, again, similar. They're different styles of athlete and body types, but can play in the pocket, can play out of the pocket, can extend, can make all the off-platform throws. But again, both these guys, they are about the right things. And for Camario to be able to prepare the way he prepares, and that is natural for him, he does not get tired of it. I mean, it is all day, every day. And so that's something that's a lot of fun to see.
11: Yeah, and it's an investment, too. Everybody's not wired that way. I mean, you'll see guys who are incredibly talented in high school, and you can get by on talent. That doesn't always translate to this level. And guys who are willing to do what you're talking about, enjoy the process of preparation, that's one of the great separators, isn't it?
12: Yeah, it absolutely is. And he's got that. And I've said it 100 times, but he's serious about being great.
11: With regard to your running back room, J.J. Hill kind of stole the show in the fourth quarter of that game on Saturday night. And people who had seen Tupelo play when J.J. was there, maybe saw him play in the state championship game, Davis Wade Stadium last year, they had an idea of what he was. But for this true freshman to go out and make the most of an opportunity like he got on Friday, I mean, how happy does that make you as a coach that, hey, we put you out there and you did exactly what we wanted you to do?
12: No, it was awesome for J.J. I've continued to talk about him through, obviously, the summer, fall camp. He's just continued to create value for himself, and then he gets those opportunities, plays the right way, did some great things in the game, which was great to see, but not surprising either.
11: Yeah, fun to watch. An entire room, and Fluff kind of gets to take it easy a little bit because the game kind of gets out of hand. But while he was out there, his carries were good. He was efficient. He was productive. It's just one of those deals where, okay, hey, you got a long season ahead, so let's give a young guy a chance, right?
12: And that's exactly right. Fluff, I was going to get him out as soon as I possibly could, and he didn't like it, but that's okay.
11: Well, but how big is, especially going into a game like the one you got this Saturday, that the game kind of went the way it did on Saturday, and you could give guys a chance to rest their body up, not put them in harm's way any more than you had to, knowing that you've got a game that'll be big for both these team seasons on Saturday?
12: Yeah, that was a huge part of it. And again, we're going to hop on a plane for, 2 hours and 45 minutes, 3 hours to go up there. And the travel piece of it, there's a lot that goes into it. Quick turnaround, obviously a night game for us this past Saturday, not getting out of the stadium until late. And so wanted our guys to be able to regroup, refresh, and we're going to need to be fresh and fast on Saturday, and I think we will be.
11: All right, let's transition and talk a little bit about defense. Obviously, first game your team has played in this new system with Coach Arnett. What did you like about what you saw on Saturday?
12: Yeah, I thought we did a great job getting off the field. Again, I think they were 5 of 19 from a conversion standpoint on conversion downs, 3rd and 4. So that's a huge piece of it. Getting off the field was big for us, and talked a ton about it. That's going to be huge on Saturday. And I did. I think our energy and our physicality and how we got hats to the football was exactly what we were looking for and what we wanted. So, again, man, there's going to need to be great violence, great edge, finding ways to create turnovers on Saturday. And like we know, that's going to be a big part of it as well.
11: So many of the guys that play on the defensive team have said that they enjoy being in this kind of defense, and you use the word violent. Will Whitson said this is a good kind of violent with regard to how you can play in this style. With athletes like you have, how much can you turn those guys loose when you're playing this way?
12: Yeah, it is a very attacking style of defense, and so that was a big part of it that I was excited about. Again, dictating the way the game is played by how we do what we do. And so wanted to be able to attack in a great way defensively, have knockback, create negative plays, affect the quarterback, all those things that help you win football games. So there is no doubt that we will be built that way on defense.
11: With regard to maybe any particular group that stood out to you on the defense, any particular individuals that caught you as you watched tape?
12: Yeah, I thought Jet and Kelly were really good, and they were guys that that, again, played really cleanly, and we're going to need them to be as good as they can be. And both those guys got

0: some tackles for you, had six of them in the game. What'd you like about what you saw from him first time?
1: Yeah, his production, and you know, had great familiarity with Dolby when we signed him. Obviously, we were together in Norman, and Dolby's a guy that I knew plays the game the right way, plays with great instinct, great passion, and he had production.
0: And no shock that Will Whitson has six tackles. He has a half a sack, and given what we saw in six quarters, he's a little bit behind the curve from where he was a year ago. I know everybody's looking at that, but six tackles, though, still from a guy who's playing on DN for you. I mean, that's a big game for a defensive lineman.
1: Yeah, production. We talk about production points all the time. You know, being in the right gap's one thing. Being in the right gap and making the tackle is another. So we have to have guys that can shed and get off blocks and go make the play. He's one of them.
0: Travion Williams had one of those sacks for you, and I told his story plenty. He had some terrible luck in his first 2 years playing with regard to injuries, and now in the last 2 years, which line up right with when you got here, he's been able to be a regular contributor for this team. I'm curious, where have you seen him grow from the time that you've coached him up till game one now this new season?
1: Just his maturity as a young man, growing into a man. He has done a great job of how he's doing what he's doing off the field, and is very, very mature right now. He's another one that is serious about being a great player, has put a lot of time in, but that's the thing I'm most proud of in BAM is how he's doing what he does. And a graduate, has gotten engaged, and is just living life the right way. And so really, really proud of him for continuing just to mature and make good decisions. And that's, to me, showing up because of now the opportunity he's gotten and how he's going to be able to go play for us.
0: I know you remember a ton of the wins that you get on the field, but to me, that is a story about a win when you're talking about somebody's life. When, from a coach's perspective, you don't get a game ball for it. You don't get any of that. But at the same time, how much do you look back and go, man, I'm just as proud of wins like that as I am anything we did between the lines?
1: It's awesome. I mean, that's what leadership's all about, and say it all the time. Greatest calling of coaching, taking young people they can't take themselves. And a bunch of these guys find ways to not be able to get out of their own way. And when you can help them through things and create vision for them, man, it's a blessing for sure.
0: If you love Walk-On's Catfish, it's because America's Catch, based in Itabena, Mississippi, is the proud supplier of U.S. farm-raised catfish to Walk-On's. 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

0: final segment of our program tonight as Mississippi State gets set to take on Minnesota in Minneapolis on Saturday. It is a 2:30 kick. Our coverage begins at 12:30 right here on these same stations. 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So let's talk a little bit about Minnesota and the big challenge awaiting your team on Saturday. First of all, it's early in the year, I get that, but when you look at SEC versus Big Ten, power conference matchup, all those things, how exciting is it just to be involved in a game like that where you're going to have a lot of eyeballs on your program and a lot of people interested in what's going to happen?
1: Yeah, it is. It is really exciting. It's exciting for our guys. We're stepping into an atmosphere that it's going to be as good as there is on Saturday in college football again. Sold out, gold out, their energy inside that stadium again, what PJ's been able to create there over the last 10 years is really impressive. Ton of consistency, and I've heard that it is a great place to go play a game. So we will be tuned up and be really excited about the opportunity. We've got great challenges inside of it, but our guys are excited about it.
0: They've got some great players on both sides of the ball, and you mentioned the pass rush earlier, so let's talk a little bit about the challenge they can present defensively. Big Ten teams, historically, big, physical, especially up front. Does that kind of fit the MO of their defense?
1: Yeah, they are, especially their edges. Their edges are elite players, players that would start everywhere in the country. Both guys, I think, will be really, really good NFL players and have great length, great twitch. I think they play with really good instincts, and they don't stay blocked. And so for us, there's going to be great challenge in that. We've got to find ways to neutralize that, and that'll be a big part of it.
0: They've got a quarterback who is from SEC country. Drake Lindsey's from Fayetteville, Arkansas, and had obviously really good game. I mean, he completed nearly 80% of his passes against Eastern Illinois in their opener a week ago this past Thursday. So when you look at him, what stands out to you?
1: Yeah, he's really well coached. Drake has complete command of what they're doing offensively, their commitment to running the football and then finding ways to throw play action, what they do to you

0: on third down and how they condense you in motion and stack and drop back are things that, man, he's nailed. And so a guy that is playing really, really good football and has played really good at home. So, again, for us, we've got to find ways to create negatives, get them in third and long, and then find ways to get off the field.
1: They've got guys they can spread the ball around to, too, in that run game. I mean, they used two guys in particular that got a lot of production in game one. But this day and age, that's kind of how it is. Everybody's got two or three they can rotate in there after you, I guess.
0: Yeah, and you're going to need to have two or three. That's the reality for football teams inside of both of our leagues. You're going to need to have depth at that position as you maneuver through the season.
1: And then obviously, kind of like your team, some balance in the receiver room in game one, but Tracy kind of stands out above the rest, nearly 100-yard receiving game for him, and a guy who caught five catches in the game too. So they can spread it around just like your guys can spread it around to the receivers.
0: Yeah, no doubt about it. And obviously an elite return guy, had two returns for touchdowns on Saturday and was really productive as a receiver. A guy that they move around will line all over the field, and they're going to try to isolate him in the slot, I would imagine, and find ways to get him the football.
1: Well, I'm glad you brought up those two punt returns, too, because so often it's easy to get hung up on offense and defense. It is a three-phase game,
0: sure.
1: And this will be a great test for a guy like Ethan Pulliam if he's called on, because you've got to keep it away from a guy who's shown he can be very dangerous bringing it back.
0: Yeah, no doubt about it. Let's hope Ethan isn't out there much, but for us, when he is, we got to find ways to go foot the field, and we got to go cover the right way. Ethan will do a great job of giving us a chance to go flip it, and then we've got to go get him on the ground.
1: I always talk to coaches, when you go on these first road trips, it is a little bit different, especially for guys who have never been in the program or they're in the program for the first time. But going on the road when it's just you and your guys after you've had a big home game and everybody in town's patting you on the back and all that, is there something about that first experience that it's special? It helps solidify the bond maybe when you get away the first time?
0: Yeah, I love it. I love, you know, being able to go get on that plane and it just be the guys that are in that locker room. And we say it all the time, that's all we need. And for us, being able to go on the road and go find a way to get one will be huge for our program, for our team right now, and continuing to create momentum.
1: Well, and you're taking them one game at a time, but I mean, I said earlier, it feels like for these two teams to have the kind of season that they want to have at the end of the year, even though it's week two, it's a significant game, isn't it?
0: It is. It's a huge game for us. Again, we've got to continue to create momentum as we're away from home for the next couple weeks, and it's going to start Saturday at 2:30.
1: So it's State and Minnesota, Saturday, 2:30. Our coverage begins at 12:30 on these same stations. You guys are working hard toward it, I know, in practice right now. I asked you this question earlier. We're indoors tonight. Okay, so hey, folks, it's no secret. It's hot. And I know that you don't use weather as an excuse. You guys have been out in it. But how have you tried to manage that, too? Because, again, it's been brutal this year.
0: Yeah, through fall camp and last week, we were just out in it. And it was the hottest camp that I've ever been a part of. Our guys took to it really, really well. I think it showed up Saturday night for us. I think it will continue to. For us this week, we were able to get out of it on Monday a little bit as we went through our walkthrough. Instead of walking outside or practicing outside like we had through camp, went ahead and went in, and then we'll have our Fast Friday and get ready to roll. It's going to be a beautiful evening or afternoon up north, and I think our guys will love that.
1: Well, I'm glad you bring that up. That's where I was headed with that. So, okay, it by no means guarantees anything, advantage, whatever, but I think I saw 74 degrees at game time. That's for a mid-afternoon game on Saturday.
0: Yep.
1: Logic would say the humidity's not going to be there, what it is here. So for your guys to have been out in that day in and day out, to get a break from it in a game, it's got to be easier to play in it. Even though your opponent's great, the conditions aren't against you, too. It's just the other 22 guys.
0: That's exactly right. No, our guys, there will be a there'll be a little spark just being able to step out on that field and know that it's not feels like 107. There's no doubt.

0: About it.
1: There was a big difference sitting at this table tonight underneath the two greatest words known to man, air conditioning, yeah, than when you and I were sitting outside.
0: Much better setup.
1: Yeah.
0: Much better.
1: Much better. What are you looking for out of your guys these last couple of days of practice before you get ready to get on the airplane?
0: Continue to prepare the right way. Continue to dial into the detail of the plan. And, man, just go all in. Do everything we possibly can. Every decision that we make should help us be able to go play free and fast on Saturday. So that'll be a huge part of it Thursday morning. Obviously practice our walkthrough fast Friday, and then even as we get up north, we'll be able to continue to just dial into the plan through meetings and walkthrough before we go kick it off.
1: Looking forward to it. It's always neat to see a new place. First time opponent for Mississippi State. Mississippi State, Minnesota, never played a football game against one another, so that'll be a cool story to tell too. Thanks for doing this tonight. I'll see you on the plane on Friday, okay?
0: Right, appreciate it. Hail State.
1: That is Jeff Levy, everybody. As State gets set to take on Minnesota again, it is a 12:30 airtime on Saturday. It is a 2:30 kickoff. We'll be here to tell you all about it on these same stations on Saturday. And after the game, join Marcus Hunter and Jason Crowder at Bulldog Burger for the fifth quarter radio show. Enjoy some great food in the historic Cotton District, and you'll hear from Marcus and Jason as they break down the game with stats, highlights, and everything in between. That will do it for us tonight. Thanks so much for hanging out with us on this Wednesday. We'll see you Saturday from Minneapolis. 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

0: Fox News, I'm Tom Rigotti. Republicans are flocking to Dallas for a first-of-its-kind midterm convention. Fox's Jackie Heinrich is there.
1: The strategy of this entire event is to motivate the base, to bring together Republicans who might be divided on a couple of issues, but definitely see the Democrat option as a worse option.
0: Illinois Governor J.B. Pritzker is also in Dallas to counter a message for the Democrats.
2: The Republicans are lying and they're corrupt, and that corruption just won't work this time.
0: Recovery is underway in Hawaii after Hurricane Lowell brought heavy wind and rain to the islands. Fox Weather's Katie Byrne is on Kauai.
3: I'm on the south shore at Baby Beach in Poipu, where neighbors tell us at least 20 homes were damaged. One house was lifted completely off its foundation and moved. Others were shoved into each other with roofs and walls ripped away.
0: Most of the island is without power. 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
7: I'm Kelly Bennett for Super Talk Mississippi News. 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